0: Peter Fernandez is about as well-known and well-loved as you can be as a stage actor in Canada. He's one of the greatest stage actors of our time. So why did he decide to take up directing? I mean, it's not a mystery, but his new play is a murder mystery. That's coming up on Q from CBC. 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
5: You're back with On Point. I'm Meghna Chakrabarty. And before we return to our conversation with Emily Amick, let me just give you guys a reminder that since it is Monday, the jackpot is in the On Point podcast feed. And of course, that's our weekly conversation with On Point news analyst Jack Beattie, where he connects history, literature, and politics in a way that brings really Jack's unique view of the world to you right now. And this week, the jackpot is actually kind of closely related to what Emily has been talking about. And Jack is looking at why the Democratic Party, the DNC specifically, hasn't released its much-promised autopsy of Democratic losses in 2024. And Jack also takes a close look at how Democrats are raising money and asks some pretty provocative questions about that. So go right over to our On Point podcast feed. That's where you get the jackpot every week. Hit subscribe while you're there so you never miss another episode from Jack. And also, you can get great conversations like the one we're having today with Emily Amick. And Emily's got this great social media presence on Substack and Instagram. They're called Emily In Your Phone. She's former counsel to Senator Chuck Schumer, also author of Democracy in Retrograde, How to Make Changes Big and Small in Our Country and in Our Lives. And here's some titles from some recent Substack posts from you, Emily. We talked about the influencer economy's political infrastructure. I caught a secret right-wing influence operation running in my feed. And then there's this one. The Democrats' content problem isn't just the camera. It's what's in front of it. So what's in front of it? That's the problem, Emily.
6: Yeah, you know, people who do not have charisma, which the kids call Riz these days, you know, making social media content is an expertise in of itself, and it's hard, and you have to be able to be totally authentic and speak in sound bites that work online and hook people with your content and be interesting and fun and engaging. And I think a lot of the people that we've had as messengers for the Democratic Party writ large have not been people who have those skills. Not everybody.
5: Mm-hmm. Okay, so here's an example. Senator Elizabeth Warren, Democrat of Massachusetts, one of the biggest names in the party. We looked at some of her social media content, and obviously they feature her. She's the senator. And here's an example. I mean, her style is blazers and straight up, like, you know, direct talk on politics. And here's one.
7: Did you know that Donald Trump could appoint two more justices to the Supreme Court? That would make five. Yes, five justices on the Supreme Court that were nominated by Donald Trump. The way he would reshape the legal landscape in America would literally be felt by your grandkids grandkids. Now, how could that...
5: Now, Emily, I'm not going to be unfair to Senator Warren and say she should start talking about her jeans and the brand of blazers that she wears every single day. But, you know, because she's not a 20-something social media influencer. But what do you hear in sort of what Warren talks about or even how this content is put online that you say is sort of symptomatic of the problem?
6: Yeah. And so I think there's two things here. One is Democrats have really wanted the messengers to be politicians. Mm-hmm. And what we've seen on the right is they built out this huge messaging infrastructure for people who are not elected officials. And that is part one of the problem of who is the messenger. And then part two is the content of what those political officials are putting out there. I would actually say, like, I think Elizabeth Warren is on the better side. she you know, in the grand scheme of things, like, there's the AOC and the Mamdanis of the world who are doing great, fantastic jobs. But Elizabeth Warren has really been trying and I think communicating to her base in a way that works online versus other people. I've gone and tried to film content with some senators and they literally speak for 7 minutes. And I'm like, you have 2 seconds to hook someone on the internet. I am barely able to listen to a full 7-minute answer that's rambling and incomplete. I think the other thing you were getting at is it's a policy focused
5: yes.
6: answer. And the reality is, right, when you look at the grand political ecosystem, there's an organization called More in Common that has done this research, about 8% of the electorate is the progressive activist base, the wing. And those people do often want to hear about these policy things. But when you look at the rest of the electorate, they often want to hear more about emotion and what you're going to be doing and how you're going to change things and having that more fight mentality. And that is very different than hearing sort of a dry recitation of a strategy to change the Supreme Court or change child care policy or things like that.
5: Right. So the other thing is that what I hear in this clip from Senator Warren is she could have been saying this at a Senate hearing. She could have been saying it at an election rally. She could have been, you know, saying it on the floor of the United States Senate. It's like the same language, the same talking points. There's nothing tailored in this message for what social media does best. It's almost as if they took, I don't know, a clip from an actual TV ad and just dropped it on the internet.
6: I mean, what I would say is that is authentically Elizabeth Warren.
5: Okay.
6: Right? You know, like if you've ever spoken to Elizabeth Warren, that's the one you get. And that's sort of why we need people who are different than that in elected office as well. People who have a more casual demeanor, one could say. And exactly, you want people, it's the old adage of why Bush won. You want someone you can have a beer with. And that's a very, very, very typical voter mentality and something that we can deliver online in a really, really massive and scalable way.
5: So let me talk, and I appreciate that, yes, that is actually how Senator Warren talks. I have spoken with her multiple times. So again, I may be being a little bit unfair here, but she's also, as I said, one of the biggest names in the Democratic Party. So, but what I wanted to also ask is getting back to this, talking about policy versus actually somehow connecting differently with people. And I think the talking about policy part is really, really important. So that's what Democrats do. They like to say, here's our plan. Here's our policy. Here's what we're going to change, which is important, right? Because that's part of the sell. But how would you repackage that to work better on social media, to connect on a human level?
6: Right. It is all about the culture war. And this was Charlie Kirk's, I wouldn't say innovation, because, of course, we saw it from Fox News and like the green M&M and the war on Christmas level. Right. Like, this isn't new information, mm-hmm. but the idea that politics is downstream from culture. And so you have to have a group of people who are talking about the policy. That is a necessary but insufficient component of a social media strategy for the left. Then you need to have people who are translating and amplifying that. And you have to make content that does well on the internet, which means people have to want to consume it. The internet, it is shaped by algorithms, and that's a whole other conversation, but it's a meritocracy. People have to want to consume your content. They have to opt into it.
5: Well, so the algorithm, yes, I mean, that's like a whole nother 50,000
6: right.
5: conversations.
6: Correct.
5: But let's stick with that for a second here, because you need to, I would say, like, given the Republican success that we've been talking about, it's not actually that impossible to understand kind of generally the things that algorithms like to accelerate and throw up higher and prioritize in people's feeds. It's that that emotional content. I mean, do you think in terms of the content making rules for social media that, again, Democratic leaders, the people who are deciding where the money goes, do you think they kind of grasp that?
6: I don't know. You know, rage bait and emotion is what works really well. I'll say shitting on, if I wanted to just make content that got really high numbers and that was my only goal, I could just make content every day saying mean things about Trump and I would get really high numbers. Just post clips of him acting poorly and it would work every single time. That doesn't accomplish any persuasive goals that I may have. So there's sort of a balance here, but I think that, there are certainly people on the left who sort of feel above the rage bait economy and the attention economy. And the question is always, I'm like, you know, you want to play the game or you want to lose the game?
5: Well, so going back to Alex, though, Alex Clark, there isn't a lot of rage there that I heard. It's another form of persuasion, but that's also very successful with the algorithms.
6: Yeah, Alex has quite a bit of rage about the healthcare system and about the wellness industry and how we are being taken advantage of by big pharma. And I think rage looks different, right? Like it's through the lens of a very particular theater of womanhood. In the same way, you're not going to see me screaming on my platform ever because you're not going to see me screaming in real life. It's very authentically me and who I am. But you're going to see me talking about things that make me upset and framing things that way because that's how content does well on the internet.
5: Yeah. You know, we reached out to the DNC to get their view on this, and they said, you know, to us that they have improved over the years. I mean, they sent us, we've got some numbers here that basically in 2025 and to 2026, or they finished 2025 with some almost 5 billion impressions across their DNC accounts that they track at least. They say that's a 300% increase. So have you seen, you know, improvement?
6: Yeah, I think that they have improved. They've hired some new staff this year who are doing really great jobs, and they are trying to, I don't know what the word would be, get with the times, one could say. The DNC isn't the group of people who should be making cool culture war content that's accessible and interesting for people to watch, you know?
5: Yeah.
6: They, in the same way the RNC makes really cringe content, to be honest. like, it's not, you know, it's a bunch of red graphics or a bunch of blue graphics. I will say we are seeing a lot more innovation coming out of sort of mainstream Democratic houses this year. The problem is, as you said, I wrote that article, influencing is infrastructure, and it's a much bigger infrastructure that you need to be able to reach the millions and millions of impressions through the many different types of people who are out there consuming content.
5: Right. And so they also say that they do have more partnerships with creators now. Like they've sent us 525 creators in the DNC flagship messaging group, which was launched in January of 2025.
6: Okay. You know, and it's so interesting. Ashley St. Clair, I don't know if you've been seeing her. She is one of the mothers of Elon Musk's children, and she was a right-wing influencer. And she has recently had an about face and started sort of spilling the tea on what life was like being a right-wing influencer, posting videos on TikTok. It's very interesting. I think the Post or the Times did an article about her already. And she has reported that there are these internal signal chats orchestrated by the White House, where they tell people, here's the talking points you need to talk. So I think that, you know, Democrats, I imagine, have heard about that and are like, okay, great, let's start putting out content, which is great. I think there's a degree to which more is more is more on the internet. You throw spaghetti at the wall, and the volume is number one in the game of content.
5: Mm. Okay, so you have mentioned earlier in the conversation other people, such as New York Mayor Zohran Mamdani and, of course, Representative Alexandria Ocasio-Cortez, and how their social media game is a bit more fresh, let's put it, than Senator Warren's. But let's listen to a little bit. This is from Representative Ocasio-Cortez. So many videos. She also like does a lot of live streaming. Sometimes she's just like in the middle of having a snack while talking to people. Sweatshirts. What she's wearing in her sweatpants and sweatshirts at home. You see her often with her dog, cooking, etc. Here's one where she's riding an e-bike down the streets of New York City.
8: All right, let's see if I can clear this out. So I finished my endorsement interview earlier today. And I also had, let me see if this is like rubbing up against, let's get the mic. Don't worry, guys, like there's a little DIY vibe here. It's because I'm trying things for the first time, all right?
5: You know, Emily, when I hear that, just to be blunt, is a big part of the problem. I mean, you kind of said this earlier, but that like Democratic leadership is just too old.
6: Yeah, absolutely, 100%.
5: And so how's that going to change?
6: Well.
5: Short of nature taking its course, but like, you know.
6: We are seeing a lot of people retiring. And I think that there is an increasing movement to sort of prop up new and younger voices. Brian Schatz, Chris Murphy in the Senate come to mind as people who are sort of increasingly taking a role, Cory Booker, in communicating to the public from the Senate side, which is our most gerontocracy-ridden branch. But, you know, I think like AOC is a phenomenal communicator. And what you're seeing there is the real AOC. Mm-hmm. As a consumer, you feel like you're with her and you feel like she's your friend and you feel connected to her and you don't feel like she's just some bland institution that hates you. You feel like she's a real person. I always think about, you know, Us Weekly or People Mag when they're like, celebrities, they're people too. And they're like supermarket shopping. And I think that's really important, right? Because so much of how people feel about government is that there are these people who don't understand you and don't care about you. And AOC is using social media to change that. And we need more people, but that's a risk. You have to have a lot of charisma to do it. And Pete Buttigieg often, he'll do these 3-hour long interviews. And he was recently asked in an interview with Dr. Mike, why don't other politicians do it? And he's like, because they run out of their talking points in the first 20 minutes. Mm. And you have to have it in you to be able to do a 3-hour interview. So we need to have a pipeline of more people who are capable of doing it.
5: Yeah. You know, also, I just want to underscore a point that you've been trying to make through this whole thing, because we've been playing, you know, on the Democratic side, we've been playing clips of elected officials. But, you know, you've been calling out to the party that it's not just the elected officials. It's cultivating this whole ecosystem, right, of content creators online. I'm wondering if also are Democrats too afraid? Are they just too afraid of accidentally saying the wrong thing? I mean, like, because online cancel culture.
6: 100%. And that is, you know, it's a very, very risk averse culture within the Democratic Party, lowercase d, right? Just on the left in general, very concerned about offending people within our coalition, very scared of taking a stand. That is a recipe for bad content. Waffling and nuance are not good ways to make a viral video. Mm-hmm. And it's not a way to capture the attention economy. That is something you see structurally with regards to partisan primaries as well, a whole other conversation. But this instinct has hit us a number of different ways. But absolutely, being scared to say something that offends people makes it very hard to go on live for an hour and a half. And an electorate that is sort of very, and not just an electorate, but a progressive base that is very intolerant of any mistakes or any waffling or anything that they might disagree with is problematic. But the only way to push through is to do it. Right? There's not another option at this point. The train has left the station. We need to start creating this content.
5: Well, Emily Amick is a Democratic influencer. She's on Instagram and has a Substack known as Emily in Your Phone. She's former counsel as well to Senator Chuck Schumer, author of Democracy in Retrograde, How to Make Changes Big and Small in Our Country and in Our Lives. Emily, it has been terrific talking with you. Oh, you know, we have a few seconds. Like, what are you wearing? What brands you got on?
6: I am wearing American Eagle. My favorite pants are the Dreamy Drape from American Eagle, but I also love the Rag and Bone sweatpants jeans because you can be comfy and cute.
5: Comfy and cute and smart all at the same time. That's Emily Amick. Thank you so much. I'm Meghna Chakrabarty. This is On Point.
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11: 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Overnight, we're going to see cloudy skies, temperatures in the upper 40s. It'll be sunny tomorrow, high around 68. Clear tomorrow night with lows around 52.
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14: See?
13: Yep.
16: Hello, David.
17: Yes, hello.
16: This is Pat.
17: Oh, hi, Pat. How are
18: you? Let's begin with this story from our producer, Pat Walters.
19: Pat, go ahead.
16: Okay, so I heard this one from this guy named David.
17: My name is David Buss.
16: Two S's. He's a psychology professor
17: at the University of Texas at Austin.
16: And this particular story, it comes from a book that David wrote. Could you just tell me the little story that you begin your book with?
17: Okay, yes. This is one of the things that's this was one of the things that sparked my interest in the topic of murder.
16: The whole thing happened several years ago.
17: I had a very good friend.
16: Another professor at the university.
17: And I used to socialize with him and his wife. And one evening they were throwing a party and invited me over. And so when I went to the party, a party was already in full swing and I got there, walked in and asked his wife where this friend of mine was. And she got a disgusted look on her face and said that he was up in the bedroom. And so I went up to the bedroom to find him, and he was in a rage. He started fuming that his wife had dissed him. And
16: what did she do?
17: She expressed disapproval about his clothing choices.
16: She made fun of his shirt or something.
17: But did it publicly in front of her friends. So it was a kind of he felt publicly humiliated.
16: And while David's sitting in the bedroom with this friend, the guy looks up at him. And he says,
17: I'm going to kill her.
16: How did he say it? Like, quietly or?
17: Like, through his teeth, you know, I'm going to kill her.
16: David had always known this guy to be pretty mild-mannered.
17: But he is a large, very strong man with a black belt in karate. I knew what he was capable of. So I suggested that we go out for a walk, and I basically spent the next half hour walking around with him trying to cool him off.
16: And eventually, he did.
17: He just calmed down.
16: Hmm. And did you go back to the party then and, like, continue dinner partying for a while?
17: Yeah, I did.
16: And he did too?
17: Yes, and he did too. And then he seemed fine when I said goodbye to him. He seemed calm, and I left and went home. And then it was several hours later in the middle of the night that I got the call.
16: And it was his friend.
17: And he says, can I come over and sleep on your couch? If I don't leave my house right now, I'm going to kill her. He was in this state of fury. he said, and instead of hitting his wife, he smashed his fist into the bathroom mirror and then realized that he had to leave the house or he was going to do damage to her.
16: And so he says that and you're like, okay, yes, come over now. Like,
17: yeah, exactly.
16: Meanwhile, later that night on the other side of town,
17: his wife went into hiding, literally disappeared for 6 months and didn't tell anyone where she was because she was terrified that he was going to kill her.
18: This story made us wonder, is David's friend...
11: is he unusual? Or...
18: does everybody at some point have something dark in them that just tiptoes out, just from time to time?
11: Yeah. This is Radiolab, and today, we're going to get bad, so to speak.
18: We've done a good show.
11: This is the bad show.
18: So you ask, like, why do people do bad things?
11: What does it actually mean to be bad anyways? Like, how do you tell the real baddies from the rest of us?
18: That's our hour.
11: I'm Jad Abumrad.
18: I'm Robert Krulwich.
11: This is Radiolab.
18: The Bad Show.
16: What happened to David that night with his friend got him really curious about murder and badness and all these things we're thinking about. But it wasn't until a few years later that he learned something that really put what happened that night into context. By this point, David's moved on to a new university and he's teaching an introductory psychology class.
17: And I devoted one class session to the topic of homicide and why people kill. And I designed a little questionnaire where I simply asked the students, you know, have you ever thought about killing someone? And they would circle yes or no.
16: Then he left some space at the bottom for them to elaborate if they said yes.
17: And, you know, the class ended and I went back to my office and I just sat at my desk and I started reading these. And I was just astonished
16: to find page after page of yeses, and not just yeses,
17: but these very vivid descriptions about
16: who they would kill, where they do it, when,
17: the precise method.
16: How many of them went into that kind of detail?
17: I would say 75 or 80%.
16: Wow. Were you a little bit like horrified? Like, oh my God, my students are murderers. Horrified.
17: I was pretty stunned. And so I expanded the sample where we asked about 5,000 people.
16: All over the world.
17: Singapore, Peru, the UK.
16: That same question.
17: Have you ever thought about killing someone? And 91% of the men said yes, and 84% of the women.
16: Said yes, I've thought about killing someone.
17: Yes. If any sizable fraction actually acted on their homicidal fantasies, the streets would be running red.
18: Yeah, but that's just, those are fantasies.
16: Some of them actually seem like,
17: well, here's one,
16: something more than just fantasies
17: from a woman.
16: Sure.
17: Okay, this is a 20-year-old female. We ask, who did you think about killing? And she said, my ex-boyfriend. We lived together for a couple months. He was very aggressive. He started calling me a whore and told me he didn't love me anymore, so I broke up with him. Then a few months later, he started calling me trying to get back together, but I didn't want to. He said that if I ever had a relationship with another man, he was going to send videos of us having sex to all the people in my university. The thing is that I do have a new boyfriend, but my ex-boyfriend doesn't know that yet, and I'm terrified that he'll do what he says. Then suddenly the thought occurred to me that my life would be much happier without him in existence. And then she said, I actually did this. I invited him for dinner. And as he was in the kitchen, looking stupid, peeling the carrots to make salad, I came up to him laughingly, gently, so that he wouldn't suspect anything. I thought about grabbing a knife quickly and stabbing him in the chest repeatedly until he was dead. I actually did the first thing, but he saw my intentions and ran away. When asked how close she came to killing him, she estimated 60%.
18: I don't think I've ever had a fantasy that anatomically specific, where I would see the part of the other person that I was going to stab or plan it like that.
11: Well, have you ever been blackmailed the way this woman was being blackmailed?
18: No, no one has ever sent about a sex tape that I've ever, you know.
11: So you don't know. It is a fair question to ask, what are the conditions under which you or me or any of us could do awful things.
18: I think they'd have to be extreme in the extreme.
11: Well,
18: because you know how mild-mannered I am.
11: No. And you know what? This actually brings us to our first top of the hour. So let me just to set it up, Robert, I'm going to give you this piece of paper here.
18: What is this?
11: So these are some word pairs. Read these words that you see
18: these
11: there.
18: Words here?
11: Yep.
18: Nice day.
11: Uh-huh.
18: Fat neck.
11: Yep.
18: Sad face. What is it? Soft hair?
11: Yep.
18: I don't know what this is.
11: These are just word pairs.
18: Hard.
11: I want you to commit them to memory.
18: Commit them to memory? You know
11: and
18: I
11: And while
18: no
11: you're doing that, just give me your finger.
18: Memory.
11: I'm going to connect bird, this little electrode to your finger. There we go.
18: Hard.
11: Right there.
18: Stop.
11: Just
18: wait
11: kinda
18: a second. Clear air.
11: Okay, so give me the paper back.
18: Already?
11: Time's up. So I'm just going to go into this other room over here.
14: Can you hear me?
18: What?
14: All right, so I'm going to talk to you over this intercom, okay?
18: Okay.
14: I'm going to give you a test.
18: I'm not ready for this.
14: Pay attention.
18: All right.
14: To the best of your memory, which word was matched with nice? Was it nice day, nice sky, nice job, or nice chair?
18: Days.
14: Answer, please.
18: I don't know. Wait a second.
14: Just push the button that corresponds to the right word. Go.
18: Okay, I'm choosing job?
19: Wrong. Answer is day.
14: Sorry, man.
19: 285 volts.
14: I'm going to have to give you a little,
18: What did you just do?
11: She just burst my eardrums. God. Obviously, no need to be alarmed. That was not a real shock. We were just enacting an old, very famous experiment that you may have heard about.
20: It is May 1962.
11: Done by this guy.
20: An experiment is being conducted in the Elegant Interaction Laboratory at Yale University.
11: That's Stanley Milgram talking about the experiment in a film. In case you've never heard of this, probably have, but in case you haven't, here's what he did. He recruited a bunch of subjects.
20: The subjects are 40 males between the ages of 20 and 50.
11: Just normal, everyday dudes.
20: The subjects range in occupation from corporation presidents to good humor men and plumbers.
11: And he ran them through something like what you and I just did. He would have each subject sit down at a table.
21: Have a seat right here.
11: In front of this really impressive looking machine.
21: This machine.
11: It had lots of switches on it.
21: Generates electric shocks. When you press one of the switches all the way down, the learner gets a shock.
11: And in the other room, there was a guy who he called the learner, who was supposed to have memorized some words. And every time that guy got a word wrong, like you just did,
18: yep,
11: which happened constantly,
19: answer his neck.
11: The volunteer was instructed to shock that guy with higher and higher voltage. Now, the volunteer couldn't see the guy he was shocking, but he could definitely hear him. Milgram staged the whole thing like it was some experiment about memory and punishment, but of course it wasn't about that.
19: Continue, please.
11: It was about how far would these people go? How many times would they shock that sad sap in the next room just because they were being told to?
19: Let me out of here.
11: The guy yelling, of course, was an actor, and the shocks weren't real, but the questions in the air at the time were very real.
22: Prosecution, the Attorney General.
11: This was a moment when human cruelty was on trial. Quite literally.
23: When I stand before you, judges of Israel, in this court, to accuse Adolf Eichmann, I do not stand alone.
24: So Stanley Milgram actually begins these experiments the same year that Adolf Eichmann goes on trial for Nazi war crimes.
11: That's radio producer Ben Walker. He'll be our guide for this segment.
24: And in the trial, when the prosecutors essentially ask him how you came to commit genocide, he would say over and over again,
25: it was not my personal affair.
24: I was just following orders.
25: I had to do what I was ordered.
24: And it's this defense. This is basically what Stanley Milgram set out to test
19: 285 volts
24: in a lab at Yale University with a bunch of regular Americans.
11: Like, is that something that's universal?
24: Yeah.
11: Or just an Eichmann thing?
24: Yeah. He figured maybe 1% of these men would keep flicking the switches up to the highest voltage, but that's not what he found. 65% were willing to shock their fellow citizens over and over again, even past when they were screaming in pain.
26: Something's happened to that man in there.
11: Even when they stopped screaming?
24: Yeah, when they were maybe dead.
26: You better check in on him, sir. He won't answer me or nothing.
19: Please continue. Go on, please.
24: They continued shocking their corpses. His experiment remains one of the most famous experiments of the 20th century.
0: In 1962, Stanley Milgram shocked the world with his study on obedience.
24: It is still trotted out to explain everything from hazing to war crimes.
3: What is there in human nature?
24: To gang behavior.
3: That allows an individual to act inhumanely.
24: Genocide.
3: Harshly, severely.
24: It's like a downloadable from the internet instant defense for doing wrong. But if you look at Milgram's work closely.
4: Yeah.
24: Like this guy did.
4: Alex Haslam, professor of psychology at the University of Exeter.
24: Then a different picture will emerge.
4: Really? That story has been told a million and one times for the last 50 years. We've just got to get over it.
24: Now, what you need to understand about Alex Haslam is that he hates it when interviewers only want to talk about the baseline study.
4: The one that everybody knows, the so-called baseline.
24: The 65% one.
5: The one we just talked about.
24: Yeah.
5: So there's more? There's more to it?
4: Yeah. Because actually, he studied between 20 and 40 different variants of this same paradigm.
24: Stanley Milgram took electric shocks very seriously. He did this experiment a bunch of times and in a bunch of different ways.
4: He had all sorts of different things.
24: He would change where the shocker and the shockee sat.
4: He had women participants. He had an experimenter who wasn't a scientist but was a member of the general public.
24: And every scenario produced a different result.
5: Really?
24: Yep.
4: I've got in front of me, I've just got the data from the Milgram study. Let me just get that out. I mean,
24: so again, the baseline study is the one where 65% of the volunteers
4: go all the way.
24: Highest dose of electricity.
4: XXX.
24: But in experiment number three, if they put the shockee in the same room with the shocker, so the shocker could actually see the person that he's shocking.
4: Obedience drops to about 40%.
24: And in experiment number four, when the teacher has to hold the learner's hand down
4: on a plate
24: in order for him to feel the shocks,
4: it drops to about 30%.
24: Wow. Experiment 14.
4: If the experimenter is not a scientist, but is an ordinary man,
24: not wearing a white coat,
4: obedience drops to 20%.
5: Oh.
6: Really?
5: Well, how low can we go?
4: Okay.
24: Here's another one.
4: This variant.
24: Experiment 17.
4: There's you and there's two other participants.
24: Both actors.
4: If those two participants refuse to go on.
24: Like saying, like, I don't want to kill a guy.
4: Only 10% under those circumstances go on. And then the final one.
24: Experiment 15.
4: Of course, normally you just have one experimenter who's giving you these instructions.
24: But if you put two experimenters in the room and
4: they start disagreeing with each other. And this one, you get 0% going all the
5: zero.
4: Way.
5: Zero.
4: Zero in that condition.
5: You said zero.
4: None like go right to the end. No,
5: zero.
4: Not one person.
5: No one.
4: No.
5: Not a soul.
4: Exactly 0%.
5: Well, all right. I'm starting to feel a little bit better about my fellow man.
24: One second. Hey. Shh. Okay.
6: Where is he?
24: I'm in a closet.
5: In a closet?
24: Because this room is echoey, and you know, there's nothing like a closet full of clothes to like help balance that out.
5: That's true. All right, so keep going.
24: So you see, it's just in that one experiment that 65% of people are willing to go all the way.
5: Yeah.
24: But in all of these other scenarios, they don't. And even when they do say yes, even when they go along with the experiment, as you can see in the film,
7: woman,
24: they struggle.
7: Continue using the last switch on the board, please.
8: I'm not getting no answer.
7: Please continue. The next word is white.
4: They have debates with themselves.
8: You think you should look in on them, please?
4: Debates with the experimenter.
7: Not once we've started the experiment.
8: But what if something's happened and they haven't attacked or something there?
7: The experiment requires that we continue. Go on, please.
8: Don't demands help mean anything?
7: Whether the learner likes it or not, we
8: but
7: must.
8: But he might be dead in there.
24: What's interesting is that how all of these struggles, all of them,
7: please continue,
24: play out the same way. It's the experimenter prodding the shockers along.
8: You're going to keep giving them what, 450 volts every shot now?
7: That's correct.
24: For me, it's all about the prods.
7: The next word is white.
24: This is what totally pulled me into this story.
5: The prods.
24: Stanley Milgram had four scripted prods that he wrote out for his experimenters.
5: For when the subjects didn't want to continue?
24: Yep. The first one was, please go on.
7: Continue, please.
24: And if they didn't go on, if they resisted, the experimenter would break out prod number two. The experiment requires that you continue.
7: Well, the experiment requires
8: that
7: you continue.
8: Well, I mean, I know it does, sir, but I mean, he's up to 195 volts.
24: And if they still were resisting or struggling, they'd get prod number three.
7: It's absolutely essential that you continue.
5: It's absolutely essential
6: that you continue.
5: It's a little bit more direct.
4: It's a bit stronger, but it's not an order.
5: Not quite.
24: But the fourth prod.
4: Really, the critical fourth prod.
24: Is an absolute order. The fourth prod is.
8: You have no other choice, teacher.
24: You have no other choice, teacher.
4: You must continue.
5: That is definitely an order.
4: Exactly.
24: But every time the experimenter pulled out the fourth prod, and this was confirmed when the experiment was redone in 2006, total disobedience.
18: Total disobedience?
24: Anytime the experimenter said, you must continue, the shocker would say, hell no, I don't.
26: You had no other choice, teacher.
1: I have a choice. I'm not going to go ahead with it.
26: Well, we'll have to discontinue the experiment then.
1: I'm sorry.
24: Here's another one.
26: We had no other choice. You must go
2: ahead. Yes, I have a choice.
26: That is, if you don't continue, we're going to have to discontinue the experiment.
2: We'll have to. He says cut it out. After all, he knows what he can stand. That's my opinion. That's where I'm going to stand on it.
5: Wow, so the subjects seem willing to shock another human being, but as soon as you say it's an order,
4: they don't do it.
5: Huh.
4: Now, that's important. It's very important, because if you ask university undergraduates, what does the Milgram study show? They will invariably say something like, they show that people obey orders. Okay. Well, actually, the one thing that the study really doesn't show is that people obey orders. And it's a pretty big thing to miss. It's a pretty big thing to miss, isn't it, really?
5: So wait, if it doesn't show that people are just obeying orders,
4: yeah,
5: then what does it show?
4: Okay, I think it's like this.
26: All right, let's go on to our instructions. We will begin with this test.
4: The participants are there in the study.
26: Each pair of words in
4: they've got a very plausible, very credible, high-status scientist in a high-status scientific institution.
24: Yale.
4: Who is going to do this powerful piece of science.
26: Direct your voice toward that microphone as the room's
24: so they sit down in the chair thinking, wow, this is really important. I'm about to help this quest for knowledge. I really want to do a good job.
4: Now, as we sort of know in life, lots of things that we do, if they're worthwhile doing, are not always easy. And you find yourself in a situation where you've got to do something that's hard.
24: Like shocking an innocent stranger over and over.
4: But if you think that's the right thing, if you think that science is worth pursuing, you say, okay, I'll go along with this.
5: So you're saying they're shocking these people because they thought it was worthwhile?
4: Look, the participants, you know, they're not, it's not just blind obedience. Oh, you tell me, sir. Yes, sir. No, sir. Three bags full, sir.
26: Answer, please.
4: They're engaged with the task. They're trying to be good participants.
26: Are you all right?
4: They're trying to do the right thing. They're not doing something because they have to. They're doing it because they think they ought to. And that's all the difference in the world.
26: 420 volts.
5: Suddenly I'm thinking this is actually a darker interpretation
24: than
5: the original.
24: Absolutely darker.
5: Because they are doing it.
24: No question about it.
5: They have the agency.
24: Yep.
5: And they think it's right. Although clearly on some level they know it isn't.
4: There's a sort of chilling comparison, which is a speech that Himmler gave to the SS, some SS leaders, when they were about to commit a range of atrocities. He said, look, this is what you're going to do is, of course you don't want to do this. Of course nobody wants to be killing other people. We realise this is hard work, but what you're doing is for the good of Germany, and this is necessary in order to advance our noble cause.
5: Wow. So then,
24: hey, wait, I'm almost done, guys. Give me two more minutes.
5: So in the Milgram case,
24: uh-huh.
5: Well, if the idea is that people will do bad if they think it's good, like it's a good noble cause, well, what's the noble cause in this case?
24: Science. You can see this in the surveys that the men filled out after the experiments were over.
6: This was exactly what was on my mind. If the experiment had to be successful, it had to be carried on.
24: The questionnaires they filled out are part of the Milgram archive at Yale.
6: Willing to help in a worthwhile experiment.
24: And it's kind of surprising. A lot of them are really positive, even though they've just been told that they were duped.
6: Research in any field is a must, particularly in this day and age. Do you think that more studies of this sort should be carried out? Definitely yes.
4: We, as onlookers to the study, we have this kind of godlike sort of vision of like, well, of course what they're doing is wrong. But if it looked at from another perspective, there is a sense in which you could celebrate what they're doing. I'm not suggesting one should, but I'm just saying there is a sense in which these people are prepared to do something that's very painful to them and to someone else because they want to promote science. Well, you know, you can see that's a good thing. If you dressed it up and if you just had some minor variants of the paradigm, you could presumably make this out. These are people who are incredibly noble. They are. I mean, it's a fact, of course, that they're administering pain to a stranger. That's what's horrifying about it. But imagine they were administering pain to themselves. Imagine they really were, had to administer shocks themselves or something. But if they were prepared to do that, when I suspect a lot of them would, then we'd say these are people who really believe in science. And isn't this a good thing that we have people in our society who are willing to make sacrifices for the greater good?
5: So in the end, where do you come down? Do you leave this experiment in a light mood or in a dark mood?
4: I would say in a powerful mood. We're close to some really fundamental truths about human nature. And, you know, my views about human nature are that it affords infinite potential for lightness and dark. There's lots and lots of lessons here. But one is, I think, you know, when you're enjoined to do something for the greater good, maybe ask yourself the question, what is greater and what is good?
5: Oh, well, that right there, slap some quotations around that.
4: Yeah.
9: 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It's called Too Much Information.
5: Yes, it's awesome. Thank you, Ben. And also thank you to Alex Haslam, professor of psychology at the University of Exeter. 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
1: First of all, could you just, like, when did he live and what did he look like and that kind of stuff?
2: He was doing his great science work right around the turn of the 20th century, so right around 1900. And he was someone who had very big ambitions.
3: Just to put that in context, and to bring a few other of our storytellers in.
4: He comes from Breslau, Germany.
3: That's Fred Kaufman, reporter.
4: Which is a fairly small, you know, a smallish sort of town. And so does Clara.
3: That's Fritz Haber's wife.
5: We're going to meet her later.
4: Right? Clara comes from the same town. And they're both secularized Jews.
3: But this was a moment in German history, he says, when Jews had a decent amount of freedom.
4: And this is the difference between Kaiser Wilhelm and, of course, Hitler's Germany.
6: Yeah. To put it in context.
3: Dan Charles, he's a historian.
6: His was the first generation when a young Jewish boy could truly imagine that he could just be a regular part of that society. He could do anything.
3: Fast forward 10 years, Fritz Haber is a professor.
5: Small university.
3: He's working with chemicals. It's about 1880.
5: And he throws himself at one of the central issues facing Germany at that time.
4: Germany has a problem.
5: A big problem.
4: It has enough what they used to call then solar energy.
5: You know, energy from the sun to grow crops.
4: To feed about 30 million people. However, that leaves behind 20 million Germans.
3: You mean they're looking at 20 million people going hungry?
4: That's what we're heading towards. I mean, you have to remember, during the Crimean War in the 1850s, Europe starves.
5: So around the turn of the century, for German scientists like Haber, this was the challenge.
4: He wants to feed. He wants to feed Germany.
3: And actually, this wasn't just a German thing. A lot of people were beginning to worry that with about 1.5 billion people on the planet at that point, that maybe we were maxing out, that the Earth couldn't support this many people.
5: And everyone thought, well, we know the solution.
3: Yeah, we just need a whole lot more of one simple element.
4: Nitrogen.
6: Nitrogen.
5: Nitrogen.
2: Nitrogen.
5: They needed more.
3: Nitrogen.
4: Nitrogen is an essential part of amino acids and proteins.
3: And when you stick a seed, like a wheat seed, in the ground,
5: one of the reasons it grows is because it's sucking up all the nitrogen in the soil.
3: To make its cell walls.
4: Without nitrogen, you don't have life.
3: Now, of course, you could find some nitrogen out in the world.
1: Natural deposits would be like seaweed or...
2: Manure was one.
3: You know, you could find it in cow manure or...
2: Guano.
5: Which was basically...
2: Bat poop and seagull poop.
3: Which made that poop
5: valuable.
2: And actually, two nations in South America went to war.
3: Literally over bat...
2: You could say people were bat crazy.
3: By the way, that's reporter Latif Nasser.
2: You know, this was like oil is today. This is...
5: Everybody was desperate for sources, new sources of nitrogen, and to make the problem even more annoying?
2: The most common source of nitrogen is in the air around us. It makes up 4 out of every 5 or so molecules that we breathe. So it's very...
1: So it's a lot.
2: Yes, 80% of the air is nitrogen atoms.
5: So all the nitrogen you'd ever need...
3: was right there.
4: But you can't, like, throw that air onto a plant. You know, they couldn't deploy it.
3: Meaning they couldn't capture it.
4: That's right. And part of the problem here, and although, once again, we're getting a little ahead of ourselves, is that nitrogen is trivalent.
3: Trivalent.
4: Trivalent. In other words, nitrogen has really strong attachments to itself.
3: What he means is that when nitrogen atoms are just free-floating in the air, they will cling to each other. Fiercely hold together, and it's almost impossible to pry them apart.
4: His calculations showed that it couldn't be done.
1: At least not without a tremendous amount of energy.
3: More energy than seemed, like,
5: possible to make.
4: Yeah, yes, but, you know.
3: Being ambitious.
4: Haber starts thinking, in order to do this, we need to pressure this. We need to put it under a lot of pressure.
3: So he starts experimenting. He figures out a way to take a lot of air that's filled with these little nitrogen bonds clinging to each other and pump it
4: to a big iron tank
5: under extreme pressure
4: at high temperature.
5: And then he forces hydrogen into the tank.
2: Get in there!
4: And you have a number of chemical reactions. And what happens is that you're elbowing the nitrogen apart from itself and then forcing it to bond with the hydrogen in a new way.
3: And when hydrogen and nitrogen bond together, the thing you get?

0: is ammonia.
1: A liquid that has captured the nitrogen right out of the air.
0: You literally get a drip, drip, drip of ammonia. It is arguably the most significant scientific breakthrough of them all.
2: Bread from the air was the phrase.
3: Wow. Because Haber had figured out a way to take nitrogen from the air, put it into the barren ground, and grow wheat.
0: This has allowed the world to have 7 billion people. This is what's driving the world towards 10, 12 by 2050. Now we're seeing about 100 million tons of synthetic fertilizer produced industrially each year, and that tonnage then moves into our food source. Our food source then moves into our bodies. And the rough statistics are that half of each of our bodies contains nitrogen from the Haber process.
1: No,
3: really? And so in 1918, Fritz Haber gets a Nobel Prize. But, and this is why this is such an interesting guy, around this same time, officials in the U.S. government are calling him a war criminal.
1: All right, just to back up for 1 second.
3: After Haber's nitrogen discovery,
1: he was promoted.
2: You know, he takes over the leadership of this institute in Berlin, and he starts hobnobbing with a whole different level of society.
3: That's Stan Charles again.
2: I mean, it's a pretty heady thing for, you know, a Jewish kid from Breslau to be hobnobbing with the emperor and cabinet ministers. He's part of the club, and he really, really relished it.
1: And not just because he was vain, which everyone agrees he was, but because he loves his country.
0: He loves the fatherland, and he loves Germany.
2: So
1: when World War I begins,
2: he signs up immediately, sends a letter volunteering for duty,
3: saying, you know the process that I use to make food? Well, I can use that same process to make explosives. Because the thing that you put into the ground to grow more food is also the thing you can explode to make a bomb?
0: That's correct. Because it takes such energy and pressure to separate it, this trivalent bond is so strong that when it comes back together, that energy that's released, it could be used for life or death.
2: In any case,
1: back to World War I.
2: There's trench warfare, it gets bogged down, and Haber has an idea.
4: He goes straight to the German High Command and he pitches this idea.
2: He says, well, we can drive those enemy soldiers out of trenches with gas.
1: Chlorine gas.
4: We'll basically bring it to the front, and when the wind is right, we'll just spray it.
2: But the generals were not all that convinced.
4: No.
2: They just didn't like it.
1: A lot of them were like, this is not how you fight a war.
4: It's like playing dirty.
2: Yeah.
4: Sort of unsportsmanlike.
2: But he organizes soldiers, he organizes whole gas units.
4: And nobody even had to ask.
2: Takes command of them partially, he travels to the front.
3: And on April 22nd...
1: 1915?
4: 1915.
3: Haber finds himself in a little town in Belgium called Ypres.
4: Y-P-R-E-S. Actually, the Americans called it Ypres.
3: Whatever you call it.
4: This was one of the bloodiest arenas on the Western Front.
3: The Germans were on one side, the French, the Canadians, and the British on the other. And there, behind the German lines, is...
4: Our friend, Fritz Haber.
1: Our friend.
4: He's bald, he has a pot belly, he has these pince-nez spectacles, he's chomping on a Virginian cigar, he was always smoking these Virginian cigars, and he's wearing a fur coat...
1: Really?
4: ...in what is basically like the Baghdad of his time.
1: But...
4: Nobody had done what he was about to do on the scale that he was about to do it. At 6 p.m. on April 22nd...
1: When the wind was just right, he says.
4: Haber's gas troops unscrew. They open the valves on almost 6,000 tanks containing 150 tons of chlorine. That's like an adult blue whale of chlorine.
1: I'm just trying to imagine that. Is that like a green cloud?
4: Some people describe it as a cloud, and then others describe it as this kind of 15-foot wall kind of hugging the land, and it's just sort of approaching. And it's moving at about 1 meter per second.
1: And according to some accounts, as it crept across no man's land...
4: The leaves would just sort of shrivel, and the grass was turning to the color of metal. birds would just fall from the air.
1: Within minutes, the gas reached the Allied side, and as soon as it did, soldiers began to convulse.
4: They were gagging. They were choking. Hundreds of them were falling to the ground.
1: What is the gas doing to them exactly?
4: I think what it's doing is it's, if you breathe it in, it sort of irritates your lungs to the extent that they sort of fills up with fluid so quickly that you sort of drown in your own phlegm.
1: So they were actually drowning?
4: Literally drowning on land.
1: Wow.
4: Yellow mucus was frothing out of their mouths. Those who could still breathe would turn blue.
1: This is a description of hell.
4: Yeah.
2: But Haber saw it as a wonderful success and wished that the Germans had been better prepared to exploit it, because he felt like they really could have made a terrific advance if they had had more confidence.
4: And he is celebrated for it. He gets promoted to the rank of captain.
5: And he goes home for a few days, a hero. But when he gets there, he has to contend with his wife,
2: Clara Immerwahr.
5: Clara.
2: Also from Breslau, also from a Jewish family, and also a scientist, unusually so in those times.
6: She was actually sort of a genius herself. She was one of the first women to earn a PhD in her country.
5: And shortly after his return, Clara allegedly confronts him and says, look, you are morally bankrupt. How could you?
6: But Haber just kind of ignored her, and
1: according to legend,
6: he actually threw a dinner party in celebration
1: of the big victory.
6: Invited his friends over.
1: Now, we don't actually know if he threw a party.
2: I consider that apocryphal.
1: Dan doesn't think so. But what's clear is that he saw no reason to question what he had done, and that infuriated Clara.
6: Especially because she found out he was leaving the next day to direct more gas attacks.
7: And they probably had an argument.
6: Yeah.
7: Undoubtedly they had an argument.
5: That's historian Fritz Stern, who also happens to be Fritz Haber's godson.
6: They had a quarrel.
7: More than that.
5: Let's call it a fight.
6: And later that night,
4: after the party, Haber takes a bunch of sleeping pills, goes to sleep, and she takes his service revolver.
7: Fritz Haber's pistol.
5: Walks outside to the garden.
4: And pulls the trigger.
0: Shoots herself
5: in the chest.
0: And is found by her son.
5: By her son?
0: Yes.
7: Age 13, I think.
4: And he finds her actually still alive, with the life about to run out of her.
0: Haber, it's unknown what happens for the rest of that evening, but it is a well-documented fact that the very next morning,
6: on schedule,
4: he goes back to the front.
2: To the Eastern Front.
7: Leaving his son alone with his dead mother.
2: That's cold, huh?
5: Yeah.
2: Heartless.
7: It was a terrible moment.
2: Did he run away? Was it duty?
0: The son eventually, after he emigrates to America, kills himself.
5: See, now, around this point, I just don't want to have anything to do with this guy. This is, I just want to take a shower, walk away.
1: Yeah, me too. You know, on the other hand, I mean, if you look at the grand calculus, people he's helped or fed versus people he's killed, I mean, he's fed billions of people. I don't know that you could entirely call him bad. I might even tilt towards saying he's a little good, to be honest.
5: You wouldn't, though, would you really? Would you really think that this guy's a good guy?
1: Honestly, yeah. You know,
5: just because of a mathematical summing up?
1: We're talking billions of people.
5: He's standing there on the front, pushing the gas into the lungs of other human beings. Now, admittedly, it's a war, but still. Then he goes and, you know, and celebrates that, and then walks away from his child and his wife dead in the garden and says, more of that, please.
1: Well, there's something distasteful about the fact that he was too into it. But like, I do think on some level you have to divorce the man from his deeds, and you got to ask, is the world better with him or without him? I think you got to answer it with him, right?
5: Well,
1: should we keep going with the story?
5: Yeah.
1: All right.
5: So, Sam, what happened to this guy after World War I?
6: He actually was very humiliated that Germany had lost, and especially humiliated over the fact that they had to pay enormous war reparations to other countries. So he decided he was going to invent a process to pay for these reparations by himself. And what he decided to do is go into the ocean, into seawater, which contains very small levels of gold. But, you know, over the entire ocean, there's a lot of gold dissolved into the sea.
0: And he spends 5 years in a futile effort to distill gold from the ocean's waters.
1: Sounds insane. On the other hand, if anyone could do it...
2: He was trying to repeat this master stroke.
5: Needless to say,
0: he fails.
2: It was actually a crushing blow for him.
1: And then things really take a turn.
2: 1933 comes, and Hitler takes over. And one of the first acts that the Nazis do is to...
5: basically issue an order
2: that says, there shall be no Jews in the civil service.
1: Now, Haber was Jewish, but because he'd served in World War I...
2: he technically would be exempt.
1: But 75% of the people who worked for him at the Institute, they were Jewish.
2: And they would have to be dismissed.
1: So, he decides to take a stand.
2: And says, this is intolerable, I'm going to resign.
0: He says that he's always been hiring people based on how smart they are and not who their grandparents were.
1: So he sends a letter to the Ministry of Education resigning, and he leaves Germany, telling a friend he felt like he'd lost his homeland.
2: And then he starts this period of roaming. He eventually goes to England.
1: But in a famous incident, one of England's leading scientists refuses to shake his hand.
2: And he is basically homeless at this point. You know, he's a man adrift.
1: Meanwhile,
2: his health is failing. In 1934, he takes a trip to Switzerland to a sanatorium.
1: But before he can get there,
2: his heart fails and he dies.
5: Now, there's a footnote to this that is very strange. I got a little... My dorsal hairs stood up when I read the end of this.
2: Right. So during World War I, Haber's Institute had developed a formulation of insect-killing gas called Zyklon.
5: Zyklon A.
1: Which was originally just a pesticide.
0: Once again, another nitrogen compound.
7: It was developed in his institute. He knew about it.
5: In fact, his chemist had given this particular pesticide a smell. It was a warning smell, so that people didn't inadvertently breathe it in and get sick.
2: But after the Nazis take over...
1: this is after he died.
2: They reach back to the shelf and they find this Zyklon stuff. And they ask for it to be reformulated to take out the warning smell. And it becomes Zyklon B, the killing gas of the concentration camps.
5: Did members of Haber's family die in the concentration camps?
2: Yeah, members of his extended family did. Certainly friends of his did.
7: There's something deeply, deeply wounding, distressing, upsetting at the thought that he had anything to do with Zyklon B. But he did. The use of it, he couldn't have imagined.

0: So, how do you feel about him now? Because, I don't know, I can't help but feel bad for the guy. Despite the chlorine gas, like, he didn't intend for that to happen. He could have never imagined that.
1: No, but there's part of me that says, you know, here's a guy who just wanted to do everything better than it had ever been done before, whether it was feeding or killing.
0: And he does.
1: And he does. But he does it with a kind of amoral athleticism. You know, he does it without humility, without a lot of doubt. And, you know, it's a craft, but it's a craft with consequences. And to approach it with kind of crazy joy, I don't know. I would rather have scientists who carry doubt with them as they proceed.
0: I agree with that. Maybe it's all about doubt in the end.
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0: Hey, I'm Jad Abumrad.
1: I'm Robert Krulwich.
0: This is Radiolab, and today we're talking about...
1: Well, we're trying to think about what goes on in the mind of a bad person.
0: Yeah, we didn't really come to any kind of agreement with the Hobbit.
1: He didn't leave books or diaries and say, like, what were you thinking? So in this last section, we're going to try to get close to a very bad man.
0: And we could ask.
1: And then the question really to wonder about is, what difference would that make?
0: Yeah.
1: But we should warn you ahead of time. This next section of the program has some references which are extremely graphic, not to everybody's taste. So if you have kids in the room, maybe this is a time to tell them to go brush their teeth or something.
8: Yeah, yeah.
1: That comes to us from our reporter, Aaron Scott.
9: Aaron?
10: Yes.
9: Jeff Jensen.
0: All right, so who is this guy we're hearing?
8: This is Jeff Jensen, and he's a reporter in L.A., and he wrote this graphic novel that I read about one of the most prolific serial killers in U.S. history.
11: Gary Leon Ridgway.
8: The Green River Killer.
11: The first victims of the Green River Killer were found in the summer of 1982.
12: The Green River Murders terrorized Seattle in the 1980s.
13: In Seattle today, a man called the Green River Killer.
8: Ridgway murdered at least 49 women.
14: The so-called Green River Killer.
8: But it's suspected that it could be upwards of 75.
0: Wow.
13: Making him the most prolific serial killer in American history.
8: He buried them or left their bodies in these little clumps in the woods.
15: The killer seemed to have placed the bodies as if they were mannequins.
11: And in January of 1984, the Green River Task Force was formed. And my father was recruited to the task force.
8: So Jeff wrote this book because his father, Tom Jensen, was one of the lead detectives tracking Gary Ridgway. He ultimately spent 17 years searching for this man.
11: In December of 2001, my father and his colleagues make the arrest.
12: DNA testing matched him to the crime.
11: They arrest Gary Leon Ridgway. And on June 13, 2003, Gary was secretly taken out of his jail cell and brought to a sort of very nondescript concrete office building. And
8: over the next 6 months,
11: from June to early December,
8: it was Tom's job to get Gary to open up
11: and give up the few details that they really needed to link him certifiably to all these crimes.
16: Today's date is June 17th, year 2003. The time now is 08:36 hours.
8: So every day they would bring him into this conference room.
9: This is a continuation of an interview with Gary Leon Ridgway.
8: And interrogate him.
10: Yeah, why don't you just, what have you remembered since we last talked yesterday?
16: I got those all at night, mostly. Most of some, but I remember picking her up at...
8: It immediately became apparent that there was going to be difficulties.
16: As far as I know, I don't know if I did or not.
8: He would deny things, he would obscure, he would dance around things.
11: He didn't really want a cop to everything that he did.
9: I gotta tell you, I'm not totally comfortable that you're providing all the information.
8: Especially when it came to one particular fact.
11: What my father and his colleagues know is that something was done to these bodies, many of them, after they were murdered.
0: Is he saying what I think he's saying?
11: Yeah. Necrophilia. Gary is dancing around this topic. Gary had denied this to his own lawyers. So my father and the other interviewer in that room that morning, Detective John Mattson, they start using a line of a tact of interviewing him that was very...
10: It's okay if you did.
11: Stunningly, shockingly empathetic.
10: Nothing to be ashamed of. Thousands of people have done it before you. You're not the first one.
11: You know, you're not the first person that's ever done this.
10: You're not going to be the last one.
11: You won't be the last?
10: That's one of the things that we need to know.
11: The father's trying to, like, reach out to him.
10: Okay. I know it was more than an urge.
11: It's okay to admit this. You need to admit this.
10: Okay. It's all right. But we've got to know that. That's one of the things we have to know. And that's why it's okay to let it out.
11: And he does.
16: Yes, I did lie about that. But that's when I was, I went back one time before, and I, I gotta give it out. I can't keep holding it.
10: No, it's building up.
11: This was a major breakthrough.
0: So he ends up admitting it.
8: In graphic detail.
11: And it gets even more disturbing for my father as the conversation suddenly pivots to another victim.
16: Other than one that was real close to me.
11: By the name of Carol Christensen.
16: Christensen. I dated her several times, two times before.
11: He brings her up as an example of a woman that he actually had strong feelings for.
10: You liked this girl.
16: Yeah, I liked her.
9: She was good to you.
16: She was good to me.
11: And as it happens, my father has very vivid memories of investigating the Carol Christensen murder, speaking with Carol's mom, Carol's little daughter.
16: Killed her. She was, I knew she had a daughter.
11: And so
16: in the last one,
11: Gary starts going through this narrative of what he did to Carol.
16: The last time she was in a hurry.
11: She, like, was allegedly in a rush.
16: And she didn't.
11: And, like, it kind of, like, hurt his feelings.
16: Wasn't satisfying me. It made me mad because she wasn't very much in a hurry. She had something else on her mind. And I, you know, killed her.
10: Did you kill her?
16: I choked her. With my arm. And by kill her, I cared for her because I dated her before, but this didn't turn out right.
11: Up until that point, Gary refused to say that from the minute I picked these women up, I wanted to kill them. He claimed they were in the middle of a sex act. He would get distracted. Something would happen. He just kind of went crazy. He had snapped. And almost like blaming the victims. And my father wasn't buying it.
10: Let's back up a little bit.
11: The fact that he kept on doing it over and over and over again was like, come on.
10: You've been through this a lot of times before, and she's already told you she's in a hurry.
11: You knew what was going to happen.
10: You've done this how many times before? 10, 15, 20 times. You know what's going to happen if she pisses you off. Mm-hmm. And you like her. You're telling us all this.
16: Yes.
10: Yet you go into this anyway, knowing full well that it could end up in her death.
11: And Gary just says,
16: yes,
11: that is true. When I picked them up, I was going to kill them. Finally acknowledging, yeah, that's true. There's a pause, and my father just says,
10: why?
11: Why? Why did you do this?
10: Did you need to kill?
11: And that was a question that had haunted my father for decades.
10: Why?
11: In that one simple why that he asked Gary, there was a lot of questions he was asking. Why did you inflict all this suffering on them, on us? Why did you take these women off the streets and want to destroy them?
10: Why?
11: Why? And the answer is unsatisfying.
16: Yes, I did need to kill. I needed to kill her because of that.
0: Wait, what?
8: I just needed to kill because of that. And then he just trails off.
0: I need to kill because of that. That's it?
11: You know, I just wanted to kill them. I just needed to kill them. In that moment, my father, he stands up and he says,
10: "Touched me.
11: You've touched me, Gary.
10: You've touched me. Let me take a break."
9: Okay, we're going off tape now. It's 09:24 hours on June 17th, year 2003.
11: He walked out of the room and just started weeping.
8: They spent the next 6 months interrogating him. They brought in psychiatrists and forensic psychologists to try to get an answer. Gary says, "I needed to kill," and they go, "Why?" And he says, "Because of the rage." And, "Well, why the rage?" And, "Because women have stepped on me all my life." "Well, why can't you deal with it in a normal way?" Each answer just begs another why. And even though in the end they got him to confess to these 49 murders, they never really get any closer to an answer than this first one.
11: That afternoon, he gets in his car, goes home. He finds my mom on the deck. He sits down next to her. She says, "What happened today?" And my dad said, "I don't want to talk about it." And to this day, they have not talked about that day. And he hasn't talked about it with anyone until I interviewed him for the book.
8: And why is it so important, do you think, to understand the why behind such an evil act?
11: Well, the thing that haunts me about the why question is that I'm reminded of like one of the oldest stories in the Bible, which is the story of Job. The story of Job is that one day God and Satan are having a conversation and they're saying, "Have you checked out Job? You know, I'm really proud of Job. He believes in me and he trusts me so much and he has such great faith in me." And Satan is like, I bet I can change his mind. And so Satan basically systematically destroys Job's life, takes away his wife, his children, all his material possessions. What follows is this ongoing conversation between Job and his friends about why does this happen? Why does God allow this to happen? Only then does God speak up and kind of say, like, "You're going to question me? Like, you know, who are you?" My point is, sometimes when we ask the why in the face of profound evil, I kind of wonder if what we're doing is that we're daring God to show himself. And I think what we want out of the why is meaning, meaning to life, to reveal itself in a way that restores order and gives us hope that all of this isn't just meaningless chaos.
1: Jeff Jensen's book is The Green River Killer, A True Detective Story. It's a graphic or an illustrated novel.
0: Thanks also to reporter Aaron Scott for that story.
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17: 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Overnight, we're going to see cloudy skies, temperatures in the upper 40s. It'll be sunny tomorrow, high around 68, clear tomorrow night with lows around 52.
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19: I'm Tom Power. Welcome to Q. I think it's fair to say that most people who are good at their job do it for a long time. Whether you're driving a car or building a chair, hopefully you build a number of chairs, but you know, you argue in court. Peter Fernandez is one of the most celebrated stage actors in all of Canada. He can do whatever he wants for whoever he wants, like anyone would hire him. But this year he decided to do something different. He's now also a stage director. In fact, his directorial debut opens one of the largest theater festivals in North America. No pressure. Peter will be here to talk about Taking a Leap and why he thinks we all love a good murder mystery. That's coming up. Plus, country music from Mildmay, Ontario's own Owen Rigling. All of that coming up on Q.

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Bells Larson there, duetting with his former self. That is a song called Blurring Time. His new documentary, which is beautiful. It's 17 minutes long. It is absolutely gorgeous. It'll be out Wednesday on YouTube. You can hear our full conversation on the Q podcast. That is it for us today. Thank you so much for listening. My name is Tom Power.

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1: For 2 weeks a year, Brownsville in Brooklyn conducts a public safety experiment where community organizations, not the police, respond to 311 and even some 911 calls. 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Overnight, we're going to see cloudy skies, temperatures in the upper 40s. It'll be sunny tomorrow, high around 68. Clear tomorrow night with lows around 52.
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I know it sounds like bells, but these are actually modified electric guitars, modified by the late Glenn Branca and played by a small battalion of guitarists, among them Thurston Moore and Lee Rinaldo of Sonic Youth. And all of these instruments are tuned in just intonation, so every note reinforces every other note, and that's what gives it that ringing bell-like tone. Some of these instruments are actually being played with mallets rather than fingers or picks. Branca's Symphony No. 3, Gloria, has this kind of bell-like sound without actually using those instruments themselves, but most of the music we'll hear in the next hour gets its bell-like sound from bells, either real or an electronic facsimile. We'll get a chance to hear some songs by Macy Stewart and the English band These New Puritans, and instrumental works by Glenn Branca and Missy Mazzoli and Mary Lattimore. I'm John Schaefer, glad you're with us for this episode of New Sounds, and there will be these bell-like sounds in everything you hear, beginning with Colorado's Itchy-O. Itchy-O is less a band and more of a kind of collective of variable size, and their album called Som Saptalan is a collaboration with the Fisk Planetarium in Colorado and with the Colorado School of Mines, because the central sounds of this album by Itchy-O are these metal instruments, 600 pounds of reclaimed bronze from the Colorado School of Mines, that the members of Itchy-O have turned into percussion instruments in the style of Indonesian gamelans, and they have their own scale. I wish they would explain what the title Som Saptalan means, but when your band is called Itchy-O, I guess you'd either decide to explain everything or nothing. We'll hear an excerpt from this record from this Colorado ensemble to start, and then we'll hear from the Russian artist known as Inturist, real name Evgeny Gorbunov. He is Russian, but when Russia invaded Ukraine, he went on a kind of forced vacation and found himself an inadvertent tourist, first in Israel, then in London, and now having set up shop in Serbia, he has put out an album called, with heavy irony, Tourism. From that album, we'll hear a piece called Reminder. Again, that's under the name Inturist, I-N-T-U-R-I-S-T, Evgeny Gorbunov's nom de disque. First, here's this Colorado band called Itchy-O and their collection of reclaimed bronze instruments.

0: That's music from the Russian-born, now Serbian-based artist named Evgeny Gorbunov, but he records under the name Inturist, I-N-T-U-R-I-S-T. He also records under the name Unturist, with a U instead of an I, both names being references to his own decision to leave Russia after the Ukraine invasion and finding himself a kind of inadvertent tourist in various places before settling in Belgrade in Serbia. The album is called Tourism. We just heard a piece called Reminder. Prior to that, the Colorado collective known as Itchy-O and the opening track from their album Serm Septilan, a collaboration with the Fisk Planetarium and using reclaimed bronze that they got from the college, the Colorado School of Mines, using metal percussion in a style that pretty clearly is influenced by Indonesian gamelan music, and then the Inturist album using the bell-like sounds as well. I'm not sure what the provenance of those is, whether he actually had bells in the studio. More likely, he was using a sampler or other electronic means to create all those bell-like sounds. And the bell tolls for Macy Stewart and the band These New Puritans when we continue in just a moment. I'm John Schaefer, and you're listening to New Sounds.
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5: The New York Phil, presenting the world premiere of Natalie Joachim's new work, and assistant concertmaster Michelle Kim plays Harrison's gamelan-flavored concerto for violin with percussion orchestra. 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
0: Tomorrow night on New Sounds, we'll hear a couple of live performances from our Soundcheck Sessions, twice-weekly podcasts that we offer at newsounds.org or wherever you get podcasts, and we like to broadcast some of them from time to time as well. 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
0: 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If you're elsewhere on the web, just type into your browser New Sounds and the program number, and you'll be taken to that show. This is New Sounds number 4987. Up next is a song from the English band These New Puritans, TNPs for short. It's actually just two brothers who, although they are from England, are clearly fans of American minimalism. Composers like Philip Glass and especially Steve Reich, and Reich's weaving of bell patterns together for instruments like vibes and marimba is a sound that These New Puritans have mined to great effect in a song called Bells. We'll hear that from TNPs, and then we'll hear a song without words from the Chicago singer and multi-instrumentalist Macy Stewart. She is half of the band Phenom, which was formerly known as Ohm, and does a lot of other things. She's worked with the pop star SZA and played with many of the musicians on the Chicago scene as a violinist, pianist, a singer. No words on this track called Spring Becomes You, Spring Becomes New, but kind of a clear song form once the thing gets going. And when it gets going, there is this kind of bell-like sound going through the whole thing. So that song from Macy Stewart follows These New Puritans and a song called Bells.

That is Macy Stewart, and a song called Spring Becomes You, Spring Becomes New, from a solo record that she's done called When the Distance is Blue, member of the band Phenom, and known as a singer, as well as a composer and songwriter, violinist and pianist. Here, no singing, but lots of kind of chiming bell-like sounds from what I think is, there might be some actual bells at the beginning of the piece, but a lot of that is piano or prepared piano, and actually the pizzicato violin doing a pretty neat impression of a bell as well. Macy Stewart from Chicago. Prior to that, we heard These New Puritans, the art rock band from England, and a song called Bells, which had lots of bells and lots of other bell-like sounds backing up the vocals of Jack Barnett. And on this edition of New Sounds, we are listening to music that is built around bell or bell-like sounds. Missy Mazzoli has written a piece called Millennium Canticles, and it's a multi-part work for percussion ensemble. Part three is called Bloodied Bells. And Third Coast Percussion is the ensemble that has recorded Missy's piece. And with, you know, a full array of percussion instruments, bells included, at their disposal, it can be difficult at times to kind of distinguish what's a bell and what's maybe a vibraphone or an antique cymbal. What's easy to spot is the bloodied part of the bloodied bells, because about two-thirds of the way in, you get this kind of electronic distortion that threatens to swallow up the bell sounds. It's a really striking sound, the whole piece, by Missy Mazzoli. From her Millennium Canticles, here's Third Coast Percussion playing Bloodied Bells.

0: Music from New York composer Missy Mazzoli and her piece Millennium Canticles. Part three of that work is called Bloodied Bells, and that's what you've just heard, with bell-like sounds almost engulfed by a haze of electronic distortion. Third Coast Percussion performing that music by Missy Mazzoli. And we are listening on this edition of New Sounds to music with bell or bell-like sounds. When we get to Mary Lattimore and Walt McClement's piece called Stolen Bells, they actually have a whole set of handbells in the studio with them. But Glenn Branca's Symphony No. 3, there is not a bell to be found, and yet it rings and chimes like a whole choir of bell ringers. And we'll hear some of that when we continue with New Sounds in just a moment.
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0: 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The late Glenn Branca wrote a series of symphonies for electric guitars, multiple electric guitars, and very early on, he realized that if he was going to work with electric guitars at high volume, which is what he wanted to do because he loved the sound, the kind of physical impact of the sound and the way that overtones would become audible at high volume, he decided if he was going to work with those overtones, he might as well tune his guitars to just intonation so that everything reinforced everything else. And by the Symphony No. 3, which he called Gloria, the guitars were almost unrecognizable as guitars. Yes, they had strings, but they were retuned. They were amplified and modified and often played with mallets or little hammers. And the resulting sounds, even if they weren't particularly loud, were just rich in these ringing harmonics and overtone effects. And it really does give the piece, at times, the sound of a kind of symphony of bells. Here is just such an excerpt from the Symphony No. 3, Gloria. This recording was actually made live at BAM in 1983. Glenn Branca leading his ensemble, which included a pretty potent lineup of guitarists on the New York downtown scene, including both Lee Rinaldo and Thurston Moore from the band Sonic Youth. Here's an excerpt from Glenn Branca and the Symphony No. 3, Gloria.

That is an excerpt from the Symphony No. 3, Gloria, by the late Glenn Branca, played by about 10 or 12 guitarists, all playing on these modified guitars that Branca essentially created specifically to play this music. And so each guitar is in the tuning system known as just intonation, which means that all of the notes line up and reinforce each other. So you get all of those harmonic or those overtone effects that give the piece a bell-like quality at times. And we've heard that excerpt, which hints, or more than hints, it actually gets to the sense of ecstasy that Branca would go for in these symphonies, which often had kind of two-way spiritual titles. I mean, Gloria is obviously both a Latin prayer, but also a great old rock song. And so here was Branca kind of twisting the rock tradition of the electric guitar into something that made a very, very different kind of music. And on this edition of New Sounds, we've been listening to some music that features bells and bell-like sounds. Mary Lattimore and Walt McClements have released an album together called Rain on the Road. Mary is a harpist, although we've also heard her doing some electronics. Walt McClements is an accordion player who also does electronics, but the two of them apparently had a whole bunch of handbells ready for this piece. It's called Stolen Bells from Mary Lattimore and Walt McClements.

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We have delays on downtown 2 and 3 trains and 7 trains both ways. Alternate side parking and the meters are in effect on this Tuesday, May 12th. 49 degrees right now with some clear skies in Soho. Sunny and on our way to a high of 68 today with a light wind. And then tomorrow, mostly cloudy and 69. Windy, those wind gusts up near 30 miles an hour. Showers at night, showers on Thursday with thunderstorms. This is WNYC. It's 521.

0: Tennessee appeal in response to Virginia's Supreme Court invalidating a voter-approved ballot measure authorizing the reworked map. Democratic lawmakers in Richmond and the state's governor pushed for redistricting in response to President Trump urging Republican-led states to change their maps. This is NPR News.
1: And this is WNYC in New York, upper 40s with clear skies. It's 5:32. Good morning. I'm Michael Hill. In the news this morning, a federal judge in New Jersey will hear oral arguments today on the Trump administration's plan to open an immigration detention warehouse in the North Jersey suburbs. WNYC's Mike Hayes reports.
2: The Mikey Sherrill administration says the White House violated federal laws with plans to convert a warehouse in Roxbury, New Jersey, into a detention center. With space for 1,500 people, it would be one of the largest immigration detention facilities in the country. New Jersey's attorney general says the Trump administration should have conducted a full environmental review before purchasing the property. The state is asking a federal judge to block the project until that review is complete. Federal attorneys say they should be allowed to move forward with retrofitting the site with security fencing and cameras prior to the review. Judge Jamel Semper, who is a Biden appointee, will hear the arguments.
1: Governor Kathy Hochul is stumping for Representative Dan Goldman in his primary fight against former city council city controller Brett Lander. WNYC's Bridget Bergen reports the congressional seat representing Lower Manhattan and Brooklyn is also a Democratic Party proxy fight.
3: At the headquarters of the largest union of city workers, Governor Hochul called Goldman her go-to man in D.C.
4: He knows where the levers of power are. He knows how to fight. He knows how to stand up. And he loves his district.
3: Mayor Mamdani endorsed Lander when he launched his campaign. The two cross-endorsed each other in the mayoral primary last year. Goldman dismissed the idea his race is part of any larger party power struggle.
5: I can assure you that when I'm knocking doors, nobody is asking me about the governor or the mayor.
3: Early polling shows a tight race. The primary is June 23rd.
1: We have delays this morning on downtown 2 and 3 trains and on 7 trains both ways. And remember, alternate side parking and the meters are in effect. 49 with clear skies right now. Sunny and 68 today with a light wind. Cool tonight, a low around 53. Then tomorrow, mostly cloudy and up near 70 degrees for a high. Windy and those wind gusts near 30 miles an hour. Showers and maybe a thunderstorm overnight. And then on Thursday, showers with thunderstorms, a high near 66. Friday's looking good with a slim chance of shower sunshine in 68, and then a warm-up.
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7: It's Morning Edition from NPR News. I'm Amy Martinez in Los Angeles, California.
8: And I'm Michelle Martin in Washington, D.C. Good morning. Israel is setting up a military tribunal to prosecute hundreds of Palestinians in connection with the Hamas-led attacks of October 7th. If convicted, they could face the death penalty. Some civil rights groups in Israel are warning the tribunal could amount to show trials and mass executions. NPR's Daniel Estrin is on the line from Tel Aviv to talk about this. Morning, Daniel.
9: Morning, Michelle.
8: So why a special tribunal? What's Israel trying to achieve here?
9: Well, it's an unprecedented number of defendants we're talking about and an unprecedented crime. It was the deadliest day in Israeli history. Israel says nearly 1,200 people were killed and more than 250 taken hostage. And thousands of Palestinians stormed into southern Israel from Gaza on that day, October 7th, 2023. Many were killed that day, but a few hundred were captured. And throughout the Gaza war, Israeli officials avoided prosecuting them because they said it could hurt the efforts to free the Israeli hostages. Well, now the living hostages are all free. And last night, the Israeli parliament passed a law to set up this special tribunal to prosecute these suspects with a maximum sentence of the death penalty.
8: Given the hundreds of people who will be put on trial, what will this tribunal look like?
9: It's going to be a huge undertaking, Michelle. It's only estimated to be set up next year because they're establishing a whole new military court in Jerusalem. They're going to be appointing new judges. One of the big

We have some cool temperatures this morning, 45 in Hicksville, 40 in Havistraw, and 44 in Harrison, New Jersey. Upper 40s in the city, some sunshine, some clear skies, sunny, and 68 for a high today with a light wind. Remember, alternate side parking and the meters are in effect on this Tuesday, May 12th. Multiple subway delays? Check before you go.

0: while, got a screw loose.
1: Okay, certified banger right there.
2: Yes.
1: Okay, so tell us about Cure for Paranoia.
2: Well, they're from Dallas, Texas, led by an MC by the name of Cameron McLeod. This is their fourth entry. And every year, we pin it on the board and say, this is the one to beat. And we get so much versatility, so much creativity. Every year we've seen them, they present a new version of themselves. Yes, we hear this part right here, but it goes into something else, like it goes to another movement.
0: This is America. This is embarrassing. This is only the beginning. America. We need to take the whole country and put it in rice and then reset the factory settings. America. We need an apocalypse, probably. Oddly enough, I think even a rapture here wouldn't suffice. America. If Jesus came back to this planet, they'd see he was black and then say he was the Antichrist.
2: It just blows you away. He has a lot to say. He has an
1: interesting backstory.
2: Interesting backstory, just from the name of the band, how it's the music has helped his mental health. I think we've landed on a gold mine with this band and camera.
1: And by the way, there's a video on YouTube of this performance.
2: Yeah.
1: If you want to listen more later, I've got to tell you, they don't sound like amateurs. These
2: no, they've been doing this for a long time.
1: Yeah.
2: Again, I'm glad you said that because the musicality is at a high level. These are not amateurs. They are ready. They are ready right now.
1: So what happens now? Like, what does winning the Tiny Desk Contest mean for these artists and other artists who
2: won? Well, first and foremost, they'll be right here in D.C. playing at the Tiny Desk very soon. But we also take them on a 10-city tour. We link them with an industry insider to help them out, help move them along this crazy music industry. And hopefully it's the start of something great. Hey, listen, not for nothing, I think, you know, this band has a following already. I think this is going to put a little bit of lighter fluid on a flame that's already popping.
1: All right, that is Bobby Carter of NPR Music introducing us to the winner of this year's Tiny Desk Contest, the band Cure for Paranoia. You can hear an interview with bandleader Cameron McLeod later this afternoon on All Things Considered. Bobby, thank you.
2: Thank you, Michelle.
0: When I was in the third grade, I thought that I was straight.
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7: 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In this hour, passengers who were potentially exposed to hantavirus on a cruise ship are now back home and being monitored for symptoms. Scientists say the risk to the public is low. That's among our stories coming up on Morning Edition. Upper 40s and sunny right now. Sunny and 68 for a high today. 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
4: Live from NPR News in Washington, I'm Korva Coleman. President Trump says the ceasefire with Iran is on, quote, massive life support. He reacted to Iran's response to a U.S. ceasefire proposal, calling it garbage. Trump is not saying what will come next. The U.S. ambassador to Israel says that Israel has provided some of its defensive Iron Dome anti-missile batteries to the United Arab Emirates. Ambassador Mike Huckabee says Israel also sent personnel to the UAE to help operate these. Iran has fired on the UAE and other targets since Israel and the U.S. attacked it more than 10 weeks ago. As the war against Iran continues, President Trump will depart for China this afternoon on a state visit. As NPR's Tamara Keith reports, trade is on the agenda.
9: The White House says President Trump intends to deliver more good deals on behalf of the country to rebalance trade with China. There is currently a trade truce between the U.S. and China after an all-out trade war last year. Melanie Hart is the senior director of the Global China Hub at the Atlantic Council.
10: The U.S. wants big purchase announcements, more access to China's rare earths, progress on fentanyl, and made-for-TV diplomatic spectacle. China's going to deliver on the spectacle. China can do spectacle better than anybody. They will also deliver on the purchases.
9: There will be bilateral meetings, a welcome ceremony, and a banquet. Tamara Keith, NPR News.
4: President Trump is musing about lifting the federal gas tax temporarily because of the war against Iran. But lifting the tax requires an act of Congress, and Trump has not publicly discussed moving on that. That wartime spike in gas prices is pushing the cost of living higher. NPR's Scott Horsley reports we'll find out how much higher this morning when the Labor Department delivers its monthly scorecard on inflation.
11: You don't need the Consumer Price Index to know how the war is affecting energy prices. Just check out the sign at your corner gas station. Gasoline and diesel prices have risen sharply since the war brought tanker traffic in the Strait of Hormuz to a standstill. The high cost of jet fuel is also pushing up the price of airline tickets. Overall, forecasters expect today's report to show the annual inflation rate in April was the highest it's been in at least 2.5 years. That's likely to make the Federal Reserve cautious about cutting interest rates, despite pressure from President Trump. Last month, three members of the Fed's rate-setting committee hinted their next move could just as easily be a rate increase. Scott Horsley, NPR News, Washington.
4: 18 former cruise ship passengers are being monitored at the University of Nebraska. They were exposed to hantavirus. Three former ship passengers died and several others were sickened. Most of the returned passengers to the U.S. are in Omaha, while two others are in Atlanta. You're listening to NPR.
12: This is WNYC in New York. I'm David First, 47 degrees, 4 minutes after 6 o'clock. Authorities say a one-year-old boy has died after a fire in the Bronx yesterday. Officials say the child and 2 6-year-old twins, a boy and a girl, were pulled unconscious from a burning apartment on Bainbridge Avenue near East 194th Street. The twins remain in critical condition. FDNY Chief of Special Operations Malcolm Moore says apartment doors should be closed while escaping a fire because it can slow the spread of smoke and flames.
13: Close the door. It is tough to do. It's tough to wrap your mind around having to do that. But the minute you close that door, you give everyone else in the building an opportunity to flee, and you give yourself more time to flee by not allowing the fire to chase behind you.
12: Officials say three firefighters suffered minor injuries. A debate tonight will highlight one of New Jersey's most competitive congressional races. WNYC's Mike Hayes has more.
14: A former Navy helicopter pilot, a young businessman, a former Biden White House official, and an ICU doctor. Those are the choices for Democrats in New Jersey's 7th Congressional District, which stretches from the Pennsylvania border to Arthur Kill. The group of four meet at 7 tonight in their first official in-person debate ahead of the June 2nd primary. The primary winner will take on incumbent Republican Representative Tom Kaine Jr. in the November midterms. Kaine has been absent from Congress for over 2 months due to illness, and his seat is seen as one of the most vulnerable for Republicans this cycle. How the Democratic candidates plan to defeat Kaine will be a key topic of discussion at tonight's debate.
12: Governor Hochul says New York will opt in to a federal program that lets people get a tax break for educational contributions. WNYC's Jimmy Vielkant reports.
15: The Democratic governor says she is likely to join the federal scholarship tax credit later this year. The Trump administration is setting up the new program, which gives people a credit of up to $1,700 for contributions to certain organizations that provide educational support. Groups that support parochial schools are cheering the news, but unions representing teachers say they're concerned the program will eventually divert resources away from public schools. Hochul says that's not the case.
16: It's not public dollars that would be going, could have been going to public schools, are now going to private schools. That's just not how it works.
15: The governor says the program could benefit public schools, too.
12: No major road or train delays to report. Alternate side parking and meters are in effect today. 47 degrees, sunny, going up to a high of 68 this afternoon.
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19: My name is Tom Dreisbach, and I'm a correspondent on NPR's investigations team. We really tried to investigate where we think we can break new ground and make a difference. Health scams involving COVID, abuse in ICE detention centers, even sexual harassment by government officials. A lot of what we do is just good old-fashioned shoe leather reporting. We go to the place where news is happening, we document what we see, and then, depending on what we found, we'll dig even deeper to find the stories that no one else is covering. We're totally independent, and so we work for the people. And that is one of the most important parts of my job, is trying to dig up information that often powerful people don't want us to know, to better inform people about what's happening around them, and sometimes even improve their lives in tangible ways. We can't do it for you without you. 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And thanks.
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20: 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May Martinez in Los Angeles, California.
1: And I'm Michelle Martin in Washington, D.C. Good morning. The hantavirus outbreak that started on a cruise ship is not the next COVID. That's according to public health experts who say the risk to the public at large is extremely low. But this is a transmissible disease and, of course, a worry to the ship's passengers. In a few minutes, we'll hear from the CDC's former chief medical officer for her take on the U.S. response so far. But we will start with the details.
21: NPR's Gabriella Emanuel joins us. So why are experts saying this is not the next COVID?
22: The biggest reason is hantavirus does not spread from one person to another that easily. Now, people usually get it when they inhale virus particles from infected rodent feces, urine, or saliva. But when it does spread from one person to the next, you need to be in quite close contact. So think of a household or a nurse caring for a patient. Although I should note from one well-documented outbreak in Argentina a few years back, we do know that it has the potential to spread in settings like a birthday party or a funeral. Scott Weaver of the University of Texas Medical Branch told me that if there are no precautions taken, then one person will spread it to two other people on average. Compare that with COVID, where the number has changed over time, but it has risen above 10 people. And for measles, 15 other people get it from one case on average. So Weaver's confident this hantavirus outbreak can be contained.
23: This is pretty close to the lower end of infectiousness, but it's high enough that we do have to take these kind of measures to prevent further spread.
22: Measures like monitoring, masking, hand washing. And another distinction from COVID, the time between being exposed to the virus and becoming contagious and sick is long, often multiple weeks. That can be annoying because you have to watch for symptoms, but it gives medical experts time to get a handle on the outbreak.
21: All right, so not the next COVID, but how serious is it for people who have it?
22: It's serious. In this outbreak, we have 9 cases so far, 3 deaths, according to the World Health Organization. Authorities say, in general, between 30 and 40% of patients die. Basically, what happens is their lungs fill up with fluid. However, that fatality rate is likely significantly lower because many mild cases go undetected. But it's still a big percentage, and there's no vaccine or specific treatment. And another thing that makes this virus serious is the early symptoms are very generic flu-like symptoms like a fever or muscle aches, meaning it can be hard to know when you need to isolate and get medical attention.
21: What else do we know about how it spreads?
22: Yeah, so it starts spreading right around the onset of symptoms and in very close contact. Yet scientists can't say definitively if it's droplets in the air or the virus lives on surfaces. What we do know is this hantavirus does not attack the upper respiratory tract or even respiratory cells as much as it attacks the blood vessels, which impact the lungs in the lower respiratory tract. That's likely part of why it does not transmit as easily as, say, the common cold. But scientists still need to learn more. Dr. Weaver actually had a grant from the federal government to study hantavirus, and the grant was terminated last May by the Trump administration. That worries Weaver. He says more investment, not less, is needed.
21: That's NPR's Gabriella Emanuel. Thank you very much.
22: Thank you.
1: We wanted to know more about the CDC's response to hantavirus so far, so we reached out to Dr. Deborah Howry. She was the agency's chief medical officer until August of last year. Dr. Howry, good morning. Thanks for joining us.
0: My pleasure.
1: So as we just heard, our current understanding is there's a very low risk to the general public. You know, in any public health situation, there's a balance between keeping people informed without raising undue alarm. Has the CDC struck that the right balance so far?
0: I don't think they have just yet. I think they're working on it, but I would like to see more daily briefings where we're hearing from the scientists directly so that I'm not the one speaking about it all the time and my colleagues, and also posting more information like they recently updated their guidance. I think it's helpful to say why it was updated, and then also when there's differences between countries, really show the data. That way people understand the transparent thinking that has gone behind these decisions.
1: Yeah. Do you have any understanding or visibility into why they're not doing daily briefings?
0: I don't. My hope is that they will. During avian influenza, we did. I know during COVID, under the prior Trump administration, they did slow those briefings down. So I think when you talk about something so regularly that it becomes routine, even boring, it really brings the drama down and people feel like they understand what's going on. So I think that's what's really important to do during this time.
1: Is there anything else the CDC should be doing now that it isn't, in your view?
0: I think the thing that I'm worried about is what will happen with a future outbreak. Right now, they are working closely with the World Health Organization because it's an emergency. But when we've withdrawn from the World Health Organization, that means that we don't work regularly with the World Health Organization. And when there's a crisis, it's not the best time to learn how to work with someone. And Department of State has just decreased the funding to CDC. So with the work that was done in Senegal just now to, you know, closely work on this outbreak through a country office, things like that, we're not going to have that visibility. So I worry about the CDC of the future.
1: What about right now? What kinds of experts on hantavirus does the CDC have now? We know that there have been, you know, significant reductions at that agency. Lots of people have also left voluntarily, such as yourself. Do they have experts on hantavirus still there?
0: They still do have experts on hantavirus. What they have lost are a lot of the senior scientists above them. So the division director, the center director, and myself that all would have supervised this left. But they do have technical experts on hantavirus as well as outbreak responses. So from a scientific standpoint, we are in good hands. The issue is we need a scientific leader, and there's no scientific leaders in the office of the director at CDC to really help with navigating these tough policy decisions.
1: So based on what you can see now from outside the agency, what's your take on how the CDC is helping that small group of Americans who were exposed to the hantavirus during that cruise?
0: So they're doing the right thing. They're assessing them, you know, looking for symptoms, thinking about daily monitoring, and ensuring that they've got access to higher levels of care should the people develop hantavirus, because it's a very serious disease. So I think the close monitoring, being very conservative up front and considering home monitoring, if after assessment everything seems in place, is reasonable with what we know today.
1: Well, to your point, though, just a few of the Americans who were aboard that cruise ship are being treated in health facilities in Nebraska and in Georgia. Others are being monitored for symptoms at home. Does that make sense of you? I mean, does that make sense to you? I mean, is there any elevated risk of contagion if they're not in more sort of restrictive circumstances?
0: Not if they're at home and being closely monitored and being following the guidance, you know, to where they're not leaving the home, they're separate from anybody else in their family, checking temperatures, things like that. And my understanding is those that are doing the home monitoring currently are the ones that had left the ship earlier. Those that were just brought back yesterday are still undergoing an assessment because they likely had much higher and more frequent exposures.
1: Before we let you go, we know now that a lot of people rejected public health guidance during the early days of the COVID pandemic. Do you think that those folks who were exposed are likely to do what local health officials ask?
0: I think they will, because this time, you know, it's really serious for these people with a 30 to 50% fatality rate. What I would hope, though, is that our political leaders would really talk about the importance of following this guidance. We have seen that political leaders before, particularly in this administration, Secretary Kennedy has not been one to really stand behind data and science. So we need his voice to do that.
1: Dr. Deborah Howry is a former chief medical officer at the CDC. She's now a senior fellow at the Yale School of Public Health. Dr. Howry, thanks so much for talking with us once again.
0: My pleasure. Good morning.
20: The abortion pill mifepristone is still available through telemedicine. That could change this week. As NPR's Selena Simmons-Duffin explains, the Supreme Court pushed back its own deadline to weigh in on the latest abortion case.
22: The case is Louisiana versus the Food and Drug Administration, and here are the basics. Louisiana bans abortion. The state argues the FDA is undermining its ban by allowing telemedicine access to the abortion pill mifepristone. Louisiana Attorney General Liz Merle told a Senate committee in January that the FDA must change its prescribing rules.
2: Until then, Louisiana's efforts to protect mothers and their unborn children and to hold out-of-state abortion pill traffickers accountable for the harm they inflict will be all but futile.
22: In April, a district court put the case on hold, but a panel of appeals court judges agreed with the state's argument and ended telemedicine access to mifepristone immediately all over the country. Two drug makers quickly appealed the decision to the Supreme Court, which brings us to this temporary stay. Mifepristone can still be prescribed online and sent through the mail, but the future is up in the air.
3: I mean, it's been incredibly unsettling.
22: That's Helen Weems. She's a family nurse practitioner who owns All Families Healthcare in Whitefish, Montana. Abortion is legal in Montana, but many residents live in extremely remote areas and can't travel easily to the doctor, so telemedicine access is key. Since FDA prescribing rules apply everywhere, providers like Weems are preparing to use more doses of a different medication called misoprostol for abortion in case mifepristone can no longer be provided remotely.
3: So we're getting ready with our protocols and our patient guides and working with our online pharmacies to make sure that we can pivot immediately to misoprostol only protocol.
22: One twist in this story is the FDA, the named defendant in the lawsuit. Over the past week, the drug makers and Louisiana filed briefs arguing their position to the justices. But the Trump administration's FDA filed nothing. It's still not clear what the agency, whose authority is a key issue in this case, thinks the justices should do next. Selena Simmons-Duffin, NPR News, Washington.

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4: 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I'm Michael Hill, and with us this morning is our senior politics reporter, Bridget Bergen. Bridget, good morning.
5: Good morning, Michael. 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As Michael said, this is a new era for WNYC. 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
6: Oh, hey, Andrew, you using this bench?
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8: Live from NPR News in Washington, I'm Dave Mattingly. President Trump is describing the current U.S. ceasefire with Iran as being on what he calls massive life support. The president characterizes Iran's response to his latest proposal for ending the war as garbage. Iran is expected to be one of the major issues when Trump travels to Beijing this week for talks with China's President Xi Jinping. The U.S. Supreme Court is clearing the way for Alabama to eliminate a congressional district that's represented by a black Democrat ahead of the November midterm elections. NPR's Hansi Lo Wong says this follows the High Court's recent ruling that further limited the Voting Rights Act.
9: Republican state officials in Alabama had lost a legal fight last year over the state's congressional map after finding that a proposed map by state lawmakers intentionally discriminated against black voters. A lower federal court ruled Alabama should keep using a court-drawn map to get in line with the Voting Rights Act. That map includes two districts where black voters in Alabama have a realistic opportunity to elect their preferred candidate. But after the Supreme Court recently weakened the Voting Rights Act's protections against

0: WNYC is supported by the New York Hall of Science, a hands-on science center and STEM learning lab welcoming New Yorkers of all ages since the 1964-65 World's Fair. 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
1: Prepared for anything that could happen.
2: One of the three is from New York City. The others were from Westchester and Orange counties. Hochul says she's not sure when they will return to New York. The New Jersey Department of Health says two residents were exposed to someone who was on the ship, but were not passengers themselves. They are also being monitored. Two of New Jersey's largest cities are holding mayoral elections today. In Newark, eight candidates are vying for mayor. Voters will also cast ballots for city council seats in the Garden State's largest city. And in Paterson, four candidates are on the ballot for mayor in both cities. If no mayoral candidate wins a majority today, the two top vote-getters will advance to a June runoff. Polls are open until 8 o'clock tonight. No major road or train delays to report. Alternate side parking and meters are in effect. 47 degrees right now. We're expecting sunshine today, a high of 68. This is WNYC.
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4: It's Morning Edition on WNYC. I'm Michael Hill. For 2 weeks each year in Brooklyn's Brownsville neighborhood, community members, not police, are in charge of keeping the peace. It's a model that Mayor Mamdani's administration says could be a template for a new approach to community safety in the city. WNYC's public safety reporter Ben Feuerherd stopped by.
5: Deshaun Allman strolls down Mother Gaston Boulevard in Brownsville between Sutter Avenue and Belmont Avenue. He passes a liquor store and a cell phone shop. Every few steps, neighbors say hello.
6: Hey, what's going on? How you feeling?
5: Allman, better known as Bigga, works for a local violence prevention group called Brownsville In, Violence Out. This week, on these few blocks, Bigga and his group respond to 311 and even 911 calls. Bigga says his group is effective at preventing violence because they're from the neighborhood and people trust them.
6: Depending on who it is and what it is, I give it to my staff, my team.
5: Bigga points to one of his employees on the block.
6: They're from the community, so they know everybody. So what'll happen is I'll tell them, go take care of it, and then they go take care of it.
5: Bigga says sometimes the solutions are simple.
6: We're sitting there, and I peeped the young man. He had a gun on him. So I got up, and I walked in the store where he went.
5: When he asked the man if he was all right, he said he was hungry, so Bigga offered to buy him some halal food.
6: So it was just that simple. Put a smile on the face. I was like, now I'm going to need you to get off the block with that gun.
5: The week is called the Brownsville Safety Alliance, and it happens twice a year. While it's underway, community groups respond to public safety calls unless police are requested or if there's a serious incident. They also help residents learn everything from how to test pills for fentanyl to how to open a bank account and get an ID.
7: This is what community care looks like.
5: Dana Rashlin is co-founder of another local violence prevention group called We Build the Block. She says more support should come from people who live in the neighborhood.
7: It's like building an ecosystem looks like.
5: It's especially relevant this year. That's because moving some public safety and mental health calls away from police was a key campaign promise by Mayor Mamdani. Here he is in March, introducing the new Mayor's Office of Community Safety.
8: For too long, we have approached crime and safety by placing only ever-expanding expectations on the police department as we have asked them to address every failure of our social safety net.
6: That's right.
5: Renita Francois is Mamdani's first deputy mayor for community safety. She stopped by the Brownsville Safety Alliance last month. She says it could be a model for the type of work she hopes the city will do more of.
9: And we talk about overtasking police with all of these various responsibilities, like settling petty disputes or responding to noise complaints or all of these other things where we can have lesser interventions to solve that problem and alleviate some of the pressure that's on our policing system. And all of these people are committed to doing that.
5: Liz Glazer is a criminal justice expert who previously served in the de Blasio administration. She says the Brownsville event is a promising

0: model. But there may be challenges if something similar expands to other neighborhoods.
1: That's where I think, you know, the lift will be, is getting the right people and organizations in place to do it.
0: Back on Mother Gaston Boulevard, a pair of NYPD officers have a problem. They need a car moved on the block. So they go to Bigga.
2: What's up now? How you feeling? What's going on?
3: I ain't want to interrupt you.
2: I see. We just was talking bad about you.
0: Bigga dispatches one of his workers to solve the problem.
2: Mona, call Tiffany and see what car they needed moved.
0: The car owner moves to make way for a vehicle that was participating in the event. And on that day, Bigga and his group got it done, not the police. Ben Fuhrhurt, WNYC News.
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5: 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I'm Michael Hill, and with us this morning is our senior politics reporter, Bridget Bergen. Bridget, good morning.
6: Good morning, Michael, and good morning to all of our listeners. 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
7: It's Morning Edition from NPR News. I'm A. Martinez in Los Angeles, California.
8: And I'm Michelle Martin in Washington, D.C. Good morning. President Trump says he has a great relationship with China's President Xi Jinping. That relationship will be put to the test this week during Trump's visit to Beijing.
9: Look, I respect him a lot. And hopefully he respects me.
7: That was Trump Monday in the Oval Office. The White House is keeping expectations for the trip tame. Trade is a major agenda item, but the war with Iran is also likely to get attention.
8: NPR senior political correspondent Tamara Keith is on the line with us now before traveling to China on Air Force One. Good morning, Tam.
10: Good morning.
8: So what is Trump looking to get out of this trip?
10: Well, China is known for putting on a spectacular show for visiting leaders, which is something Trump clearly wants and is likely to get. There will be bilateral meetings, a tea, a grand banquet, and a no doubt spectacular welcome ceremony at the Great Hall of the People. This is what Trump said about his expectations earlier this year.
9: I mean, that's going to be a wild one. I said, but we have to put on the biggest display you've ever had in the history of China. You know, last time I went to China, President Xi, he treated me so well.
10: Now, in terms of substance, that is less clear. The White House says Trump intends to deliver more good deals on behalf of the country to rebalance trade with China. They are expected to discuss the idea of a U.S.-China Board of Trade, which would represent a further cooling of what had been a very active and escalating trade war during Trump's first year back in office.
8: Well, so what might be in those deals that the White House is talking about?
10: Observers expect China to announce purchases of additional soybeans and other farm products, and maybe even Boeing airplanes. Announcing big purchase agreements is a trademark of Trump foreign trips, but these things have often turned out to be less than meets the eye. More than a dozen big-name corporate executives are traveling as part of the U.S. delegation, including Apple's Tim Cook, Tesla's Elon Musk, and Kelly Ortberg, the CEO of Boeing. But Melanie Hart, the senior director of the Global China Hub at the Atlantic Council, says there are still meetings happening this week to lay the groundwork for Trump's trip.
11: Everything is still in flux. At this point, normally, at least the economic deliverables would be nailed in. That is not the case. So this is going to be evolving up until the last minute.
10: She says this summit will look polite on the surface, but tactically, it's going to be a rugby match with both sides grappling for advantage.
8: That is quite an image. But what are they grappling over?
10: What are they not grappling over? The experts I've spoken to say both sides want to stabilize the relationship. Otherwise, this visit wouldn't have gone ahead in the shadow of the Iran war. But they have very different goals. Dennis Wilder is a professor at Georgetown University who was a top advisor on China to President George W. Bush.
12: The world's greatest power, the world's greatest emerging power, inevitably are in conflict, and particularly because the value systems are so different.
10: While other presidents scolded Xi about human rights and warned him to leave Taiwan alone, Trump has at least publicly been more focused on deals and admiration for the power that President Xi wields within China. It's worth noting this is just the first of what could be four meetings between the leaders this year, depending on how this one goes.
8: That's NPR's Tamara Keith. Tam, thank you, and safe travels.
10: You're welcome.
8: One trade issue that is likely to come up between Trump and Xi is China's control over rare earth elements. Our co-host Steve Inskeep is in China this week with an NPR team covering Trump's visit. They're also looking into how the U.S. is trying to generate its own rare earth supply. Listen for that reporting later this week on Morning Edition.
13: With President Trump heading to China, how do Americans feel about the country and the U.S. relationship with it? NPR partnered with the Chicago Council on Foreign Affairs and Ipsos to poll Americans and find out. For the results, NPR senior political editor and correspondent Domenico Montanaro joins us. Domenico, so what jumps out to you from the surveys?
14: Well, what we found from two polls that were done by Ipsos over the last couple of months is that Americans largely view China as an economic rival, one that's seeking global dominance. Again, economically, not as much militarily, but Americans also want to maintain a strong trading relationship with China and would like to see tariffs reduced to keep costs to U.S. consumers down.
13: All right, so let's talk about those tariffs, because that has been a big part of Trump's economic agenda and expected to be part of the talks this week. So what more did you find out about Americans' views on tariffs?
14: Well, three quarters view tariffs as bad for the cost of living in the United States. 6 in 10 say that they're bad for creating American jobs. 62% oppose significantly reducing trade between the U.S. and China because of those potential greater costs for American consumers. That's, by the way, a change from 2020 and 2021 when Ipsos polled on this before. Back then, majorities said that they would be in favor of reducing trade between the countries, even if it meant costs to U.S. consumers going up. Of course, that was before Trump's tariffs went into effect, obviously, and with Americans feeling the pinch economically now, they want lower prices. And with so many things Americans buy being made in China, those tariffs have driven the cost of things up. And that certainly puts a lot of pressure on this administration, which people are looking to bring costs down.
13: Yeah, pretty high numbers against tariffs. Does that mean that maybe we're seeing more agreement across political parties?
14: In some respects, but there are also some pretty sharp divides, too, on this question. You know, roughly two-thirds of Republicans, for example, say that tariffs are good for creating jobs and for the U.S. economy. Strong majorities of independents and Democrats disagree with that, but clearly a good amount of Republicans have largely bought into the Trump administration line on tariffs, even if they're largely split on whether they've been good for their own standard of living.
13: So President Trump, of course, sees an imbalance in the trade relationship with China and wants China to buy more American-made products and goods. So what did respondents say about that?
14: Yeah, on that, 72% say that they want to see tariffs reduced toward China in exchange for buying of more U.S. agricultural products, for example. But there are some things that they're wary of, like U.S. companies selling sensitive high-tech products to China. 69% of the respondents said that they want to see that prohibited. That's not surprising when you consider that a majority of Americans see China as either a rival or an adversary, though more see it as a rival. But of the 10 countries that were asked about in these surveys, only Russia was viewed more antagonistically.
13: One of the things also likely on the agenda for the president in China is Iran. Iran is something of a strategic partner of China, and China buys a lot of Iranian oil. So what do the surveys show?
14: Well, some things really stood out. The war is viewed as being bad for everything from U.S. national security to the U.S.'s reputation abroad and the cost of living here in the United States. And even though a majority say that the war is bad for China overall, more people thought that the war has been good for China's position in the world than for U.S. national security or America's reputation around the globe.
13: That's NPR senior political editor and correspondent Domenico Montanaro. Thanks for bringing us the numbers.
14: You got it.

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1: 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The New York Historical and its exhibition, Old Masters, New Amsterdam, which uses the art of Rembrandt and his peers to envision life in the Dutch settlement that would become New York. More at nyhistory.org.
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2: From Marketplace, I'm Sabri Benishore in New York. Last month, April, people bought and sold more homes than they did the year before, but not by much. It was up just 0.2%. This is according to numbers released by the National Association of Realtors. All of that yearly sales growth was happening in the South. Existing home sales were flat in the West and fell in the Midwest and Northeast. So we asked Marketplace's Carla Javier to look into why sales have been so sluggish.
4: There were signs that home sales were going to pick up this year, says Lisa Sturdivant at Bright MLS.
5: Mortgage rates were going to come down. Listings were on the rise. Affordability was starting to improve.
4: That is until the war ramped up.
5: The conflict with Iran, the conflict in the Middle East has created a lot more uncertainty and volatility than we had anticipated.
4: Mortgage rates, which had dipped just below 6% before the war, started ticking back up, making it more expensive to finance a purchase and potentially creating a sort of psychological effect on buyers too, says Mark Hamrick at Bankrate.
6: Spring has not sprung for the home selling season this year. It is essentially a stuck or frozen market right now, and we see flattish numbers both month over month and year over year for sales of previously owned homes.
4: The pace of these transactions is important, and not just for buyers and sellers of homes, says Lawrence Yoon at the National Association of Realtors.
7: Anytime there's a home sales, you know, people spend money on remodeling, trying to do additional lawn care service, and actual act of moving, you know, getting the moving truck, the mortgage origination.
4: Which is why Yoon says sluggish home sales are not good for the broader economy. I'm Carla Javier from Marketplace.
2: President Trump says he wants to suspend the federal gasoline tax temporarily to help people cope with the rising cost of fuel caused by the president's Iran war. Energy Secretary Chris Wright floated the idea over the weekend. The federal gas tax right now is 18 cents a gallon. For diesel, it's 24 cents a gallon. This would need congressional approval. All right, let's do the numbers. Dow, S&P, and NASDAQ futures are all down in the 1 to 8 tenths percent range. Dow futures down 44 points. The yield on the 10-year Treasury is 4.43%. And the Labubu craze is officially on its way out. Pop Mart International Group reported that, yes, sales were up 80% year over year in March, but things have slowed way down in the first quarter, and growth this year is expected to be just 13%. But don't LaBoo-hoo, LaBoo-boo just yet. There's a LaBoo-boo movie in production.
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9: Burying nuts.
8: Why?
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11: 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If you don't have one, how about starting one right now? I'm Michael Hill, our senior politics reporter. Bridget Bergen with us this morning. Hi, Bridget.
12: Good morning, Michael. 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Now, it's really important for you to become one of them so we can earn this challenge. 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The comedy, in fact, that you tune into maybe on mornings like this, when we are asking you to support us. It's a critical moment, but we have to have a little fun while we're doing it. You know, I think some of you may have heard that in March, a federal judge ruled that the 2025 executive order defunding public media violated the First Amendment. Now, this ruling represented a really positive development for free speech rights, but it doesn't restore our funding now or for the foreseeable future. That is why we have been stressing this is a new era for WNYC. 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
11: 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Coming up this hour, the Labor Department delivers its latest cost of living report as the war with Iran pushes inflation even higher. President Trump's reflecting pool renovation is coming in wildly over budget. Now a nonprofit is suing to stop the project. And two of New Jersey's largest cities are holding city elections today. Upper 40s with sunshine now, sunny and 68 for a high on this Tuesday. Tomorrow, mostly cloudy and 69 and very windy. This is WNYC in New York. Alternate side parking and the meters are in effect.
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14: Live from NPR News in Washington, I'm Korva Coleman. President Trump leaves this afternoon for his rescheduled trip to China, where he'll meet President Xi Jinping. Trump had put it off after the U.S. and Israel attacked Iran. The war is expected to be a major topic when Trump and Xi meet. But NPR's Tamara Keith says Trump will try to shift the focus to trade.
15: In terms of substance, that is less clear. The White House says Trump intends to deliver more good deals on behalf of the country to rebalance trade with China. They are expected to discuss the idea of a U.S.-China Board of Trade, which would represent a further cooling of what had been a very active and escalating trade war during Trump's first year back in office.
14: NPR's Tamara Keith reporting. The ceasefire is mostly holding between the U.S. and Iran. Another ceasefire between Israel and Lebanon is far more fragile. It's intended to stop Hezbollah from attacking Israel, but the Israeli military is targeting Lebanon. Lebanon's prime minister is asking the U.S. for help in halting those attacks. Israel is setting up a tribunal to prosecute hundreds of Palestinians for the October 7th attacks in 2023. Palestinians who are convicted could face the death penalty. NPR's Daniel Estrin reports from Tel Aviv.
16: The Israeli parliament has passed a law for a new military tribunal in Jerusalem, expected next year. Israeli lawmakers say several hundred Palestinian detainees will be prosecuted for the deaths of nearly 1,200 people, acts of sexual violence, and capture of more than 250 hostages. A lawmaker who led the initiative compared it to the 1961 trial of Nazi officer Adolf Eichmann in Jerusalem for crimes of the Holocaust. Hamas says it considers the tribunal law null and void. The law allows judges to accept a lower standard of evidence because of the difficulty of gathering evidence for hundreds of perpetrators. Some civil rights advocates are warning of show trials and mass executions. Daniel Estrin, NPR News, Tel Aviv.
14: Charitable nonprofits say they face an existential crisis from federal funding cuts by the Trump administration. NPR's Jennifer Ludden reports on a new survey that warns some groups are struggling to survive.
17: The Center for Effective Philanthropy surveyed hundreds of nonprofit CEOs. Three quarters say they face increasing demand for services, even as many have had to cut staff and pull back. The center's Alicia Smith-Arriaga says things like meals for seniors and help for domestic violence victims have had to shut down.
18: The sector is really at an inflection point and in a crisis right now.
17: The Trump administration has said such funding cuts are part of its mission to shrink government. It's also made broad allegations of fraud and called groups that promote social justice radical and illegal.
14: NPR's Jennifer Ludden. This is NPR.
19: And this is WNYC in New York. I'm David First, 47 degrees, 4 minutes after 7 o'clock. A federal judge in New Jersey will hear oral arguments today on the Trump administration's plan to open an immigration detention warehouse in the North Jersey suburbs. WNYC's Mike Hayes reports.
20: The Mikey Sherrill administration says the White House violated federal laws with plans to convert a warehouse in Roxbury, New Jersey, into a detention center. With space for 1,500 people, it would be one of the largest immigration detention facilities in the country. New Jersey's attorney general says the Trump administration should have conducted a full environmental review before purchasing the property. The state is asking a federal judge to block the project until that review is complete. Federal attorneys say they should be allowed to move forward with retrofitting the site with security fencing and cameras prior to the review. Judge Jamel Semper, who is a Biden appointee, will hear the arguments.
19: Three New Yorkers were on the international cruise ship hit by a deadly hantavirus outbreak. WNYC's John Campbell reports Governor Hochul is preparing for the worst.
21: One of the New York residents is from New York City. The others are from Westchester and Orange counties. Governor Hochul says there's no reason for concern at this time.
22: But this is New York. It's a large, densely populated state and city, and I just need to do the responsible thing and prepare.
21: The New Yorkers are currently being monitored in Nebraska. The governor says it's not clear when they'll come home.
19: Of Health says two residents were exposed to someone who was on the ship but were not passengers themselves. They are also being monitored. Our earlier coverage of the story misstated details about the New Jersey residents who were exposed. Governor Hochul is stumping for Representative Dan Goldman in his primary fight against former city controller Brad Lander. WNYC's Bridget Bergen reports the congressional seat representing Lower Manhattan and Brooklyn is also a Democratic Party proxy fight.
12: At the headquarters of the largest union of city workers, Governor Hochul called Goldman her go-to man in D.C.
0: He knows where the levers of power are. He knows how to fight. He knows how to stand up. And he loves his district.
12: Mayor Mamdani endorsed Lander when he launched his campaign. The two cross-endorsed each other in the mayoral primary last year. Goldman dismissed the idea his race is part of any larger party power struggle.
1: I can assure you that when I'm knocking doors, nobody is asking me about the governor or the mayor.
12: Early polling shows a tight race. The primary is June 23rd.
19: We're seeing delays on A and Rockaway Park shuttle trains both ways. Currently 47 degrees. It'll be sunny today with a high of 68.
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11: 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I'm Michael Hill, our senior politics reporter, Bridget Bergen, with us this morning. Bridget, good morning.
12: Good morning, Michael. It is so great to be here with you this morning. The sun is out. It looks like it's going to be a glorious, crisp spring morning. And one way to make that morning even better is for listeners like you to step up and support WNYC. We have a $100,000 challenge grant on the table to get this fundraiser off to a strong start. 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When you want to talk about programming that you rely on, we have to talk about On the Media and this incredible series that Micah has reported about the movement to kill the FEMA, the federal the agency that responds to emergencies. It's called American Emergency. I cannot recommend it enough. 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
1: 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I'm Michelle Martin in Washington, D.C.
2: And May Martinez in Los Angeles, California. A new report on inflation this morning will show how much the war with Iran is affecting consumer prices.
1: In the U.S., at least, the rising cost of gas is the most visible fallout from the war. In a few minutes, we'll speak with Minneapolis Fed President Neel Kashkari about what he will be looking for in the numbers out today. But first, we'll talk about where consumers are feeling the most pain.
2: NPR's Scott Horsley is here. Scott, energy prices are spiking because oil is not getting out of the Strait of Hormuz. So how is that affecting the overall cost of living?
3: We've all seen the impact of the gas pump. AAA says the average price of regular gas today is $4.50 a gallon. That's up more than a buck and a half since the war began. And that's expected to be a significant driver of inflation in April, just as it was in March. Forecasters think the annual inflation rate last month climbed to 3.7, maybe 3.8%. If so, that would be the highest inflation we've seen in at least 2.5 years.
2: So what kind of ripple effects are those high energy prices having?
3: One of the most obvious side effects so far is the jump in the cost of airline tickets and baggage fees. Airlines are having to pay a lot more for jet fuel, and they are beginning to pass that cost on to customers. You know, that's forcing some business travelers to rethink their travel plans. It could also cut into some vacation travel, perhaps not right away, but as people make plans for later in the year. My colleague Stephen Basaja spoke to a travel advisor who says reservations for fall travel are down, and you know, some people are opting to just stay closer to home. Ultimately, the high cost of diesel fuel could affect the price of everything that gets delivered by truck or train. But Josh Hurt, who's a senior economist at Vanguard, says that'll depend on how long this wartime price spike lasts.
4: To really start bleeding through into, you know, more wide-scale use in the economy, we don't anticipate seeing that unless we really have a prolonged period of higher energy prices.
3: Right now, the cost of diesel fuel is up nearly $2 a gallon since the war began. There's only so long businesses can absorb those higher transportation costs before they start to show up in the price of other goods.
2: Welcome to living in California. The gas prices are always high here. So is the war the only factor pushing inflation higher?
3: No, today's report's also expected to show an uptick in housing costs, and that's important because housing's such a big component of the government's cost of living index. Some of that April increase in housing cost is real. Some, though, is a statistical quirk that stems from the government shutdown last fall. You know, there was a gap in data for October, and so housing inflation looked artificially low for a while. Hurt says, by contrast, today's report is going to show housing inflation looks higher than usual.
4: We would look at that largely as catch-up for the underreporting, you know, that we had in October. We would expect it to start to revert back and normalize next month.
3: So take that housing inflation figure today with a grain of salt.
2: All right. Now, the Federal Reserve has been trying for years to bring down inflation. Now it's moving up again. So how worrisome is that?
3: This is not exactly the welcome mat that Kevin Warsh, President Trump's pick to be the new leader of the Fed, was hoping for. Unfortunately, for Warsh and other Fed policymakers, there's not a whole lot they can do to address this energy supply shock given their limited toolkit. Fed typically fights inflation by raising interest rates, but that's not going to free up tanker traffic in the Strait of Hormuz or boost the supply of jet fuel. Of course, President Trump has been pushing the central bank to lower interest rates, and that's looking less likely for now. We could see a rate cut if it looked as if the job market were falling apart, but jobs report we got last week showed no sign of that. Employers added 115,000 jobs in April. So for the time being, it looks like the Fed is just going to keep interest rates where they are. By the way, that jobs report also showed that average wages in April were up 3.6% from a year ago. If today's cost of living report comes in as expected, that means all of those wage gains over the last year have been gobbled up by higher prices.
2: That's NPR's Scott Horsley. Scott, thanks a lot.
3: You're welcome.
1: For more on what the Consumer Price Index numbers might reveal, Neel Kashkari is on the line. He is president and CEO of the Federal Reserve Bank of Minneapolis and one of the voting members on the Fed committee that sets interest rates. Good morning. Thanks so much for joining us.
5: Good morning. Thanks for having me.
1: So everybody will obviously be paying attention to that headline inflation number for April, but are there any other statistics that you and other Fed governors are waiting for?
5: The other big one that gets a lot of attention that we focus on is what we call core inflation, where you strip out food and energy just because they're volatile. It's not that they don't matter to the American people, but they move around a lot. But as Scott was saying in the, you know, just a moment ago, what happens in energy prices tends to affect other categories. So if, for example, plastics come from oil and petroleum, eventually high energy prices bleeds into just about everything else. So we look at both core inflation and headline inflation as signals of what's happening in the economy.
1: Do you have any expectations for that number?
5: I think there's going to be an increase in core relative to last month. I'd be surprised if it's a big increase because the oil shock is still so recent, but it's also something that's been moving down slowly even before the Iran war happened. You know, inflation was too high before we invaded Iran, and now the war has sent this shockwave that's really complicated the inflation outlook.
1: You agreed with the Fed's recent decision to keep interest rates where they are, but you dissented from the language the Fed used to describe what it might do next. This is what you wrote. You wrote, "I consider this language a form of forward guidance about the likely direction for monetary policy. Given recent economic and geopolitical developments and the high level of uncertainty about the outlook, I do not believe such forward guidance is appropriate at this time. Instead, the FOMC should offer a policy outlook that signals that the next rate change could be either a cut or a hike, depending on how the economy evolves." Can you say more about that?
5: Yes. The reason these kind of words in a monetary policy statement matter is because they can affect financial markets. And up until, including this last report, we signaled that the likely next move is down. And that means that financial conditions will be a little bit frothier than they otherwise would be. So I argued, and a couple of my other colleagues argued, hey, it isn't appropriate, given the uncertainty around what's happening in the Middle East, to continue signaling that the next move is likely down. If the Strait of Hormuz is closed for an extended period of time, the next move may well be up. We just don't know right now. So let's take that bias out of our guidance to the markets.
1: Is the war the main factor in creating that uncertainty?
5: It is. I think before the war in Iran happened, before it started, I felt pretty confident that inflation was slowly headed back down towards our 2% target, and we can walk you through why. But I felt pretty good about that. It'll take a while, but we're heading in the right direction. The war has really upended that, and now there's so much uncertainty about how long the strait is going to be closed, it makes it very difficult for us to forecast the future.
1: And given everything you just said, though, I'm just wondering, the president keeps saying that this is coming to a close quickly, but what if it's not?
5: Yes, if it's not, then I think oil will be disrupted for an extended period of time. Already, when Russia invaded Ukraine a few years ago, that sent a shockwave, an energy shockwave around the world that absolutely pushed up inflation here at home. By some measures, the Iran war oil shockwave is equally as big or even bigger than the Ukraine war shockwave. And so if it's an extended period of time, then I think it really could create a challenging inflation environment, not just for the American people, but also for us at the central bank to try to deal with it.
1: And I'm not sure if you feel comfortable answering this, but I know this is the question a lot of people have on their minds, which is, what would you have to see to consider cutting interest rates?
5: Well, I think if the Strait of Hormuz opened quickly, then that would give us confidence that the oil price shock would probably be somewhat short-lived. If, on the other hand, we also saw a real weakening in the labor market is still hanging in there with a 4.3% unemployment rate. If that started to move in a negative direction, that could change the calculus. And we have to figure out, is the bigger risk the labor market, or is the bigger risk higher inflation?
1: Before I let you go, only 30 seconds left here, but are there any bright spots in the current economy? Anything that people might not be thinking about that's a sign of strength?
5: Overall, absent this shockwave, the fundamentals of the U.S. economy are quite good. Corporations are doing well. The data center build out continues to drive a lot of economic growth in America. We're in a strong position otherwise.
1: That is Neel Kashkari. He's president and CEO of the Federal Reserve Bank of Minneapolis. Mr. President, thanks so much for joining us.
5: Thank you for having me.
2: A nonprofit organization is suing the Trump administration to halt plans to paint the Lincoln Memorial Reflecting Pool blue. Here's NPR's Anastasia Tsiolkos.
6: The Cultural Landscape Foundation filed its lawsuit yesterday in the U.S. District Court in Washington, D.C. It's suing the National Park Service, the Department of the Interior, and Interior Secretary Doug Burgum, saying there was no federal review of the plans to paint the reflecting pool's basin blue. In the lawsuit, TCLF says such a review is mandated by the National Historic Preservation Act. Last month, President Trump revealed his plans for the pool do-over. In a video the White House posted to YouTube, he said it would be completed in time for the country's 250th anniversary celebrations in July.
7: And I said, give me a good price. We can do it for maybe $1.5 million to $2 million as opposed to...
6: But the New York Times reported yesterday that the project's final cost could be upwards of $13 million. That's in a no-bid contract given to a firm Trump chose, per documents the Times says it obtained. In an unsigned comment email to NPR, the Interior Department did not confirm the price of the project, but wrote, quote, "The contract price reflects the effort necessary to expedite the timeline of completing the leak prevention coating project. More people, more materials, more equipment, and longer hours ahead of our 250th. Charles A. Birnbaum, the president and founder of TCLF, says the suit is not about being the design police. He says there are bigger issues at stake.
8: So normally you would start this process before you started doing stuff. Because the letter of the law is to avoid, to minimize, and to mitigate any harm that could happen to a historic resource that's part of our shared cultural heritage, let alone on the 250th anniversary of our country.
6: Still, Birnbaum adds, the bright blue in Trump's vision interrupts the intended historic landscape design and the emotions that we associate with that place. TCLF has another open lawsuit against the federal administration. It's one of eight cultural and architecture groups currently suing President Trump and the board of the Kennedy Center over the planned renovations of the arts complex. That construction is planned to start in July. Anastasia Tsoukas, NPR News, New York.
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0: 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I'm Michael Hill, our senior politics reporter. Bridget Bergen with us this morning. Hi, Bridget.
12: Good morning, Michael. 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
14: Live from NPR News in Washington, I'm Dave Mattingly. It's unclear what President Trump plans to do next in the war with Iran. Speaking to reporters at the White House yesterday, the president dismissed Iran's response to his latest peace proposal as garbage and described the current ceasefire as being on what he called massive life support. Iran is expected to be a major issue when Trump travels to Beijing this week for talks with China's President Xi Jinping. Trump leaves Washington later today. Iran says it has executed another political prisoner. The 29-year-old man had been accused of spying for the U.S. and Israel, as Duri Boscarin reports.
15: Erfan Shakurzadeh was a top student at the elite Iran University of Science and Technology in Tehran and a master's candidate specializing in satellite technologies. According to human rights groups, he was arrested in February of last year and held in solitary confinement. He was hanged in Ghazal Hassar prison in the city of Karaj. Reported executions of political prisoners in Iran have escalated in recent weeks, including of people who participated in mass demonstrations against the government in January. According to the U.S.-based Abdulrahman Boroman Center for Human Rights in Iran, more than 600 people were executed in the first 4 months of the year. For NPR News, I'm Jerry Buscarin in Istanbul.
14: This is NPR News from Washington.
2: And this is WNYC in New York. I'm David First, 47 degrees, it's 7:32. A pair of New Jersey Congress members who visited an ICE detention center in Newark say conditions are taking a toll on detainees. WNYC's Michael Solomon.

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1: It's busy, but you can see now people not like before. Everybody's scared, you know.
2: Shanto says sales at his store dropped 30% from 2024 to 2025. A Brooklyn Chamber of Commerce survey recently shared with the City Council found nearly 80% of businesses surveyed in Sunset Park reported being negatively impacted by immigration enforcement. Checking the commute delays on A and Rockaway Park shuttle trains both ways, downtown 2 and 5 trains running express from Gun Hill Road to East 180th Street, also delays on all number 7 trains. Right now, 47 degrees, sunny today with a high of 68.
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0: 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Either way, you'll help us build toward that $100,000 challenge that's out there. 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Thank you.
1: It's Morning Edition from NPR News. I'm Michelle Martin.
2: And Mae Martinez. Some of Stephen Colbert's final guests for his CBS late night show were a bit unusual. His competitors, Monday night he had on Jimmy Kimmel from ABC, Jimmy Fallon and Seth Meyers from NBC, and John Oliver from HBO. They kicked off Colbert's final 2 weeks of shows. His late show program was canceled by CBS and will air its final episode May 21st. CBS has said it canceled Colbert for financial reasons, but fans and media analysts have suggested the network's owner, Paramount, was also silencing Colbert's criticism of President Trump. Kimmel's show was suspended briefly last year after the FCC chair threatened ABC affiliates over some of Kimmel's comments. And Kimmel had a question for Colbert's audience last night.
3: When I got knocked off the air for a few days, people canceled Disney Plus. Why aren't you people canceling Paramount Plus? Because you didn't have it in the first place?
4: Well, Jimmy.
2: NPR critic at large Eric Deggans was watching last night. Eric, so how unusual is it to have these five hosts to appear together on one TV show?
5: Well, you know, several of these hosts are direct competitors, but they seem to have deliberately built up their friendships and rejected this competitive hostility from previous generations of hosts. I mean, David Letterman, the first host of The Late Show, went to CBS in 1993 when he was passed over in favor of Jay Leno to take over Johnny Carson's Tonight Show on NBC. And later, Conan O'Brien briefly took over The Tonight Show, but Leno eventually got that hosting job back. And Carson himself was also notoriously competitive. But these five current hosts have done a podcast together and they've shown up for each other, even amid criticism from President Trump and his wife. In fact, Colbert asked a question about that last night on his CBS show to the other hosts. Let's listen.
6: Did it ever occur to you that you'd be doing a job that the president of the United States would have strong feelings about?
3: You know what's even weirder? We're doing a job that his wife has strong feelings about.
6: Well, most of us have avoided that part.
3: Yeah, that's true.
2: So did any of them talk about the politics behind Colbert's cancellation?
5: Well, this was a subject that Kimmel in particular seemed eager to bring up. I mean, he said at one point he was waiting for, quote, angry Stephen to come out and trash everybody. But, you know, Colbert has been steadfast about not criticizing CBS, even while saying he was surprised by the cancellation. So critics like me think it's odd that Paramount didn't even try to cut costs on The Late Show. They announced the cancellation just as they were seeking approval from the federal government for a merger deal. And instead, they're ending a franchise that's lasted for more than 30 years.
2: So did Colbert give any sign or indication about what he might do later in the future?
5: Well, you know, they joked about Colbert moving over to ABC this summer when Kimmel famously takes time off and brings in guest hosts. And I got to say, as a fan of late night, it would be kind of awesome to see Colbert move to CBS's biggest late night competitor. But Colbert seems to be trying to leave the network gracefully. And for those who claim that late night TV is a dying genre, Kimmel insisted that the five shows together draw more audience over broadcast and online platforms than Johnny Carson's show did in its heyday. I think these hosts have learned that they're stronger standing together. And to that end, they announced release of a special edition of their podcast, Strike Force 5, on Wednesday. And Kimmel's going to air a rerun of on Colbert's final episode day on May 21st so he doesn't compete against them.
2: That's NPR critic at large, Eric Deggans. Eric, thanks.
5: Thank you.
2: It's Morning Edition from NPR News. I'm Amy Martinez.
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8: You might think that a Mongolian band that blends traditional folk instruments with heavy metal would be a very niche affair. But The Who, spelled H-U, had a notable crossover hit with their song Wolf Totem, which has been viewed some 200 million times on YouTube. The band's sound is built around the highly amplified sounds of instruments like the topshur, a kind of lute, and the often startling sound of Mongolian overtone singing. Their lyrics are often drawn from ancient Mongolian poetry, war cries, and terms taken from the time of Genghis Khan. That's The Who, Mongolian for the humans, and their hit song Wolf Totem. The Mongolian folk metal band shares the stage with Apocalyptica, a Finnish cello metal band, tomorrow night at the Palladium Times Square. For info, go to newsounds.org.

Chilly temperatures across the region, 49 with sunshine in Hicksville, sunny in Havistraw at 46, sunny in Harrison, New Jersey at 49, right now in the big city in Soho, 50 degrees with sunshine, sunny in 68 for a high today. Alternate side parking and the meters are in effect on this Tuesday morning. And taking a quick look at your subways right now, delays on the 2 and the 5.

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1: 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I'm Michael Hill, our senior politics reporter, Bridget Bergen, with us right now. Bridget, good morning.
2: Good morning, Michael. 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
4: And I'm Michelle Martin in Washington, D.C. Good morning. Israel is setting up a military tribunal to prosecute hundreds of Palestinians in connection with the Hamas-led attacks of October 7th. If convicted, they could face the death penalty. Some civil rights groups in Israel are warning the tribunal could amount to show trials and mass executions. NPR's Daniel Estrin is on the line from Tel Aviv to talk about this morning, Daniel.
5: Morning, Michelle.
4: So why a special tribunal? What's Israel trying to achieve here?
5: Well, it's an unprecedented number of defendants we're talking about, and an unprecedented crime. It was the deadliest day in Israeli history. Israel says nearly 1,200 people were killed and more than 250 taken hostage. And thousands of Palestinians stormed into southern Israel from Gaza on that day, October 7th, 2023. Many were killed that day, but a few hundred were captured. And throughout the Gaza war, Israeli officials avoided prosecuting them because they said it could hurt the efforts to free the Israeli hostages. Well, now the living hostages are all free. And last night, the Israeli parliament passed a law to set up this special tribunal to prosecute these suspects with a maximum sentence of the death penalty.
4: Given the hundreds of people who will be put on trial, what will this tribunal look like?
5: It's going to be a huge undertaking, Michelle. It's only estimated to be set up next year because they're establishing a whole new military court in Jerusalem. They're going to be appointing new judges. One of the big ideas behind this is to allow the public to attend or watch the trials. One Israeli lawmaker who led this initiative called it the modern Eichmann trials, which is a reference to the famous Israeli trial of Nazi official Adolf Eichmann in Jerusalem in 1961. Holocaust survivors testified in that trial, and it was seen as the first real public reckoning of the crimes of the Holocaust. And so here, these Palestinian defendants will be charged with virtually the same charges Eichmann faced, crimes against humanity, crimes against the Jewish people, and even the crime of genocide.
4: I understand that you are hearing concerns about these trials. What are they?
5: Well, there's a debate among Israeli civil rights advocates about this. Some say that a tribunal is better than holding Palestinians indefinitely without charge. Other civil rights advocates are alarmed. First, there is a problem of evidence, because in the chaos of October 7th, a lot of evidence was simply not collected. So this tribunal will allow judges discretion to prosecute based on lower standards of evidence. I spoke about this with Sari Bashi. She runs an Israeli human rights group called the Public Committee Against Torture in Israel.
6: Those suspected of participating in the October 7th attacks against Israeli civilians should be held accountable for their actions if convicted. But the victims of the October 7th attacks and the survivors deserve justice, not show trials and mass executions based on confessions extracted through torture. That's not justice. That's vengeance.
5: And then there's another problem, Michelle, which is it's really unclear who's going to be representing these defendants. Will Palestinian lawyers agree to represent them? Hamas says the new Israeli law setting up this tribunal, they consider it to be null and void. And there are advocates who say that there is a disparity here. No Israeli officials or Israeli soldiers are being arrested and brought before any court for crimes in the Gaza war.
4: That is NPR's Daniel Estrin in Tel Aviv. Daniel, thank you.
5: You're welcome.
3: In just the past two decades, science has made some previously lethal cancers treatable, including skin, breast, and even lung cancers. But pancreatic cancer has been stubbornly hard to beat until very recently. NPR's Yuki Noguchi explains what's made it so different and so deadly.
7: It took 6 months of doctors probing her abdomen to find the cause of Vicki Stinson's jaundice.
8: I had PET scans, CT scans, MRIs.
7: By the time a doctor uttered the words pancreatic cancer, her disease was at stage 3. Most patients are diagnosed late, she was told. The 65-year-old retired as a landscape architect for the National Park Service in Arizona. She lives in Flagstaff, where she paints watercolors and hikes with her college sweetheart husband. Stinson tends to focus on the bright side, even when a doctor said,
8: "Has anybody given you a prognosis?" And I said, "No." And he said, "Would you like one? Because not everybody does." And I said, "Sure." He said, "You have months, not years."
7: He repeated it for emphasis.
8: "You have months, not years." And that was really hard. And I decided not to take that prognosis.
7: 2 years later, Stinson has beat the odds. The 5-year survival rate for pancreatic cancer is only 13%. That same survival rate for cancers overall has jumped to 70%, thanks to advances in immunotherapies, genetics, and AI imaging. Several factors make pancreatic cancer especially troublesome. its location, for one. Surgical oncologist Rajesh Ramanathan co-directs the GI unit at Banner MD Anderson Cancer Center in Phoenix. The pancreas, he says, sits behind many other organs, making it hard to feel, see, scan, or operate on.
9: Part of the problem is that the symptoms for pancreas cancer are generally very vague. They can be vague abdominal pain, eating difficulties, new diabetes.
7: Treatment also isn't easy. The cancers create what Ramanathan calls a cocoon, shielding itself from things like chemotherapy. And because it's close to central veins and arteries, it tends to spread easily. Oncologist Arif Kamal is chief patient officer for the American Cancer Society. That midsection, he says, is
10: like Grand Central Station for your body, so that if cells move from the pancreas, they have easy access to the highways that would take those cells to very distant parts of the body.
7: Kamal says these tumor cells disperse easily and act more like grains of sand than a solid mass.
10: You're going to miss little kernels of sand, right? That's just what's going to happen. And pancreas cancer is more like a handful of sand that gets spilled than it is a tennis ball that gets dropped.
7: But several new treatments show promise. An individualized mRNA vaccine activated a response in roughly half of a small group of patients, extending their lives a whopping 6 years. New clinical data on a pill called daraxonrasib shows by targeting common genetic mutations in pancreatic cancers, it's extending life for 6 months on average. That drug helped landscape architect Vicki Stinson, too, until last month when her cancer returned. But she remains committed to beating more odds.
11: Believe it or not, I'm still optimistic.
7: She's participating in other research she hopes will result in more time. Yuki Noguchi, NPR News.
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1: 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I'm Michael Hill, our senior politics reporter, Bridget Bergen, with us this morning. Hi, Bridget.
2: Good morning, Michael. 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
1: 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And coming up this hour, passengers who were potentially exposed to hantavirus on a cruise ship are now back home and being monitored for symptoms. Scientists say the risk to the public is low. President Trump leaves today for China, where he'll meet face-to-face with Xi Jinping. And at a community safety programming in Brooklyn's Brownsville neighborhood, neighbors help each other keep the peace. You got to hear this story from a Ben Feuerherd, how they do it. And maybe this will be coming to other neighborhoods in the city as well. That's coming up on Morning Edition. 50 and sunny right now, sunny and 68, alternate side parking, and the meters are in effect. 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
4: Live from NPR News in Washington, I'm Korva Coleman. The government of Kuwait is accusing Iran of sending a team to attack a Kuwaiti island. The attack was foiled. Iran has attacked Kuwait since the U.S. and Israel began the war more than 10 weeks ago. The news comes as President Trump has rejected Iran's response to a U.S. proposed peace plan. The federal government will release a new report on inflation today. It will show how much the war in Iran is affecting consumer prices. NPR's Scott Horsley says nowhere is that more obvious than at the gas pumps.
14: AAA says the average price of regular gas today is $4.50 a gallon. That's up more than a buck and a half since the war began. And that's expected to be a significant driver of inflation in April, just as it was in March. Forecasters think the annual inflation rate last month climbed to 3.7, maybe 3.8%. If so, that would be the highest inflation we've seen in at least 2.5 years.
4: NPR's Scott Horsley reporting. Virginia Democrats are going to the U.S. Supreme Court with a request on redistricting. Recently, Virginia voters narrowly approved a redistricting plan that would have given Democrats the chance to draw 4 districts more favorable to their candidates. But Virginia's state Supreme Court overturned that. From member station VPM, Jad Khalil reports, the Virginia Democrats are asking the U.S. Supreme Court to pause the state court's ruling.
15: Democrats in Virginia have been rushing to join an effort to counter a gerrymandering push President Trump started in July. Last month, voters approved the constitutional amendment that would lead to a map with a big advantage for Democrats. But Friday, the Supreme Court of Virginia ruled that the legislature didn't follow the state constitution's amendment process. Meanwhile, Republicans this week in Alabama, Louisiana, and South Carolina are taking steps to redistrict at Trump's urging after the Supreme Court weakened protections for minority voters. For NPR News, I'm Jad Khalil in Richmond.
4: Some pancreatic cancer patients are expressing hope following successful clinical trials of new treatments. NPR's Yuki Noguchi reports some hope that science might outrun the deadly cancer.
16: Vicki Stinson has defied odds typical for pancreatic cancer patients. The Arizona native was diagnosed at a late stage. A doctor gave Stinson months, not years, to live. 2 years on, Stinson is alive and has felt well, thanks to a drug in a clinical trial, daraxonrasib, that is so promising, the Food and Drug Administration expanded access for patients prior to its approval. Stinson notes there are other promising treatments as well.
17: It feels like it's so close, and I kind of feel like a ripe tomato on a vine. And it's like, if I can just keep holding on for a little bit longer, this just might work for me.
16: Yuki Noguchi, NPR News.
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3: And this is WNYC in New York. I'm David First, 49 degrees, 4 minutes after 8 o'clock. With less than 4 days before a potential strike, the MTA and five unions representing more than half of the Long Island Railroad's workforce are back at the bargaining table. Train service could halt as soon as Saturday if the two sides can't reach an agreement over pay raises and changes to work rules. Governor Hochul says a strike will hurt commuters, but a major pay bump could hurt the MTA's bottom line.
19: A strike could be terrible for everyone involved. Full stop. And that is why my team and I have been immersed in the details of what the asks are, what can be afforded, what sets the pattern for other unions, right? You've got to look at the whole picture here.
3: The MTA says if there is a strike, they will provide shuttle buses to take commuters to subway stops. The four Democrats running in New Jersey's 7th Congressional District meet for their first official in-person debate tonight. That's former Navy helicopter pilot Rebecca Bennett, childcare entrepreneur Brian Varela, former Biden administration official Michael Roth, and Dr. Tina Shaw, an ICU doctor. Democrats have their eye on this North Jersey swing district, which stretches from near Staten Island to the Pennsylvania border. Donald Trump won it by just 2 points in 2024, but Mikey Sherrill turned it blue in the 2025 governor's race. Dan Cassino is a political professor at Fairleigh Dickinson University.
20: This is considered by Democrats to be one of the most flippable districts in the country.
3: The winner of the June 2nd Democratic primary will face Republican incumbent Tom Kaine Jr., who has been absent from Congress for 2 months due to illness. Governor Hochul says New York will opt in to a federal program that lets people get a tax break for educational contributions. WNYC's Jimmy Vuelkind reports.
21: The Democratic governor says she is likely to join the federal scholarship tax credit later this year. The Trump administration is setting up the new program, which gives people a credit of up to $1,700 for contributions to certain organizations that provide educational support. Groups that support parochial schools are cheering the news, but unions representing teachers say they're concerned the program will eventually divert resources away from public schools. Hochul says that's not the case.
19: It's not public dollars that would be going to public schools are now going to private schools. That's just not how it works.
21: The governor says the program could benefit public schools, too.
3: Number 7 trains between Queens and Manhattan, 34th Street-bound 7 trains will end at Queensboro Plaza or Hunters Point Avenue. Queens-bound 7 trains will end at Grand Central 42nd Street. The MTA is investigating after a train's brakes were activated at Grand Central 42nd Street. 49 degrees, going up to 68 today.
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22: Oh, hey, Andrew, you using this bench?
23: Nope, go right ahead. I already lifted 5 pounds this month.
22: Okay.
23: Been doing that for years.
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22: Oh boy.
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1: 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I'm Michael Hill, and with us is our senior politics reporter, Bridget Bergen. Bridget, good morning.
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0: There are things I think of as only in New York. 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
3: It's Morning Edition from NPR News. May Martinez in Los Angeles, California.
4: And I'm Michelle Martin in Washington, D.C. Good morning. The hantavirus outbreak that started on a cruise ship is not the next COVID. That's according to public health experts who say the risk to the public at large is extremely low. But this is a transmissible disease and, of course, a worry to the ship's passengers. In a few minutes, we'll hear from the CDC's former chief medical officer for her take on the U.S. response so far. But we will start with the details.
3: NPR's Gabriella Emanuel joins us. So why are experts saying this is not the next COVID?
5: The biggest reason is hantavirus does not spread from one person to another that easily. Now, people usually get it when they inhale virus particles from infected rodent feces, urine, or saliva. But when it does spread from one person to the next, you need to be in quite close contact. So think of a household or a nurse caring for a patient. Although I should note, from one well-documented outbreak in Argentina a few years back, we do know that it has the potential to spread in settings like a birthday party or a funeral. Scott Weaver of the University of Texas Medical Branch told me that if there are no precautions taken, then one person will spread it to two other people on average. Compare that with COVID, where the number has changed over time, but it has risen above 10 people. And for measles, 15 other people get it from one case on average. So Weaver's confident this hantavirus outbreak can be contained.
6: This is pretty close to the lower end of infectiousness, but it's high enough that we do have to take these kind of measures to prevent further spread.
5: measures like monitoring, masking, hand washing. And another distinction from COVID, the time between being exposed to the virus and becoming contagious and sick is long, often multiple weeks. That can be annoying because you have to watch for symptoms, but it gives medical experts time to get a handle on the outbreak.
3: All right, so not the next COVID, but how serious is it for people who have it?
5: It's serious. In this outbreak, we have 9 cases so far, 3 deaths, according to the World Health Organization. Authorities say, in general, between 30 and 40% of patients die. Basically, what happens is their lungs fill up with fluid. However, that fatality rate is likely significantly lower because many mild cases go undetected. But it's still a big percentage, and there's no vaccine or specific treatment. And another thing that makes this virus serious is the early symptoms are very generic flu-like symptoms, like a fever or muscle aches, meaning it can be hard to know when you need to isolate and get medical attention.
3: What else do we know about how it spreads?
5: Yeah, so it starts spreading right around the onset of symptoms and in very close contact. Yet scientists can't say definitively if it's droplets in the air or the virus lives on surfaces. What we do know is this hantavirus does not attack the upper respiratory tract or even respiratory cells as much as it attacks the blood vessels, which impact the lungs in the lower respiratory tract. That's likely part of why it does not transmit as easily as, say, the common cold. But scientists still need to learn more. Dr. Weaver actually had a grant from the federal government to study hantavirus, and the grant was terminated last May by the Trump administration. That worries Weaver. He says more investment, not less, is needed.
3: You mentioned an outbreak in Argentina a few years ago. What was learned then?
5: It happened in 2018, 2019, and one man spread the virus to 33 other people with 11 deaths total. So deadly, but not huge. Researchers found that the genetic makeup of that virus was almost exactly the same as in an outbreak 2 decades earlier, meaning this hantavirus does not seem to mutate quickly. That's good news insofar as it's a known virus, and with the right public health precautions, it shouldn't spread too far.
3: That's NPR's Gabriella Emanuel. Thank you very much.
5: Thank you.
4: We wanted to know more about the CDC's response to hantavirus so far, so we reached out to Dr. Deborah Howry. She was the agency's chief medical officer until August of last year. Dr. Howry, good morning. Thanks for joining us.
7: My pleasure.
4: So as we just heard, our current understanding is there's a very low risk to the general public. You know, in any public health situation, there's a balance between keeping people informed without raising undue alarm. Has the CDC struck the right balance so far?
7: I don't think they have just yet. I think they're working on it, but I would like to see more daily briefings where we're hearing from the scientists directly so that I'm not the one speaking about it all the time and my colleagues, and also posting more information like they recently updated their guidance. I think it's helpful to say why it was updated, and then also when there's differences between countries, really show the data. That way people understand the transparent thinking that has gone behind these decisions.
4: Yeah. Do you have any understanding or visibility into why they're not doing daily briefings?
7: I don't. My hope is that they will. During avian influenza, we did. I know during COVID, under the prior Trump administration, they did slow those briefings down. So I think when you talk about something so regularly that it becomes routine, even boring, it really brings the drama down and people feel like they understand what's going on. So I think that's what's really important to do during this time.
4: Is there anything else the CDC should be doing now that it isn't, in your view?
7: I think the thing that I'm worried about is what will happen with a future outbreak. Right now, they are working closely with the World Health Organization because it's an emergency. But when we've withdrawn from the World Health Organization, that means that we don't work regularly with the World Health Organization. And when there's a crisis, it's not the best time to learn how to work with someone. And Department of State has just decreased the funding to CDC. So with the work that was done in Senegal just now to, you know, closely work on this outbreak through a country office, things like that, we're not going to have that visibility. So I worry about the CDC of the future.
4: What about right now? What kinds of experts on hantavirus does the CDC have now? We know that there have been, you know, significant reductions at that agency. Lots of people have also left voluntarily, such as yourself. Do they have experts on hantavirus still there?
7: They still do have experts on hantavirus. What they have lost are a lot of the senior scientists above them. So the division director, the center director, and myself that all would have supervised this left. But they do have technical experts on hantavirus as well as outbreak responses. So from a scientific standpoint, we are in good hands. The issue is we need a scientific leader, and there's no scientific leaders in the office of the director at CDC to really help with navigating these tough policy decisions.
4: So based on what you can see now from outside the agency, what's your take on how the CDC is helping that small group of Americans who were exposed to the hantavirus during that cruise?
7: So they're doing the right thing. They're assessing them, you know, looking for symptoms, thinking about daily monitoring, and ensuring that they've got access to higher levels of care should the people develop hantavirus, because it's a very serious disease. So I think the close monitoring, being very conservative up front, and considering home monitoring, if after assessment everything seems in place, is reasonable with what we know today.
4: Well, to your point, though, just a few of the Americans who were aboard that cruise ship are being treated in health facilities in Nebraska and in Georgia. Others are being monitored for symptoms at home. Does that make sense to you? I mean, is there any elevated risk of contagion if they're not in more sort of restrictive circumstances?
7: Not if they're at home and being closely monitored and being following the guidance, you know, to where they're not leaving the home, they're separate from anybody else in their family, checking temperatures, things like that. And my understanding is those that are doing the home monitoring currently are the ones that had left the ship earlier. Those that were just brought back yesterday are still undergoing an assessment because they likely had much higher and more frequent exposures.
4: Before we let you go, we know now that a lot of people rejected public health guidance during the early days of the COVID pandemic. Do you think that those folks who were exposed are likely to do what local health officials ask?
7: I think they will, because this time, you know, it's really serious for these people with a 30 to 50% fatality rate. What I would hope, though, is that our political leaders would really talk about the importance of following this guidance. We have seen that political leaders before, particularly in this administration, Secretary Kennedy has not been one to really stand behind data and science. So we need his voice to do that.
4: Dr. Deborah Howery is a former chief medical officer at the CDC. She's now a senior fellow at the Yale School of Public Health. Dr. Howery, thanks so much for talking with us once again.
7: My pleasure. Good morning.
3: The abortion pill mifepristone is still available through telemedicine. That could change this week. As NPR's Selena Simmons-Duffin explains, the Supreme Court pushed back its own deadline to weigh in on the latest abortion case.
8: The case is Louisiana versus the Food and Drug Administration, and here are the basics. Louisiana bans abortion. The state argues the FDA is undermining its ban by allowing telemedicine access to the abortion pill mifepristone. Louisiana Attorney General Liz Merle told a Senate committee in January that the FDA must change its prescribing rules.
9: Until then, Louisiana's efforts to protect mothers and their unborn children and to hold out-of-state abortion pill traffickers accountable for the harm they inflict will be all but futile.
8: In April, a district court put the case on hold, but a panel of appeals court judges agreed with the state's argument and ended telemedicine access to mifepristone immediately all over the country. Two drug makers quickly appealed the decision to the Supreme Court, which brings us to this temporary stay. Mifepristone can still be prescribed online and sent through the mail, but the future is up in the air.
10: I mean, it's been incredibly unsettling.
8: That's Helen Weems. She's a family nurse practitioner who owns All Families Healthcare in Whitefish, Montana. Abortion is legal in Montana, but many residents live in extremely remote areas and can't travel easily to the doctor, so telemedicine access is key. Since FDA prescribing rules apply everywhere, providers like Weems are preparing to use more doses of a different medication called misoprostol for abortion in case mifepristone can no longer be provided remotely.
10: So we're getting ready with our protocols and our patient guides and working with our online pharmacies to make sure that we can pivot immediately to misoprostol-only protocol.
8: One twist in this story is the FDA, the named defendant in the lawsuit. Over the past week, the drug makers and Louisiana filed briefs arguing their position to the justices. But the Trump administration's FDA filed nothing. It's still not clear what the agency, whose authority is a key issue in this case, thinks the justices should do next. Selena Simmons-Duffin, NPR News, Washington.
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1: 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That means All Things Considered with Sean Carlson. That means The Brian Lehrer Show and all of it with Allison Stewart. These are names that you know and that you trust. 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
4: Live from NPR News in Washington, I'm Dave Mattingly. Health officials say Americans who were aboard a Dutch-flagged cruise ship with an outbreak of the hantavirus are now back in the U.S. They're being treated and monitored as needed. NPR's Gabriella Emanuel says public health experts are advising this is not the next COVID-19 pandemic.
5: While hantavirus can cause very serious illness, the risk to the public at large is extremely low. Among the biggest reasons, hantavirus does not spread from one person to another that easily. Scott Weaver is with the University of Texas Medical Branch.
6: So if a person becomes infected with this hantavirus and there are no control measures in place, they're going to transmit on average to two other people.
5: Compare that with COVID, where he says an infected person can now pass it on to more than 10 people. And for measles, 15 other people get infected from one case on average. Hantavirus's relatively low infectiousness makes Weaver confident this outbreak can be contained. Gabriella Emanuel, NPR News.
4: Defense Secretary Pete Hegseth and Joint Chiefs Chairman General Dan Kane are on Capitol Hill this morning. They're expected to face questions about the war with Iran amid an ongoing ceasefire that President Trump describes as being on massive life support. This is NPR News from Washington.
7: And this is WNYC in New York. I'm David First, 50 degrees at 8:32. Brooklyn prosecutors argue that a verbal assault turned deadly when Dmitry Popov stabbed O'Shea Sibley outside a gas station in 2023. WNYC's Samantha Max reports.
8: Prosecutors say Sibley was dancing to Beyonce at a Midwood gas station with friends after a day at the beach. That's when they say Popov and his friends started yelling racist and homophobic slurs. Then Popov allegedly stabbed Sibley in the chest. Popov's defense attorney says the stabbing was an act of self-defense. Sibley's and Popov's loved ones filled the courtroom for opening statements. Sibley's mother took the stand and cried as she recalled receiving the news her son had been killed.
7: Sibley's friends are expected to testify in court later today. Two of New Jersey

0: 50 degrees, sunny today with a high of 68.
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2: It's Morning Edition on WNYC. I'm Michael Hill. For 2 weeks each year in Brooklyn's Brownsville neighborhood, community members, not police, are in charge of keeping the peace. It's a model that Mayor Mamdani's administration says could be a template for a new approach to community safety in the city. WNYC's public safety reporter Ben Feuerherd stopped by.
3: Deshaun Allman strolls down Mother Gaston Boulevard in Brownsville between Sutter Avenue and Belmont Avenue. He passes a liquor store and a cell phone shop. Every few steps, neighbors say hello.
4: Hey, what's going on? How you feeling?
5: How you doing? Good?
3: Almond, better known as Vigga, works for a local violence prevention group called Brownsville In, Violence Out. This week, on these few blocks, Vigga and his group respond to 311 and even 911 calls. Vigga says his group is effective at preventing violence because they're from the neighborhood and people trust them.
4: Depending on who it is and what it is, I give it to my staff, my team.
3: Bigga points to one of his employees on the block.
4: They're from the community, so they know everybody. So what'll happen is I'll tell them, go take care of it, and then they go take care of it.
3: Bigga says sometimes the solutions are simple.
4: We're sitting there, and I peeped the young man. He had a gun on him. So I got up, and I walked in the store where he went.
3: When he asked the man if he was all right, he said he was hungry, so Bigga offered to buy him some halal food.
4: So that was, it was just that simple, put a smile on the face. I was like, now, I'm gonna need you to get off the block with that gun.
3: The week is called the Brownsville Safety Alliance, and it happens twice a year. While it's underway, community groups respond to public safety calls unless police are requested or if there's a serious incident. They also help residents learn everything from how to test pills for fentanyl to how to open a bank account and get an ID.
6: This is what community care looks like.
3: Dana Rashlin is co-founder of another local violence prevention group called We Build the Block. She says more support should come from people who live in the neighborhood.
6: It's like building an ecosystem looks like.
3: It's especially relevant this year. That's because moving some public safety and mental health calls away from police was a key campaign promise by Mayor Mamdani. Here he is in March, introducing the new mayor's office of community safety.
7: For too long, we have approached crime and safety by placing only ever-expanding expectations on the police department as we have asked them to address every failure of our social safety net.
4: That's right.
7: Crime is one of the most...
3: Renita Francois is Mamdani's first deputy mayor for community safety. She stopped by the Brownsville Safety Alliance last month. She says it could be a model for the type of work she hopes the city will do more of.
8: And we talk about overtasking police with all of these various responsibilities, like settling petty disputes or responding to noise complaints or all of these other things where we can have lesser interventions to solve that problem and alleviate some of the pressure that's on our policing system. And all of these people are committed to doing that.
3: Liz Glazer is a criminal justice expert who previously served in the de Blasio administration. She says the Brownsville event is a promising model, but there may be challenges if something similar expands to other neighborhoods.
9: That's where I think, you know, the lift will be, is getting the right people and organizations in place to do it.
3: Back on Mother Gaston Boulevard, a pair of NYPD officers have a problem. They need a car moved on the block. So they go to Bigga.
4: What's up now? How you feeling? What's going on?
10: I ain't want to interrupt you.
4: I see. We just was talking bad about you.
3: Bigga dispatches one of his workers to solve the problem.
4: Mona, call Tiffany and see what car they needed moved.
3: The car owner moves to make way for a vehicle that was participating in the event. And on that day, Bigga and his group got it done, not the police. Ben Feuerherd, WNYC News.
11: Disinformation, deepfakes, artificial intelligence. Are we living in the future? I mean, yeah, of course that's always been true. We're always living in the future we've made through a series of choices that have gotten us to where we are right now. So here we are, and the question is, what future do we

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1: 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I'm Michael Hill and our senior politics reporter, Bridget Bergen, with us this morning. Hi, Bridget.
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8: It's Morning Edition from NPR News. I'm A. Martinez in Los Angeles, California.
9: And I'm Michelle Martin in Washington, D.C. Good morning. President Trump says he has a great relationship with China's President Xi Jinping. That relationship will be put to the test this week during Trump's visit to Beijing.
10: Look, I respect him a lot, and hopefully he respects me.
8: That was Trump Monday in the Oval Office. The White House is keeping expectations for the trip tame. Trade is a major agenda item, but the war with Iran is also likely to get attention.
9: NPR senior political correspondent Tamara Keith is on the line with us now before traveling to China on Air Force One. Good morning, Tam.
11: Good morning.
9: So what is Trump looking to get out of this trip?
11: Well, China is known for putting on a spectacular show for visiting leaders, which is something Trump clearly wants and is likely to get. There will be bilateral meetings, a tea, a grand banquet, and a no doubt spectacular welcome ceremony at the Great Hall of the People. This is what Trump said about his expectations earlier this year.
10: I mean, that's going to be a wild one. I said, but we have to put on the biggest display you've ever had in the history of China. You know, last time I went to China, President Xi, he treated me so well.
11: Now, in terms of substance, that is less clear. The White House says Trump intends to deliver more good deals on behalf of the country to rebalance trade with China. They are expected to discuss the idea of a U.S.-China Board of Trade, which would represent a further cooling of what had been a very active and escalating trade war during Trump's first year back in office.
9: So what might be in those deals that the White House is talking about?
11: Observers expect China to announce purchases of additional soybeans and other farm products and maybe even Boeing airplanes. Announcing big purchase agreements is a trademark of Trump foreign trips, but these things have often turned out to be less than meets the eye. More than a dozen big-name corporate executives are traveling as part of the U.S. delegation, including Apple's Tim Cook, Tesla's Elon Musk, and Kelly Ortberg, the CEO of Boeing. But Melanie Hart, the senior director of the Global China Hub at the Atlantic Council, says there are still meetings happening this week to lay the groundwork for Trump's trip.
12: Everything is still in flux. At this point, normally, at least the economic deliverables would be nailed in. That is not the case. So this is going to be evolving up until the last minute.
11: She says this summit will look polite on the surface, but tactically, it's going to be a rugby match with both sides grappling for advantage.
9: That is quite an image. But what are they grappling over?
11: What are they not grappling over? The experts I've spoken to say both sides want to stabilize the relationship. Otherwise, this visit wouldn't have gone ahead in the shadow of the Iran war. But they have very different goals. Dennis Wilder is a professor at Georgetown University who was a top advisor on China to President George W. Bush.
13: The world's greatest power, the world's greatest emerging power, inevitably are in conflict, and particularly because the value systems are so different.
11: While other presidents scolded Xi about human rights and warned him to leave Taiwan alone, Trump has at least publicly been more focused on deals and admiration for the power that President Xi wields within China. It's worth noting this is just the first of what could be four meetings between the leaders this year, depending on how this one goes.
9: That's NPR's Tamara Keith. Tam, thank you, and safe travels.
11: You're welcome.
9: One trade issue that is likely to come up between Trump and Xi is China's control over rare earth elements. Our co-host Steve Inskeep is in China this week with an NPR team covering Trump's visit. They're also looking into how the U.S. is trying to generate its own rare earth supply. Listen for that reporting later this week on Morning Edition.
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1: 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I'm Michael Hill, our senior politics reporter, Bridget Bergen, with us this morning. Hi, Bridget.
2: Good morning, Michael. 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And Michael, I got a little update from Pledge Central. 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
18: From Marketplace, I'm Sabri Benishore in New York. The Consumer Price Index is out this morning, and prices, predictably, are rising due to hikes in fuel prices. Prices were up 0.6% in the month of April, 3.8% year over year. That's prices overall. The price of gas went up 5% last month after rising 21% in March. In other data news from April, people bought and sold more homes than they did the year before, but not by much, up just 0.2%. This is according to numbers released by the National Association of Realtors. All of that yearly sales growth was happening in the South. Existing home sales were flat in the West and fell in the Midwest and Northeast. So we asked Marketplace's Carla Javier to look into why sales have been so sluggish.
19: There were signs that home sales were going to pick up this year, says Lisa Sturdivant at Bright MLS.
20: Mortgage rates were going to come down, listings were on the rise, affordability was starting to improve.
19: That is, until the war ramped up.
20: The conflict with Iran, the conflict in the Middle East has created a lot more uncertainty and volatility than we had anticipated.
19: Mortgage rates, which had dipped just below 6% before the war, started ticking back up, making it more expensive to finance a purchase and potentially creating a sort of psychological effect on buyers too, says Mark Hamrick at Bankrate.
21: Spring has not sprung for the home selling season this year. It is essentially a stuck or frozen market right now, and we see flattish numbers both month over month and year over year for sales of previously owned homes.
19: The pace of these transactions is important, and not just for buyers and sellers of homes, says Lawrence Yoon at the National Association of Realtors.
22: Anytime there's a home sales, you know, people spend money on remodeling, trying to do additional lawn care service, and actual act of moving, you know, getting the moving truck, the mortgage origination.
19: Which is why Yoon says sluggish home sales are not good for the broader economy. I'm Carla Javier from Marketplace.
18: All right, let's do the numbers. Dow, S&P, and NASDAQ futures are all down in the 1.7% range. The yield on the 10-year Treasury is 4.43%. And the Labubu craze is officially on its way out. Pop Mart International Group reported that, yes, sales were up 80% year over year in March, but things have slowed way down in the first quarter, and growth this year is expected to be just 13%. But don't Labubu for Labubu just yet. There is a Labubu movie in production.
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1: 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I'm Michael Hill, our senior politics reporter. Bridget Bergman with us this morning. Hi, Bridget.
2: Good morning, Michael. I love the fact that when I listen to that ad and I hear those squirrels preparing for something, that they're probably preparing for winter. 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
7: I'm Debbie Russ with the BBC News. The BBC has been told by a British government source that Keir Starmer refused to discuss his leadership or poor local election results during his weekly cabinet meeting. Several ministers expressed support for Sir Keir as they left the meeting, but more than 80 Labour MPs have called for him to resign. Harry Farley reports.
9: Sir Keir Starmer opened the cabinet meeting this morning with a defiant message to those in his party calling on him to stand down. The country expects us to get on with governing. That is what I'm doing, he said. The Prime Minister told his rivals the party has a process for challenging a leader, and that has not been triggered. Under Labour's rules, a fifth of its MPs, currently 81, must nominate a candidate. More than 80 have called on Sir Keir to step down, but they disagree on who should replace him.
7: Pakistan has rejected as misleading reports in the US media that Iran has parked some military aircraft in Pakistan to shield them from future American airstrikes. The Pakistani Foreign Ministry said Iranian planes that had arrived during the ceasefire were being used to move diplomats to and from peace talks. The Hezbollah leader, Naim Qassem, has said the decommissioning of his group's weapons is not up for discussion in negotiations between Israel and the Lebanese government. A third round of talks is to be held later this week. Hugo Beshega is in Beirut.
4: All morning, Israeli airstrikes hit Lebanon south, where communities have been largely abandoned as residents fear returning home. Israel has intensified its attacks in recent days, saying it is targeting Hezbollah. The health ministry here says around 400 people have been killed since the ceasefire came into force a month ago. In response, Hezbollah has carried out attacks on communities in northern Israel and against Israeli troops occupying parts of southern Lebanon. Israeli and Lebanese officials are expected to meet again in Washington on Thursday to try to find a way to end the war.
7: An indigenous group in Australia has been awarded more than $100 million in compensation after its land was mined for iron ore without permission. A court ruled that Fortescue, owned by the billionaire Andrew Forrest, caused significant damage to the cultural heritage of the Yindjibundi people of northwestern Australia. Here's Joanna Keane.
8: This decision amounts to what's thought to be the biggest ever payout awarded under laws recognising Indigenous land rights. The judge said that the Yindjibundi had a deep and visceral connection to their land, and the mining operation had led to a large area being fenced off and the destruction of more than 100 cultural sites. The group, which had been seeking more than $1 billion, described the payout as peanuts compared to the company's profits. In a statement, Fortescue said it cared deeply about all First Nations people and that the group was entitled to compensation.
7: BBC News.
10: And this is WNYC in New York. I'm David First, 50 degrees, 4 minutes after 9 o'clock. Police are identifying the one-year-old boy who died in an apartment fire in the Bronx yesterday as Liam Parks, a resident of the building. Two other children who were hurt in the fire, a pair of six-month-old twins, remain in critical condition this morning. FDNY officials say they're still investigating the cause of the fire at the Bainbridge Avenue building. They say eight people were injured, including three firefighters. New York City hospitals are facing scrutiny over when a hospital should admit a patient for psychiatric care and when they should discharge a patient from the emergency room. That's after a man who was accused of murder shortly after his discharge from the ER at Bellevue last week. Police took Ramel Burke to Bellevue involuntarily Thursday afternoon. The hospital discharged him a little more than an hour later. He now faces charges that he pushed 76-year-old Ross Falzone down the stairs at the 18th Street subway station later that day, killing him. Mayor Mamdani has ordered an investigation into Burke's evaluation. Governor Hochul is stumping for Representative Dan Goldman in his primary fight against former city comptroller Brad Langer. WNYC's Bridget Bergen reports the congressional seat representing Lower Manhattan and Brooklyn is also a Democratic Party proxy fight.
2: At the headquarters of the largest union of city workers, Governor Hochul called Goldman her go-to man in D.C.
11: He knows where the levers of power are. He knows how to fight. He knows how to stand up. And he loves his district.
2: Mayor Mamdani endorsed Lander when he launched his campaign. The two cross-endorsed each other in the mayoral primary last year. Goldman dismissed the idea his race is part of any larger party power struggle.
12: I can assure you that when I'm knocking doors, nobody is asking me about the governor or the mayor.
2: Early polling shows a tight race. The primary is June 23rd.
10: A debate tonight will highlight one of New Jersey's most competitive congressional races. WNYC's Mike Hayes has more.
13: A former Navy helicopter pilot, a young businessman, a former Biden White House official, and an ICU doctor. Those are the choices for Democrats in New Jersey's 7th Congressional District, which stretches from the Pennsylvania border to Arthur Kill. The group of four meet at 7 tonight in their first official in-person debate ahead of the June 2nd primary. The primary winner will take on incumbent Republican Representative Tom Kaine Jr. in the November midterms. Kaine has been absent from Congress for over 2 months due to illness, and his seat is seen as one of the most vulnerable for Republicans this cycle. How the Democratic candidates plan to defeat Kaine will be a key topic of discussion at tonight's debate.
10: Today is the last day to register to vote in the New Jersey congressional primaries. You can register online, by mail, or in person. 50 degrees, going up to a high of 68 today.
14: 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You. 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Trusted independent reporting is increasingly crucial, also increasingly rare. Please become a member and help keep it alive. Here's how.
1: 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I'm Michael Hill. Senior politics reporter Bridget Bergen with us this morning. Hi, Bridget.
2: Good morning, Michael. 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
3: I'm Molly Rosen, a producer for On the Media. A few years ago, I did a journalism fellowship in Moscow. It was cut short by Russia launching a full-scale invasion of Ukraine. I witnessed firsthand the crackdown on journalism in Russia, and it gave me a whole new appreciation for how crucial the work that we do is. It's something we can't take for granted. 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
5: Hello and welcome to NewsHour live from the BBC World Service in London. I'm Rebecca Kesby. Today, can Sir Keir Starmer survive as British Prime Minister amid a massive revolt in his own party? And if he does survive the week or even the day, how long has he realistically got with at least 80 MPs, including cabinet members, now calling for him to go? It's already been a dramatic day. Ministers dodging the press as they arrived at number 10 for this morning's cabinet meeting, and this was the scene they faced.
6: Do you have confidence in the Prime Minister? Should the Prime Minister fight on ministers? Has the Prime Minister lost confidence in the cabinet? Should he fight on ministers? Should the Prime Minister resign, Mr. Miliband? Is it over for Keir Starmer? Will you ask the Prime Minister to resign, Mr. Healy? Should the Prime Minister resign, Mr. Lummy? Where's Streeting? Do you want to be Prime Minister? Where's Streeting? Are you measuring the curtains?
5: Well, technically, having won a landslide election for the Labour Party just 2 years ago, it is another 3 years before Mr. Starmer has to call another general election. But results in last week's local elections were so dismal for Labour, some in the party say now is the time to replace him as leader, to allow a new leader time to get ahead in the polls before the next election. But would a change in leader actually change the situation? And is there an alternative leader that everyone in the party could get behind? Keir Starmer says no to both those questions and is refusing to quit at the moment. Let's get the latest with our political affairs correspondent, Rob Watson, who joins us from Westminster. Rob, what a morning so far, that cabinet meeting. We've had some resignations. What's going on?
15: Well, overall, once more, Rebecca, Britain is plunged into a deep, deep crisis with the governing Labour Party profoundly divided over what on earth to do next. So familiar scenes, if you like. I was thinking about it when we heard those shouts of "Will he resign?" It was similar to what we heard when, of course, the Conservatives were in power for 14 years. But to sort of bring you up to date, where we are is a sort of tense standoff between the Prime Minister, Keir Starmer, making it clear to his cabinet and beyond that to the party, look, I'm not going anywhere unless someone challenges me. A standoff between him and a substantial chunk of the Labour Party that thinks it's just not working with Keir Starmer as our leader. Something needs to change. So it feels to me as though this is utterly untenable, that you just can't quite go on like this. But how it resolves is not clear, Rebecca.
5: Right, so we've had some fairly high-profile resignations so far from ministerial positions and junior positions as well. But what would need to happen to actually trigger the mechanism of a leadership election?
15: Well, technically what you would need... excuse me, Rebecca. Technically what you would need There's 81 Labour MPs to say we're having a leadership challenge and this is the person. So that's technically what you need. But obviously, what you're seeing before that is a draining away of the Prime Minister's authority. You mentioned ministers resigning. I think it's now up to 3. So if you add that overall to something like 20% of parliamentary Labour members, Labour MPs saying the Prime Minister needs to think about his position, you see what a tough place he's in.
2: Well, I know you're following it for us, Rob. We'll come back to you for any major developments. Thanks so much for the moment. That's Rob Watson in Westminster. Quick look at the markets here in the UK today amid all the political drama. The FTSE 100 index fell 0.5% with shares in British banks leading the decline. Seems as if there is some concern about potential tax raid by any new administration. The interest rate went up briefly to levels not seen since the global financial crisis of 2008. Well, let's hear a voice now from within the Labour Party, and one of those calling on the Prime Minister to step down. We're joined live by Matt Bishop, Labour MP for the Forest of Dean, which is in the west of England. Matt Bishop, welcome to the programme. Why do you want Keir Starmer to go?
16: Hi, Rebecca. Thank you for having me on. I think it's important that we recognise Keir is a good guy, he's a decent guy, but the message has been clear now from the local elections, and for me personally before that with the Mandelson scandal, that I think we just need a change of direction because we're not getting the messages through. For whatever reason, the Prime Minister's not getting those messages through to the constituents, and the electorate is sending a clear message that he has to go.
2: Well, yes, the message is clear, isn't it? But these are local municipal elections about local sanitation and resources, not major policies. Do they really show voter intent at the next general election?
16: No, we all know that local elections don't necessarily translate to general elections. We appreciate that. However, on the doorstep, I mean, yesterday, for example, I spent the whole day talking to constituents, talking to campaigners, and talking to victims. I'm a big advocate for violence against women and girls and the work we're doing there. And the message is clear that the Prime Minister hasn't taken their messages on board, or if he has, he's not changed direction. He's not put in place what they think he needs to do. And let's not forget, lots of us backbenchers that have called for the Prime Minister to step down, we didn't make knee-jerk reactions after the locals.
2: It's only a couple of days, to be fair. It is only a couple of days. I mean, the UK has had 4 prime ministers in the past 4 years. Isn't triggering a leadership election actually quite irresponsible right now? Wouldn't it just add to the country's chaos, particularly as there doesn't seem to be an obvious candidate to replace him who would be able to unite the party?
16: I think what we need to look at is the Prime Minister has said consistently that this government and the work he wants to do is over 2 or 3 terms. Now, that's fine, that's all great, but in order to direct the taxi, you need to actually be sat in it. And I think what's becoming increasingly likely is that in 2029, we won't be in government and therefore won't be able to set any policies or directions forward. So when we talk about a 2 or 3 term tenure for a sitting government and for a Labour government, I do believe the country needs a Labour government. I'm a Labour MP, but we need a new leader to direct that and change tact. I think Keir's done an amazing job, but we need to change now.
2: I mean, does it worry you at all that some of your critics will be saying that actually it's your political opponents, not least Mr. Farage for the Reform Party, that will be most delighted to see Labour in open revolt like this? It does play rather nicely into his hands, doesn't it?
16: Some say that, but then equally, Rebecca, some will actually turn around and say for Mr. Farage and for Kemi, for the Conservatives, what they want is they want Keir to remain in place because they see that a better chance of those winning power. If we get the right leader in now, that could all change over the next 2 to 3 years.
2: Who is the right leader?
16: I'm not going to say who I'm going to support at this time, but I do have my thoughts. I know who I'm going to support. There's a few people out there that could either been mentioned or put their name forward. That's both sitting MPs and not sitting MPs. I'm not going to sort of get drawn in who I'm going to support just yet, but I've made my mind up and I've spoken to the person.
2: Okay, so it is just a case of changing the personality then, not the policies, or is it both?
16: It has to be both. It has to be a bit of both. The leader, it's necessary that the Prime Minister changes, but it's also extremely important that whoever the new leader is, time will tell, looks at the policies and the direction of where the Labour Party is going, and we want to get back to our roots, why we've got involved in politics and why we're Labour MPs. We need to do that more.
17: Good to speak to you, Matt. Thank you so much. That's Matt Bishop there, Labour MP for the Forest of Dean in the west of England. So how is Mr. Starmer handling all of this? What do we know about Keir Starmer, the man? Let's speak to the person who wrote a book about him, former Labour advisor, journalist and author of Keir Starmer, the biography. Tom Baldwin joins us live. Tom, I mean, what seems clear is that Keir Starmer's not going to make this easy for his critics, is he? He's going to fight for his job. He's going to force them to fight to remove him. Why is he doing that?
18: Well, look, he's a very stubborn, very proud man with probably more reserves of resilience than just about anyone I've ever met in my life. He's also got a sense of duty, I think, and he takes a view which I have a lot of sympathy for, which is this is a bit nuts. You know, we're on the brink of a recession. There's a war going on in the Middle East, which he's kept us out of, but it's having real-world consequences for Britain. Yeah, we may have an energy shortage in a few weeks. This leadership speculation has real-world consequences too. I was talking to someone from the Treasury today who said the cost to taxpayers of higher borrowing costs with gilt yields rising
17: right,
18: is measured in billions of pounds already.
17: I mean, I suppose
18: That's going to mean higher taxes, worse public services. So, look, there may well be a moment before the next election, which is 3 years away.
17: Okay.
18: Labour's 165-seat majority.
17: Well, if he can last...
18: There may be a moment when there has to be a leadership moment, but this is not that time.
17: So, I mean, his critics would say now is the only time, because whoever does replace him has got to have time to take their case to the country if they've got any chance of re-election.
18: Well, there are 3 years before Labour needs to face the country in a general election. And in the middle of a global crisis, in the middle of a domestic economic crisis, I think to add a political crisis and a leadership election, which will see all kinds of posturing and pandering and positioning to different factional interests with all kinds of market consequences, all kinds of consequences abroad. I think that is just it's making Labour look like a rather unserious party, like the Tory party was for years. I mean, you said just earlier, you know, 4 prime ministers in 5 years. It was actually be our 7th prime minister, if Keir goes, in 10 years since the Brexit vote. That's not a serious country.
17: So
18: you can't get anything done. Every time you change a prime minister, government grinds to a halt.
17: Okay.
18: You know, so have a King's speech tomorrow.
17: I mean, that's right, yeah.
18: Just
17: to explain to people, the King's speech is, actually the King delivers it, but it's written by the government, and it is the opportunity, or could be an opportunity, if Mr. Starmer is still in office tomorrow, to put his case to the country. Could it be an important gear shift for him?
18: I think what he wants to do, and I'm not sure how successful he's been so far, but what he wants to do is, starting with a speech he did yesterday and then with the King's speech setting out legislative programme for the next year and other steps, including a big summit with European leaders next month about, you know, how we can get close to the European Union, to set out step by step a programme around which the party can unite. It's very difficult with this, you know, frenzy. I mean, you've got a media and indeed a political culture addicted to this idea of, you know, they all gather outside Downing Street in, you know, every couple of years and drag the Prime Minister out and, you know, sort of sense of glee. I just think it's just awful for Britain. And, you know, I think it's really damaging for the government too in the end. I don't think voters will forgive a Labour Party which pushes up its mortgage rates or pushes up, makes the cost of living crisis or threatens our security because of this sort of self-indulgent act that it seems many MPs are embarking upon. And this is not to say that I don't recognise people have real concerns about his leadership. It's not to say that, you know, Keir Starmer's the greatest communicator or storyteller that we've ever had.
17: Briefly, can
18: he... He does have some very, very solid qualities.
17: And can he survive? That is the question in 10 seconds. Can he survive this?
18: I don't know is the answer. I think it looks very, very rocky. I am quite depressed by the prospect of months of speculation about who's going to be the next leader.
17: Okay.
18: which will drag this government down to the standards which we had under the Conservative Party.
17: We must leave it
18: and
17: there.
18: That is not a good look for anyone, and it has real...
17: We must leave it there, Tom Baldwin.
19: Right now, someone at WNYC is tracking a story nobody else is following. 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That's today. That's every day. But it requires resources. And with federal funding gone for good, those resources come from one place, our local community. 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
1: 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I'm Michael Hill, and with us this morning is our senior politics reporter, Bridget Bergen. Hi, Bridget.
2: Good morning, Michael. 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
2: You know, I think some of the headlines in recent months have been a little confusing, particularly when it relates to federal funding for public media. You might have heard back in March, a federal judge ruled that the 2025 executive order defunding public media violated the First Amendment. Now, this ruling represented a great development for free speech rights, but it didn't restore our funding now, and it won't restore it for the foreseeable future. The Corporation for Public Broadcasting remains shuttered, which means WNYC needs to continue operating without nearly $3 million in federal funding that was clawed back by Congress. 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
3: It is 9:35, mid-50s in Soho right now with sunshine, on our way to a sunny day with a high of 68, and then tomorrow mostly cloudy and 69, windy, wind gusts near 30 miles an hour, showers, maybe a thunderstorm overnight, and then on Thursday, showers with thunderstorms, a high of 66. Alternate side parking and the meters are in effect on this Tuesday.
4: Okay, Kesby with NewsHour live from the BBC. Now, more than 400 civilians have been killed in Afghanistan since a cross-border conflict with Pakistan broke out last year. Pakistan has carried out a number of airstrikes in Afghanistan, accusing the Taliban government of harbouring militants that have attacked Pakistan. Well, that's a charge the Taliban denies, but in one single incident in Kabul on March 16th, at least 269 people were killed when Pakistan struck a drug rehabilitation centre in the capital. It's the deadliest casualty event in decades, including throughout the 20-year US-led war on the Taliban. Well, Pakistan denies killing civilians, saying it's only targeting militants. But as Yogita Lamei reports, there are calls now to investigate this attack as a war crime.
5: We've come off the main roads of the city and we're going to meet the brothers of Muhammad Anwar Walizada. He's one of the people who was killed in the bombing at the rehabilitation center. Muhammad was the elder brother of Mujtaba and Siddiq Walizada, and we're just about to speak to them to understand what happened on the night that he was killed. Sadiq received a call telling him that the Omid Rehabilitation Center where Muhammad was admitted had been bombed.
6: At the beginning, it was just chaos. There were dead and wounded in every hospital. We were still hoping that my brother might be alive. 4 days later, we found his body cut in pieces. He has 6 children. No matter how hard we try, we cannot replace their father.
5: The airstrike ripped through parts of the 2,000-bed Omid Rehabilitation Center. Omid opened a decade ago, back in 2016, at an abandoned NATO base, well before the Taliban seized power in this country. We've driven up one of the hills surrounding the city of Kabul to a graveyard where we're going to meet the family of another victim of the airstrike at the rehabilitation center. Masuda's younger brother, Mirwais, who was 21 years old, was killed in that airstrike. And just behind us, actually, I can just see rows and rows of graves. This is the mass grave in which we're told about 80 to 90 of the victims who were killed in that airstrike. They were buried here.
7: My brother's body was in pieces. There was nothing left of him to give to us, so they buried him here. He was a simple boy who never harmed anyone. After our mother died, I raised him like a son. He lost his job, and that's why he got addicted to drugs.
5: The Pakistani government says that the people in that hospital were not civilians, that they were terrorists, that they were being trained to be suicide bombers. What would you like to say to that?
7: Pakistan is lying. There were no militants or military there. They were men who were admitted to Umaid to get healed and return to their families.
5: We spoke to the families of more than 30 victims who also rejected Pakistan's claims. In response to the BBC, Pakistan denied it had hit a hospital, drug centre or civilian facility. The Taliban government's deputy spokesman, Hamdullah Fitrat.
8: Targeting civilians is a war crime. International organizations should investigate the incident and prosecute those responsible accordingly.
5: This is a huge attack right in the heart of Kabul. One of the big claims of your government
0: since you seized power has been that you brought safety and security to

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8: 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I'm Michael Hill, and with us this morning is our senior politics reporter, Bridget Bergen. Bridget, good morning.
9: Good morning, Michael. 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
12: You're with NewsHour live from the BBC. I'm Rebecca Kesby. Now, the identity of a people smuggler believed to be responsible for bringing thousands of migrants into the UK in small boats and lorries has been uncovered by a BBC investigation. Cardo Jaff is one of the leaders of a Kurdish network behind many of the illegal migrant journeys across the English Channel. Using contacts in the smuggling world, the BBC's Sue Mitchell and Rob Lowry studied his gang for several months.
13: And then in here you find the weakest one who they don't risk people by.
14: At a migrant camp near Calais, we're talking to a smuggler called Haider. He tells me he never shoots people, never stabs people, and claims he only worked as a smuggler for a month.
15: When I did this, I did like a man, okay?
16: You just did it for a month?
15: I never shoot people, I never stab people.
14: Haider says he's just served 3 years in a French prison for smuggling and that he plans to return to the UK. He's lived in the northeast of England before in Middlesbrough. He doesn't like London.
15: It's okay, I don't like London because it's busy.
17: I need water soon.
16: Yeah.
17: I need water.
14: Rob doesn't really need water. He's moving us away because he's noticed something.
18: Don't ask him any more questions. He's got a pistol in his pocket.
19: How do you know he's got a gun?
18: So you're talking to his face, I'm looking at the inner pocket of his jacket. He's got a pistol in there. What's amazing is this, he's just done 39 months in prison and he's on his way back to the UK. And when I said, have you got a UK passport? Basically indicated, I don't need a passport.
14: Weeks later, we're in Middlesbrough and show a picture of Haider in a shop we've been directed to.
20: I'm sure I've seen him, yeah.
18: You have?
20: Yeah, I have seen him, yeah.
18: Right. He's just come out of 3 years in French prison, but we think he's come back here.
16: When was the last time you saw him?
20: A couple of weeks ago.
14: He's one of several smugglers who were jailed in Europe but could now be in the UK. At least one is thought to be claiming asylum. But these are low-level smugglers, and the man we've identified is at the top of the chain. He's part of a criminal network based in Rania, a town in northern Iraq. His face is all over social media, but never his name. Only an alias, the one he uses most often, Cardo Rania. Videos like this, where migrants praise him, are shared online to promote his business, bringing young men and often whole families across the English Channel. One of those families described their journey.
19: We were much more safer because the French looking after us and gave us a life jacket.
21: They helped us.
14: The border force?
21: Yeah.
14: So they stayed alongside you?
21: When they stopped the boat to oil...
14: To give more petrol?
21: Petrol, yeah. They stopped with us.
14: Did they?
21: Yeah, waiting for us. And when the boat moved, they moved with us.
14: They say the smugglers' boat was steered by two migrants, and if they went off course, the French Coast Guard corrected them. We're back in the French migrant camp on a day that 800 people reached the UK by sea. It's teeming with activity. We see boats being put in position and young men filling petrol cans to power the motors. The smuggling business has changed in the last few years. It's scaled up. We learn that Cardo Rania's men hold customers in a number of places across Paris. By tracking the gang and making contacts within his network, we eventually uncover Cardo Rania's real identity, Cardo Mohamed Amen Jaff. Police in Europe have been trying to identify him for 2 years.
22: The voice of the smugglers is louder than the voice of the media.
14: Dr. Hem Mirani, Interior Minister for the Kurdistan Regional Government, thinks there should be much more international cooperation.
22: Smugglers have informal, unofficial coalition. Why we don't? I said that in Britain and I said that in France. If we cannot help each other, we cannot crack their networks down. Because it is global network.
14: We call Cardo Jaff and through a translator pose as potential customers, a family of four. He says we can pick from a range of options to reach the UK.
23: We stay in touch throughout the journey, and once you're in Italy, you take the train to get to France. In France, we've got trucks or plane or boats. We've got so many different ways to get to UK. Whichever way you prefer, we get you to the UK.
14: He also says he can supply false passports and visas. When we speak to Cardo Jaff later on the same number and put our findings to him, he denies being a smuggler and says he only advises people how to leave Iraq.
23: If you're asking me if I have ever recommended somebody, I've done that. But there are a lot of desperate people in Kurdistan who want to get out somehow. And if somebody came to me and wanted me to help him or support him to get out of the country, what sort of offense is that? I'm not committing any offense by just doing that. I will come to the UK. If it was me responsible for all this, the authorities can catch me there.
12: Sue Mitchell with that report. Well, the UK Home Office said that in 2025, disruptions to immigration crime were up by more than a third, and 100 of actions have been pursued since July 2024 against smuggling networks working with international partners, including Iraq. We asked the Home Office what checks were in place to prevent smugglers with convictions from entering the UK, and it said the BBC failed to provide evidence substantiating its claims, but the BBC says it was asked to provide names of individuals with convictions, and it provided them. You're with NewsHour live from the BBC. As promised earlier, a moment of musical appreciation now, because it's 100 years since Dmitri Shostakovich's first symphony was first performed in Leningrad, now St. Petersburg. Dr. Daniel Elphick is an expert on Russian music and author of the book Music Behind the Iron Curtain.
24: I think it's so important to emphasise that this is a student work, really, a teenager. He actually began writing this when he was 15, if not younger. It's full of ambition and full of nervous energy. To supplement his studies, he was working as a silent film pianist. And I think that quick juxtaposition of energy and moods translates into the symphony. At the same time, it's very accomplished in the sort of the Russian tradition as well. Orchestration, extremely good as well. And we hear that in it, this ambition. I think if we listen to the first symphony today, we can hear that grotesque mood. He's really a fan of that very early on, and that continues throughout his work. He gets more interested in the kind of even uglier side of grotesque and the darker, more brooding lyricism. But then there's a water change in his works. I think Shostakovich is so famous not just for the music, but for the politics as well. The Soviet state clamping down on what was allowed to be composed or not, and that prompted a self-reflection and changed his style as well. But we can hear some of the roots of that in the First Symphony. It really stands up as a mature work.
9: Dr. Daniel Elphick there, and let's take Shostakovich up to the news from us all here. Thanks for joining us.
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0: It's the Brian Lehrer Show on WNYC. Good morning, everyone. We have NPR's national politics correspondent, senior national politics correspondent, Mara Liasson, standing by as our first guest today with some really big things in national politics developing right now, like the effects of the Iran war versus the effects of the redistricting wars on who will hold power in the United States the next 2 years. The inflation report just out this morning turns out to add a lot to that narrative. We'll give you the details. So does the latest NPR PBS Marist poll about the president and his party's approval ratings and relative to the Democrats. But can the Republicans, with the help of the Supreme Court, you might say, redistrict their way out of their unpopularity? And is that what democracy looks like? But before we bring Mara on, I want to do my duty here and let you know that today we begin our annual spring membership drive. So thank you in advance to everyone who will contribute to keep WNYC viable and strong in the coming days in the post-federal funding era. I'll tell you right off the bat that we'll try to have some fun this week, even as we take care of business. We'll have a 10-question quiz each day, like we've been doing in recent drives, with prizes if you get two in a row right. We'll kick it off today with a Numbers in the News 10-question quiz. And the first question will be so easy that I'll give you the answer in advance. It's 250. Can you figure out the question just from that, the number 250? We'll do it for real in a little while. I'll also tell you right off the bat, also on the fun side, that we've brought back a favorite thank you gift from a few years ago, just in time for spring and summer weather. It's the 1960s-themed Peace, Love, and Brian Lehrer t-shirt, the retro tie-dye t-shirt that will bring a smile to your face, I think, and to those of the people who see you in it. We'll be giving them away as prizes in those quiz segments. And of course, we have them as thank you gifts ready to go for as many donors as want one. I'll remind you briefly before we start with Mara that the context for this drive is one you already know that I won't say a zillion times because it would get boring, but you know it. And it's still very real and defining. It's the new hole that President Trump and Congress dug for us last year when they ended all funding for public media. Around $3 million a year of that was funding for WNYC. They would love to see us just go away, but we have no plans to do that. And I'll just say briefly for now that we have an extremely generous first-day challenge grant from the Kaplan Brothers Fund, a foundation that has supported our journalism a lot. 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Thank you all so much as we kick off the drive with federal funding only a memory now. Now, NPR's senior national political correspondent Mara Liasson is with us. Mara, we always appreciate your analysis on the network. Thanks for some WNYC time for our listeners today. Welcome back to WNYC. And we may be having a little line problem with Mara, but let's see. We're going to begin with the newest revelation this morning, or the newest relevant news this morning, relevant to the politics. And I guess it's a revelation. The April inflation report just came out at 8:30, the Consumer Price Index. I think Americans don't need a government statistic to tell them what their lives are costing right now, but there it was, an annual rate of 3.8%. The New York Times lead on this, that came out just a little while ago, says inflation shot up at a 3.8% rate. The Wall Street Journal headline says inflation soared. Mario, are you there? Not quite. Okay. So listeners, you know what I'm going to do, and forgive me for this, but I'm going to tell you a little bit more about that challenge grant. The Kaplan Brothers folks, and I was privileged to know Lex Kaplan, who was a member of our board of trustees. He passed away a few years ago, but he was very committed to journalism in the public interest. And now there's the Kaplan Brothers Fund. And their thing is, with this challenge grant, before they give us that much money all at once, $100,000, they want to know that our not-for-profit journalism and shows like this mean enough to enough people. So that's the ask. If you're a sustaining member of WNYC, we're asking you to increase your monthly amount by $3 a month, and that will count toward the challenge. Or if you're a regular listener to this show or other things on WNYC but not yet a sustaining member, thank you for becoming one and showing the Kaplan Brothers that. And of course, that will count toward the challenge. We need a total of 1,000 people to do one thing or the other by 7 o'clock tonight. So thank you all for considering it and helping us get this big gift from them, really earning this big gift from them, which obviously will do a lot to close the hole that federal funding cutoff left us with. All right, we have Mara now, I think. Mara, you there?
1: Yes, can you hear me?
0: Good, yes, I can hear you. I was just saying that the New York Times lead on this inflation report says it shot up at 3.8% as an annual rate. The Wall Street Journal headline uses the word soared. How do you see the political context of this right now?
1: Well, I see this as the most significant economic indicator. It's the one that voters understand every single day. They know what gas prices are because they're in giant letters in front of every gas station. And inflation jumping up by 3.8% is a really big jump. And finally, the chickens have come home to roost. The cost of the war on gas prices, the cost of the tariffs, at least the ones that are still in effect. So I think this matters a lot. I mean, inflation is one of the most important political indicators. And let me just make that even more specific. It's not really the rate of inflation that voters pay attention to. It's prices. Prices are up. It's what they have to pay every day. So that's a bad thing for the incumbent party, a bad thing for Republicans.
0: And this comes in the context of the Iran war's impact on prices, of course. The NPR PBS Marist poll that came out last week found that 60% of Americans disapprove of how President Trump is handling the war. That's up from a 54% disapproval rate in March. Just 33% approve of how he's handling Iran. Also, 61% of Americans, including 25% of Republicans, say U.S. military action in Iran has done more harm than good. So my question for you, Mara, do you think U.S. public opinion is giving Iran more leverage to thumb their noses at Trump as they resist his demands and negotiations between the two countries? Do you do international political analysis enough to have a take on
1: that? Well, I don't know. I don't know if I'd go that far that Iran decides that because the war is unpopular in the U.S. I think it certainly adds to their defiance. I think they'd be defiant anyway. I think what they've learned is they would say to themselves, we can close the Strait of Hormuz. We have a lot of cards to play. We have leverage, and they're using it. And don't forget, this is a country that's run by people who are religious fundamentalists who believe if they die, they go to paradise. This is an existential war for them. It's certainly not for us. We're thousands of miles away.
0: So now the reports are that Trump is considering ending the temporary ceasefire and going all in on the war again, maybe to try to open the Strait of Hormuz by force. But, you know, we had a military analyst on the show recently who said that would probably take a ground invasion because that's where Iran shoots missiles from, at ships in the Strait. And again, I'm curious if you see a political as well as military calculation taking place over that.
1: Well, I think that Trump has threatened this before and he hasn't followed through. And it seems as if he really, really wants this war to end. That's why he's allowed the ceasefire, which has been broken almost every single day, to continue as long as it has. He's made big threats before, bombing Iran back to the Stone Age, ending their civilization, et cetera. So I think the political calculation for Trump is the war is hurting him and his party at home. He'd like it to end, but he's put himself in a box because his goals for the war have not been met. He said he wants to stop Iran from ever having a nuclear weapon. He wants them to agree to that. He wants them to stop enriching uranium. They haven't agreed to that. He wants to have them open the Strait of Hormuz. I mean, they're a whole, but now he has accomplished some objectives. He has weakened Iran's military considerably, but he hasn't achieved the big one. So he's stuck.
0: Yeah. And I saw political speculation on TV this morning that said all Iran has to do is capture one U.S. troop. This is a hypothetical to hold as a hostage. And we've got a whole new level of likely unpopularity for Trump and the war. And beyond just the war, the NPR story on its Marist poll said they found Trump is more unpopular than he has ever been in general at just 37% approval, and he faces major declines with key groups since being sworn in for a second term. My question to you is, does this matter to anything, assuming he himself is not ever going to be on the ballot again, or at least not this fall for the midterms?
1: Well, because he's not on the ballot, he is much freer in what he can do and wants to do in the Iran war. On the other hand, it matters to Republicans. I mean, this is an albatross around their neck. I mean, Trump is such a dominant political figure. He's going to count in a lot of these races. Now, we can start talking about the midterms and all the factors that affect that. But Republicans don't want to go into a midterm where the president and the leader of their party, who has an iron grip on their party, as we saw in the Indiana primaries recently, where all of Trump's, almost every single one of Trump's candidates that he supported won, that's not a good place to be for incumbents. They do have a lot of advantages. We can talk about them later. But an unpopular war, an unpopular president is not good for the incumbent party.
0: Right. And the poll also found Democrats with a 10-point advantage on which party Americans would rather control Congress, 52% to 42%. But that brings us to the redistricting wars. The Republicans are scoring some very big victories on that front. That election in Indiana that you just referenced is an example of that. And the Supreme Court gutting the Voting Rights Act, making Republican power grabs easier across the South. Meanwhile, the Virginia Supreme Court throwing out the Democrats trying to grab more congressional seats with a new map there. Are you keeping score enough to say how much the midterm math has changed in the last 2 weeks?
1: I think that the midterm math has gotten harder for Democrats, but they're still favored, I think. I don't see a big, giant Democratic wave, but they're still favored to take the House back, maybe just by the skin of their teeth. But the way I look at the midterms is there are two competing forces. One of them is structural, and that's the redistricting that favors Republicans, especially since the Virginia State Supreme Court ruling and the U.S. Supreme Court ruling. Money, that favors Republicans. That's a structural advantage. They have in the past, it usually doesn't matter if one side has a little bit more money than the other, so long as both sides have enough to compete. But this time, the Republicans, including all the campaign committees, have something like seven times more than the Democratic equivalent. Individual Democratic candidates are raising a lot. But on the other side, the opposing forces, all of the organic things that we have learned in the past help a party, like motivation. Democratic voters seem to be more motivated. The economy is bad. Prices are high. That's bad for the incumbent party, better for challengers. So we're going to see which force wins out in the midterms. But right now, I would say the road to taking over the House got more difficult for Democrats, not impossible.
0: Yeah. I mean, it's a pretty weird moment. It's like, can the Republicans, with the help of the Supreme Court, redistrict their way out of their unpopularity? And is that what democracy looks like? So do you think we could wind up in November with polls that still show more Americans would like Democrats to control Congress, but the Republicans actually win more seats?
1: Sure. Absolutely. I mean, absolutely. That's the story of America, because we don't elect a House of Representatives by national popular vote. We do it district by district. That gives real estate a little bit more power than human beings. We can talk about this. Democrats in general, Democratic voters are inefficiently distributed. They're clustered in metro areas and on the coast. Republican voters, for the purposes of winning House seats, are sprinkled more efficiently throughout the heartland. So, I can see that. We've had many cases in states where the statewide popular vote for Congress or state legislature, Republicans can get less than 50% of that, but still end up with the vast majority of seats. We've seen that in several states. So, you can have a national popular vote poll, in other words, show one preference, but the result can be the opposite way.
0: Hmm. We have a few more minutes with NPR senior national political correspondent Mara Liasson. Another thing I see you talked about in the NPR Politics podcast the other day is how the Trump administration is undermining, the story used the word undermining, the fight against public corruption. And this was based on reporting, of course, by your NPR colleague, Ryan Lucas, who covers the Justice Department, on the pardons Trump is giving out versus the people the Justice Department is politically prosecuting. You called it a rule of one guy versus the rule of law approach. What specifically were you and Ryan looking at there?
1: Well, what Ryan was looking at was the kind of, I don't know what we want to call it, defenestration or depopulation of the departments in the Department of Justice that prosecute and investigate public corruption. We also know that Trump has fired a lot of the inspectors general in different cabinet departments. Those are the ones who look for fraud and waste and abuse and corruption. And Donald Trump has been very explicit about this. He hasn't hidden it. He's told the Department of Justice that he wants them to go after his political enemies and accuse them of corruption. He doesn't believe that someone who commits a crime on his behalf should be punished. One of the first things he did when he came into office was to pardon the, 1,500 or so January 6th convicted protesters. So he has a very clear idea about public corruption. Corruption is something that his enemies do, and his team doesn't.
0: And that's about who gets criminally investigated or pardoned. James Comey, they're trying another way to get him now that legal analysts don't think is going to fly any more than the first way. But another thing in the news that could be seen through the public corruption lens is the claim that the president's East Wing ballroom would be paid for with private dollars. So who's donating to that and what they want from government? But also now on the revelation that Trump is asking Congress for $1 billion of taxpayer money for what he's calling security for the ballroom. And I see some Republicans are denouncing that. But do you think that could break through as a big political issue?
1: Yes, I think it already has broken through. I think this is something that Democrats will use. This will be part of their messaging. He's asking you to pay for his ballroom while you no longer have access to health care. You have to pay too much at the pump. It's too expensive to buy a house. I think that's a simple message. You're going to hear that a lot. He said the ballroom would be paid for by donors, and now, oops, it turns out it's being paid for at least in part by taxpayers. So, yes, I think that's already broken through, and you're going to hear about the ballroom ad nauseum because that's something people do understand.
0: NPR senior political correspondent Mara Liasson, we always appreciate that you come on with us here from time to time. We'll hear you on the network.
1: Thank you so much.
0: Brian Lehrer on WNYC, much more to come.
2: You've heard it before and often on this station. Democracy can be messy. This thing we're doing, where we're trying to agree on how we should all live, has gotten very ugly. And there's a natural temptation, I think, to give up. It's too much. It's too sad. It's too exhausting. But let me talk to that part of you that refuses to give up, that part that listens to WNYC for clarity, even when the news boggles the mind, that tunes in for the tough questions and the even tougher answers, that part of you, of all of us, that engages with facts, wrestles with complexity, and communicates with respect and civility. It's what our city and our country need right now, and it all comes together here at WNYC every day. It's why you listen, and it's why we ask for your support, so we can be here for every part of you. So please, become a member with your whole self. right now.
0: Thank you, Brooke Gladstone. And yes, today we are beginning our annual spring membership drive. Thank you in advance to everyone who will contribute to keep WNYC viable and strong in the coming days in this post-federal funding era. Keeping Mara Liasson's insightful political analysis is one of the reasons they don't want Tell It Like It Is political analysis like that to get out in the world. 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And here to help with everything this morning is WNYC's Tiffany Hansen, who you usually hear on the weekends, but is doing Tuesday duty today to help out with the drive. Good morning, Tiffany.
3: Hey, Brian, how are you? You know, I love that you just said post-federal funding era, because I do really believe it does really feel like a new era for us. We are entering, here in public media, uncharted waters. We are $3 million short this year after that loss of federal funding last summer. And it's not just that we lost it for a year, it's that we are making that difference up year after year after year. And so this is why that sustaining membership is so critical for us. Yes, you can help us unlock that $100,000 challenge grant if you sign up as a new sustaining member right now, but you can also help us enter this new era stronger than ever. You tune in to hear Brian's conversations with people just like Mara Liasson. Her context, her analysis, her experience that she brings to the table is amazing. And you get to hear her firsthand here on The Brian Lehrer Show. That is worth your time. That's why you're here. Now we're saying just step up, because it's also worth a financial contribution from you. Whatever level, any dollar amount that works for you. 888-376-9692, WNYC.org. Help us sail into this sort of uncharted area here of this post-federal funding era. 888-376-9692.
0: Yeah, and weirdly, as some of you may have heard, the presidential part of canceling the federal funding got thrown out in court recently. Tiffany, did you know that?
3: Hear that? I did hear that, yeah.
0: So that's a nice headline, but it doesn't actually change anything for those of you who might have heard it, because Congress's vote to completely and totally, to use Trump's language, completely and totally defund public radio still stands and was not thrown out in court. So that act of Congress is binding.
3: Yeah.
0: And that money is not coming back this year. For our part, we are not adding more membership drives. We're not making them longer. We're just trusting and betting on the idea that you, our listeners, if you value the station enough and our not-for-profit role in democracy and journalism and civil conversation, that if you value it, you'll do a little bit to help it survive and thrive, and the sky will not fall on us the way some in Washington are hoping with the cutoff. And the Kaplan Brothers folks want to know, before they give us that much money all at once from the Kaplan Brothers Fund, that our non-for-profit journalism and shows like this mean enough to people to warrant that investment in our future. So again, here's the ask. If you're a sustaining member of WNYC, we're asking you to increase your monthly amount by $3 a month, and that will count toward the challenge. Or if you're a regular listener to the show, and I know there are still some, or other things on WNYC, but not yet a sustaining member, thank you so much for considering becoming one at this time when it'll mean so much, and that will count toward the challenge, which again is 1,000 of you to become either first-time sustaining members or up your sustaining membership by $3 a month, and the Kaplan Brothers Fund. If we can do that by 7 o'clock tonight, will give us $100,000 to help close that federal funding hole.
3: There are many of us who feel that the late 60s ideals of peace and love should never have become outdated. Fortunately, that utopian vibe comes alive again every weekday on The Brian Lehrer Show. 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
0: Let's open up the phone lines and see if we can get some perspectives.
3: 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It's sky blue with orange hippie font, and of course, it's tie-dyed.
4: Wow, man!
3: Pledge now and get your Brian Lehrer t-shirt. 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
5: 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I don't really know what hippie font means, but the sitar kind of got us in the mood there. It said the t-shirt says Peace, Love, and Brian Lehrer, orange hippie font. I'm loving it. Tie-dye. It can be yours if you join us. $18 a month. Sustaining memberships are really how we can go forward into this new era, this post-federal funding era, more secure. Because when we have a sustaining membership from you and from everyone listening right now, we are able to really keep track of our finances. We're able to plan. We're able to look ahead. We know what we have to work with in order to bring to you the kind of programming that you rely on. $18 a month. You get a hippie t-shirt. you help us reach that, you know, goal of $100,000 with this challenge grant. 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You can do that. You can get the t-shirt. 888-376-9692, WNYC.org.
0: I'm going to have to look up this hippie fun thing. That spot is the first time I've ever seen that. I don't think my word processing program has hippie fun.
5: I don't think so.
0: Comic Sans.
5: Yes, yes. This is not that.
0: But, you know, it is, I don't know, take a look at it, folks, on the website if you're interested. It's, you know, it's a retro tie-dye t-shirt in shades of blue, primarily, with that orange lettering. It's fun. I think it, in my experience, it makes people smile when they see it. Yeah. But to the point, again, of the money not coming back this year because Congress passed that bill and the president signed it. So the executive order was nullified by the courts. But that's not all they did. Congress passed the defund all of public media bill because they'd really like us to fail. And that is not coming back because Congress passed it and then the president signed it. So as you depend on us for the public media approach to news and conversation and cultural programming, we are depending on you more than before to keep it going. What are we asking for? Full participation from our regular listeners for this new era. It doesn't have to be much, not much at all, but we do hope it's everyone. If you're a regular listener, that's the decentralized era that we are in. It just is. So thank you for considering it. And take a super fun Brian Lehrer Show, Peace, Love, and Brian Lehrer t-shirt with whatever you want to call that orange font. Or another thank you gift, just go to the homepage at WNYC.org or call 888-376-WNYC, 888-376-9692. I just got a numbers report. We are a quarter of the way there.
5: Oh, nice.
0: So
5: nice.
0: 750 to go of the 1,000 new sustaining memberships or increases by $3 a month for existing sustaining members, you know, that will unlock that 100,000. So, Tiffany, a last word from you for now?
5: Yeah, you know, I would say let's be too big to fail. Let's be too big to fail. Let's have everybody join in this effort to keep public radio going strong. We can do that with you. Become a sustaining member. Get that Brian Lehrer t-shirt. $18 a month, 888-376-9692, WNYC.org.
0: By the way, I said last word for now, but I'm going to throw this in. In addition, at the risk of embarrassing my co-host for the moment, I see that Allison Stewart will have an interesting segment on her show today. A first-time novelist named Tiffany Hansen will discuss her novel about a radio host, of all things, who is secretly a hitman for hire. You mean, Tiffany, when you're not on the air being a very personable host and reliable news anchor, you're dreaming up page turners about the dark side of people like us?
3: This is what I do. I'm blushing. Somehow you've made me blush. This is what I do.
0: I just want to say that the radio host who is secretly a hitman is not based on me. And if you say otherwise, I will deny everything.
3: Deny.
0: It was not based on me or any contracts you may claim to have uncovered. And I see the book is getting good reviews. So
3: thank you. I can't wait
0: to hear you on Allison later to really talk about it.
3: Thank you so much.
0: And Tiffany will be back with me to help more with the membership drive as we go. Much more to come. 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
0: Brian Lehrer on WNYC. On our Tuesday shows, we like to bring the science on a topic in public health, often climate-related, often other health-related science. And here on the first day of the Pledge Drive, we're continuing to honor that commitment. Today, we go local with news that New York Governor Kathy Hochul is poised to conduct what's been called a significant rollback of New York's landmark 2019 climate law. The governor has reportedly spent months urging state lawmakers to scale back New York's climate mandate, some of the most ambitious in the country, which would have required the state to cut greenhouse gas emissions by 40% by 2030 and 85% by 2050. Now, the governor was once considered a major ally in the battle against climate change. She now says those climate goals would drive up energy costs too high for New Yorkers if she sticks to the original timetable. We'll get specific about what she thinks would happen. So here is Governor Hochul speaking to reporters last week.
7: I'm demonstrating the hard leadership that this moment requires. I assure you it would have been far more easy for me to just say, well, that's the law. Can't do anything about it. Sorry, consumers across the state of New York and businesses. You got screwed. It's not your fault, but this is how it is.
0: Joining us now to break down the latest on this is John Campbell, Albany reporter for WNYC and Gothamist. Hey, John, welcome back to the show.
8: Hey, Brian. Thank you for having me.
0: You write about how Governor Hochul's budget deal, which has still not been finalized, calls for scaling back the 2019 Climate Leadership and Community Protection Act, as it was titled, in two key ways. First, the 2030 mandate is gone, right?
8: Yeah, that's right. So this is there was a mandate set in that 2019 law that said New York State has to reduce its climate emissions, its greenhouse gas emissions, by 40% by 2030. And the idea being that they were trying to set a benchmark before the ultimate goal of an 85% reduction by 2050. Now, the governor's office has been, they were supposed to set regulations in place to kind of meet that goal a couple years ago. They've delayed and delayed and delayed that. There was a lawsuit over it. Now the governor is stepping in and convincing the legislature to get rid of that 2030 mandate, which the state was not on track to hit, and replacing it with a 2040 mandate where you would have to reduce gas emissions by 60%. Now, we haven't seen any sort of language on that yet. There is some belief in the legislature that they'll also soften the language.

0: numbers are based on an extreme hypothetical. So what's the actual dispute here over those cost projections, and how much of it is about gasoline for the car as opposed to other things?
1: Well, so the dispute gets down to what's known as the Cap and Invest program. Now, the 2019 law said, okay, here are the mandates to cut emissions. Then it's up to state agencies to come up with regulations to actually hit those cuts. And the program that the Hochul administration was pursuing was called Cap and Invest. It would put a individual cap on individual polluters, businesses, power plants, et cetera, on how much they can emit, how much carbon they can emit. And if you go beyond that, you'd have to buy allowances from the state, and you'd pay money to the state, which then would use that for green energy projects. Some of that would be used to go back to utility ratepayers. There's all sorts of things that would fund in hopes of meeting these climate goals. The governor has delayed those regulations repeatedly to the point where she got sued and lost in court. And now we're here where they're actually going to push back the regulatory deadline to 2028 as part of this emerging agreement that everybody expects to be in a final budget deal. And so anyway, the NYSERDA memo was based on the Cap and Invest program, but what environmentalists are really angry about is it was based on a limitless cap and invest program, that there wouldn't be a cap on the allowances that businesses would have to pay. And that is what the Hochul administration used to say, hey, this would drive up costs by $2,500 a year for some utility ratepayers in New York City. It would increase gasoline by $2.33 by whatever the current price is at the time. It is based on that limitless cap and invest program, which was really never on the table.
0: Where does that lawsuit that you referred to stand? And if the budget deal goes through and, you know, reduces the mandates, is the court case moot, or the other way around? You know, if Hochul rolls back the climate goals, but the environmentalists win in court, then it doesn't matter what she does and the legislature does in the budget. Is it clear?
1: My understanding is it would essentially make that lawsuit moot. It is currently on appeal. There were arguments last month, I believe, but the Hochul administration lost round one of that lawsuit, and round two is yet to be decided. But if they pass this budget that includes this deal, it would push back the regulatory deadline to 2028. It would give the Hochul administration a range of options of different programs they could pick from, including Cap and Invest. That would be one of the options. So that would effectively moot the main point of the lawsuit, which was to force the Hochul administration to implement those regulations to meet the prior deadline.
0: Do environmentalists have an alternative accounting for what would happen to energy costs in the state of New York if the bill is allowed to stand as passed, or the law is allowed to stand as passed in 2019? If the governor is saying it's going to cost more than $2 additional per gallon of gasoline, and they say, no, that's not real, do they have alternative projections?
1: Well, there was a group, I can't remember which group, put out some sort of alternative projections a few months ago. But their main argument is that the cost of fossil fuels will be too much for New York as the entire world starts moving toward clean energy. And that the idea being that clean energy is not actually more expensive than fossil fuel burning and fossil fuel powered energy. So that's their main argument. They think the other thing too is the governor has been clear that she does not believe that the 2019 law is currently driving higher prices. Her argument is, you know, if you put that cap and invest program in now and in a way that would meet that 2030 goal, which the state, mm-hmm. again, is not on track to meet, that it would the prices would be out of control for consumers as she's running for re-election on an affordability campaign.
0: And one of the more technical, if we can get a little bit into the weeds here, I think it's interesting, more technical but potentially most consequential changes

0: is the shift in how New York counts its emissions from measuring what they call global warming potential over 20 years to measuring it over 100 years. Is this like refinancing your mortgage? What does that mean?
1: Yeah. And suddenly your monthly bill goes down. Yeah, it is kind of like that because so right now the state uses that 20-year global warming potential time frame. And basically what that means is you're looking at the impact of a gas's emissions over a 20-year period versus the other standard is 100 years. And that what the main difference there is that methane, which you know comes from burning natural gas, is a very, very potent gas in the short term. So it shows up more in that 20-year accounting than it does in the 100-year accounting. And New York burns a lot of natural gas. So by switching from a 20-year accounting to a 100-year accounting, it will instantly make it easier for New York State to meet those goals. In fact, there is suggestion from the State Energy Research Development Authority that the state would already be on track to meet that new 2040 goal of 60% cut just by switching this accounting method.
0: I should say this isn't the first time Governor Hochul has backed away from a major climate-related initiative and cited affordability. We'll remember that in June of 2024, she paused congestion pricing right before it was set to launch, also saying it would hurt working families. She then did reverse herself, and she let it go forward, but with a lower toll. And your latest piece in Gothamist walks us through a few similar examples. Is there a pattern here in how she approaches these decisions?
1: Well, the big pattern between now and that congestion pricing decision in 2024, we're right before an election. It was the congressional election, and there was a lot of concern that perhaps vulnerable congressional Democrats in the suburbs, on Long Island, in Westchester, would be harmed by the congestion pricing toll going into effect at that time. So it was delayed until after the election, and the toll was brought down from what it was supposed to be. This is similar in the sense that the governor is now up for re-election, and we have the midterm congressional elections as well. So, you know, I think there you can't ignore the fact that the governor's entire re-election campaign is based on this affordability message, and she's really selling this climate change, this climate law rollback as an extension of that.
0: Do you have a headcount in the legislature of any kind? Because they're all running for re-election too, right?
1: Yeah, and in terms of a headcount, the closest thing we have is state Senate Democrats. There were quite a few of them, I believe about 30 of them, about two-thirds of Senate Democrats signed on to a letter saying they oppose these kinds of changes to the CLCPA, the 2019 climate law. But it's really easy to say that and a lot harder to kind of stand that ground when it is baked into a budget with 9 different budget bills, 10 different budget bills, one already passed, that ties all sorts of different things together. When this is enshrined into a bill, which it hasn't been yet, it'll be in a bill with dozens of other policy measures that make it really, really difficult to vote it down. Because if you vote no on the climate change, you can't just vote no on the climate change aspect. You have to vote no on the entire bill. And there's going to be 5, 6, 7 other things in there that you do not want to vote against. So it makes it really, really difficult to vote that down.
0: Your piece notes that business groups, this is no surprise, including the Business Council, the state's largest business lobby, support the changes. Listener asks in a text, isn't Hochul mostly trying to please businesses but claiming it's for consumers?
1: Well, it certainly pleases businesses. I mean, I can't get inside of her head in terms of what her actual rationale is. But business groups are very happy to see these changes. And also, you know, some labor unions also were pushing for what they called reasonable changes to the climate law as well. So, you know, it is at the end of the day, environmentalists and climate activists Their lobbyists in the hall of the Capitol are very, very upset. You see them in the Capitol and they just look dour. And the business groups are pleased with these changes. That's just how it is.
0: I'll just say before you go then that when we originally scheduled this segment together, John, we thought the budget was going to be concluded by now, and you could tell us how this wound up. Because, of course, we've been covering this on this show. You've been covering it, you know, on the station and on Gothamist. For some time now, this desire by Hochul to roll back the 2019 carbon emissions or greenhouse gas emissions deadlines, especially the 2031. And talks have been going on for so long. The budget was due April 1st. It's May the 12th. We thought this was going to be over by now. Is this a major sticking point, or is it really other things, but they really know what they're going to do about this?
1: It had been a major sticking point. Now it is to a point where they know what they're going to do with it. This is one that is largely settled among the governor and legislative leaders at this point. One of the ways that they got legislative leaders on board, the governor's office, is by putting an extra $1 billion into what's known as the Sustainable Future Fund, which that's another fund that pays for all sorts of different green energy and efficiency and climate programs. So that's part of the way that the governor got the legislature on board. But there are other sticking points. This is no longer one of them. This was one, but they got over it.
0: John Campbell is our Albany reporter for WNYC and Gothamist. Thanks so much for coming on and explaining where this stands.
1: Thank you for having me, Brian.
0: Brian Lehrer on WNYC. Much more to come, including our next segment, our first Membership Drive 10-question quiz, which we're going to do once a day during the Membership Drive to break up all the seriousness and the fundraising with a little fun and give away some prizes. Today it'll be a Numbers in the News quiz. 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Who wants to play? You can get in line starting now at 212-433-WNYC. And the first question will be so easy that I'll give you the answer in advance. It's the number 250. See if you can figure out the question. Who wants to play with our Numbers in the News 10-question quiz, which will be our next segment, 212-433-WNYC. More in a minute.
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0: 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Or you can call us on the phone here on day one of our membership drive, 888-376-WNYC, 888-376-9692. Thank you so much for considering it. On the segment we just did, for a few years now, we've been doing a Health and Climate Tuesdays section of the show, and we're continuing that. We bring the science as well as the politics on major climate and other public health issues as one of the commitments of this show. If that's something you appreciate, maybe it's one of the reasons for you to be a WNYC sustaining member or to increase your membership by $3 a month so you count toward this $100,000 challenge grant we have going today. We'll tell you a little more about that in a sec. But science in the news, climate and public health in the news, they are more contentious than probably ever with all the science denying and disinformation and misinformation that's been spreading, especially far in recent years. So we'll keep doing Health and Climate Tuesdays, bringing the science on this show on a regularly scheduled basis to make sure it doesn't fall by the wayside when other things seem more exciting or compelling or breaking or whatever in the moment. Health and Science and Climate and Science Tuesdays on the Brian Lehrer Show. Hopefully that's one of the reasons you think that this is worth, you know, your membership dollars, because this is one of the things that public radio can do, because we are in the not-for-profit sector. 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So 888-376-WNYC, 888-376-9692, or right from the homepage at WNYC.org. Thank you all so much for considering it. And our weekend host, Tiffany Hansen, is here to help out this morning. I think you've got a little scorekeeping to do here, as well as whatever else you're going to bring. Hey, Tiffany.
3: Hey. You know, Brian, your listeners have come to my rescue here. They've sensed my flailing around to describe the orange hippie font. So I'm being told, think Haight Ashbury. Think Grateful Dead posters. Of course, the font we're talking about is the font on the Peace, Love, and Brian Lehrer t-shirt, which can be yours for an $18 a month membership donation to this public radio station, Peace, Love, and Brian Lehrer. Okay, orange hippie font. Think Haight Ashbury. Think the Grateful Dead. Think Woodstock. Apparently, that sort of gets you in the mind for this hippie font that's on the t-shirt, but it's not about the t-shirt. It's about the show. 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Brian is here every weekday bringing you the kind of analysis, historical context, the conversations with newsmakers that you come to expect from him. And we can only continue to do that with your support. You love Peace, Love, and Brian Lehrer? 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And help us as we go headlong here into this post-federal funding era. 888-376-9692.
0: That's right. And for this first day of the membership drive, we have a super generous challenge grant on the table. If you didn't hear us roll this out earlier, $100,000. From the pro-democracy, pro-journalism Kaplan Brothers Fund, if we can get 1,000 people, $100,000 from them for 100,000 listeners to increase your sustaining memberships by $3 a month or become first-time sustaining members, 1,000 of you by 7 o'clock tonight. That's the benchmark that they want to see us hit to decide that, you know, we mean enough in the real world for them to support us at that incredibly generous level, a $100,000 grant, if we can show them that we have 1,000 listeners who are willing to donate something today. If you're an existing sustaining member, $3 a month just means another $36 a year. If you do that simple math over the course of a year, if you're not yet a sustaining member, you know, pick whatever number as small as you want is right for you for a monthly membership over the next year, and these things will count. And, you know, I'm just going to say it, Tiffany, that one of the reasons that the t-shirt is for $18 a month as a sustaining member is that we know that a lot of you are $15 a month sustaining members. And so here's a little incentive. If you just up by that $3, you'll be eligible just for that extra $36 for the year for the Peace, Love, and Brian Lehrer retro tie-dyed, kind of campy, never mind the font, t-shirt. 888-376-WNYC, 888-376-9692. And here's the scorecard. We are a third of the way there. Thank you, thank you, thank you, people. 650 to go. So we've done about a third of that 1,000. Thank you for just taking this little bit of responsibility onto yourself here in the post-federal funding era where they would just assume that we go broke and shut down. But we're not going to do that. And we're not going to do that because we think we can depend on our listeners to really show up with full participation. And that's the simple ask. 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Full participation is what's going to keep us strong after the federal funding went away. 888-376-WNYC, 888-376-9692, or right from the homepage at WNYC.org.
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3: 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I am officially now done talking about fonts, any kind of font. What I will say is that the t-shirt Peace, Love, and Brian Lehrer, and I was thinking about this, Brian, you know, the phrase is, right, of course, peace, love, and understanding. And it's, I don't know if the t-shirt makers intended this when they conceived of this, but peace, love, and understanding, that's what you get here at the Brian Lehrer Show. You get an understanding of the world around you. You get an understanding of all of the geopolitical forces that are operating in our world today. Brian brings you context. He brings you history. 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Brian, I know your little game show thing you're doing here coming up. What do you call it? Quiz. Hi. Yeah. This quiz you have coming up is all about numbers.
0: 10-question quiz.
3: 10-question numbers
0: in the news.
3: Okay. 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
0: It's an active community. You do your one little part, and we're down to 650 or so to go. So you can just do your one little part and think of it as an active community. And then, you know, that will help, as we trust that there'll be 649 people in addition to you who will help us get this $100,000 challenge grant from the Kaplan Brothers Fund. Tiffany, thanks. Talk to you later.
3: Sounds good.
0: And we'll do that 10-question quiz, including Peace and Love and Brian Lehrer t-shirts to give away as prizes right after the latest news headlines with Michael Hill. Hi, Michael. What's happening?
6: Good morning, Brian. President Trump leaves today for Beijing for a high-stakes talks with President Xi Jinping. The U.S. has been trying to persuade China to use its influence over Iran to reopen the Strait of Hormuz. China is a major buyer of Iranian oil and insists it wants the war to end, even as the United States accuses Chinese firms of aiding Iran's military. The White House has set low expectations for Trump's visit to change China's stance instead to focus on keeping trade relations stable. Prosecutors have charged the operator of the ship that crashed into Baltimore's Francis Scott Key Bridge 2 years ago. It led to the deaths of six construction workers. Federal prosecutors say a grand jury has indicted companies in Singapore and India. FBI investigations focused on the vessel's operations and whether the crew knew of critical issues before leaving port. Maryland officials estimated it could cost more than $5 billion to replace the bridge. A new bridge is expected to open to traffic in 2030. Three New Yorkers were on the international cruise ship hit by a deadly hantavirus outbreak. WNYC's John Campbell reports Governor Kathy Hochul is preparing for the worst.
1: One of the New York residents is from New York City. The others are from Westchester and Orange counties. Governor Hochul says there's no reason for concern at this time.
7: But this is New York. It's a large, densely populated state and city, and I just need to do the responsible thing and prepare.
1: The New Yorkers are currently being monitored in Nebraska. The governor says it's not clear when they'll come home.
6: And the New Jersey Department of Health says two residents were exposed to someone who was on the ship but were not passengers themselves. They are also being monitored. A federal judge in New Jersey will hear oral arguments today on the Trump administration's plan to open an immigration detention facility in the North Jersey suburbs. WNYC's Mike Hayes reports.
5: The Mikey Sherrill administration says the White House violated federal laws with plans to convert a warehouse in Roxbury, New Jersey, into a detention center. With space for 1,500 people, it would be one of the largest immigration detention facilities in the country. New Jersey's attorney general says the Trump administration should have conducted a full environmental review before purchasing the property. The state is asking a federal judge to block the project until that review is complete. Federal attorneys say they should be allowed to move forward with retrofitting the site with security fencing and cameras prior to the review. Judge Jamel Semper, who is a Biden appointee, will hear the arguments.
6: Also in New Jersey, today's the last day to register for the June 2nd primaries in New Jersey. We're at 59 degrees and sunny in Soho right now. Sunny and 68 for a high today. Tomorrow, mostly cloudy. A high near 70 degrees. Windy, wind gusts to near 30 miles an hour. And then on Thursday, showers with thunderstorms and a high in the mid-60s. Once again in Soho, 59 and sunny. 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
0: 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Brian Lehrer on WNYC, and as I said before the news, once again this membership drive, we're having a 10-question news quiz, or news-related quiz, right around 11 o'clock to break up all the seriousness and the fundraising with a little fun and give away some prizes. Today, it's a numbers in the news quiz. Get two in a row right and choose between a public radio nerd mug or the Peace, Love, and Brian Lehrer t-shirt. Who wants to play? 212-433 WNYC 433-9692. And as I said earlier, the first question is so easy that I gave you the answer in advance. It's the number 250. See if you can figure out the question. And we're going to start with Becca in Long Island City. Hey, Becca, ready to play?
11: Yep, I think so.
0: All right. I gave the answer, 250. Did you figure out the question?
11: The birthday of the United States.
0: That is right. How old is our country? All right. So that was just to see if you were awake. And now question two for a t-shirt or a mug. In 2024, about a third of the voters in Tennessee voted for Democrats for Congress. How many Democratic districts would there be in the new gerrymander that the state approved last week? You got the question?
11: None.
0: About... None. Zero is correct. Would you like a Brian Lehrer, Peace, Love, and Brian Lehrer t-shirt or a public radio nerd mug?
11: T-shirt.
0: Okay. We're going to take your address off the air, Becca. Thanks for playing. Let's go next to James in Los Angeles. Hi, James. Ready to play?
12: Good morning. Yes.
0: question three in this 10-question numbers in the news quiz. Tennessee could do that, lock out all the Democratic voters and have zero Democratic majority districts, because the Supreme Court last month gutted the Voting Rights Act, or at least that made it easier, removing the need for black majority districts to not dilute black voting power. What was the vote on the court?
12: Ooh, I'll say 6-3.
0: 6-3 is right, and I thought people might know that because that is the standard split these days between the so-called liberal and conservative justices. So question four for the T-shirt or the mug. How many of the current Supreme Court justices were appointed by Donald Trump?
12: 3
0: is right. So you also win a Peace, Love, and Brian Larry Show T-shirt or a Public Radio Nerd mug. Which one do you want?
12: I'll take the T-shirt.
0: One T-shirt heading coast to coast. Thanks for calling from L.A. today. Yeah, they are Gorsuch, Kavanaugh, and Coney Barrett. In case you didn't know, Catherine in Manhattan, ready to play?
13: Yes, indeed, I am.
0: Okay. Question five in this 10-question numbers in the news quiz. In the New York City mayoral election last year, there were three major candidates dividing the votes: Zoran Mamdani, Andrew Cuomo, and Curtis Sliwa. True or false, Mamdani got a majority of the vote, despite there being three candidates? That
13: true.
0: Is true. Barely, but true. Mamdani got 51%. Cuomo got 41%. Sliwa got 7%. Question six, for a T-shirt or a mug. The tax the rich measure that Mamdani and Governor Hochul have agreed to would place a new tax on second homes in New York City worth at least how much money?
13: $5 million or more.
0: $5 million or more is right. You've been paying attention. Catherine, would you like the mug or the T-shirt?
13: Oh, I got to have the shirt with all the fancy font on it. My goodness gracious.
0: Good. That's great. We'll take your size and your address off the air. Hang on. All right. Bill in Bayonne is next in line. Hi, Bill. Ready to play?
14: Morning, Brian.
0: Good morning, Bill. Question seven in this 10-question numbers in the news quiz. In New Jersey, one reason for high property taxes is that there are so many towns and school districts with their own local governments or school bureaucracies to fund. To the nearest 100, and no accident that we went to you in Bayonne, a Jersey caller for this, to the nearest 100, how many separate towns or school districts are there in the state?
14: 270.
0: Oh, Bill, that's not right. Thanks for trying. But the answer, remarkably, is 600 to the nearest 100. I think it's 564 different municipalities and over 600 school districts. So that's the answer on that one. Let's see. Should we try? Who's next? Another Jersey caller is next. Sam in Englewood. Hi, Sam. Ready to play?
15: I am.
0: Did you know the answer to the last one, by the way?
15: I did.
0: Yeah. Maybe the previous call is an example of why it's so hard to get the consolidation to reduce the number of bureaucracies that some people want. People don't even know. All right. Question eight in this 10-question quiz. Something in the news this month just had its price lowered from $150 to $105. I'll give you a hint. If you don't know it, just from that. But do you know what item just got marked down from $150 to $105?
15: A barrel of oil?
0: That's interesting. No, it didn't hit $150 yet. It didn't go that high, the barrel of oil. So I'll give you the clue. It'll get you to a sporting event that will be happening in your state.
15: A taxi ride to the World Cup.
0: Oh, sorry, Sam. I can't accept it. It's not the taxi ride. It's the price for a round-trip NJ Transit train ticket from Penn Station to the World Cup soccer matches at MetLife Stadium. All right, two questions to go. Let's try Kevin in Woodside. Hi, Kevin. Ready to play?
16: Yep, I'm ready.
0: Question 9. The New York State Legislature just agreed to require automatic speed limiting devices in cars, cars that have gotten more than a certain number of speed camera speeding tickets. How many speeding tickets of that type do you have to get before that speed limiting device is required by the state to be installed in your car? Is it 2 speeding tickets, 4, 6, or 16?
16: Oh boy, I'm going to go with 16 here.
0: 16 is right. Incredibly, to my eye, you have to get caught speeding 16 times before they will impose that speed limiter. So that's right. All right, question 10, the last question in the quiz, and for the mug or the T-shirt. The New York City Rent Guidelines Board has voted on a preliminary range of increases for next year's rent-stabilized leases. They'll set a final number next month. What is the least that the board says they might increase the rent?
16: I'm in a rent-stabilized apartment, so I'm well aware. It's lowest could be 0%, I believe.
0: Is exactly right, 0%, which means they might actually freeze the rent, as Mayor Mamdani promised to try to do in his campaign. It also might go as high as 2% for a one-year lease, 4% increase for two-year leases. They will decide next month. But good job, Kevin. Would you like the Love, Peace, and Brian Lehrer T-shirt? No, I said it wrong. Peace, Love, and Brian Lehrer T-shirt or the Public Radio Nerd Mug?
16: I'll take the much vaunted T-shirt.
0: One T-shirt heading to Woodside. Hang on, we'll take your address off the air. That is our 10-question quiz for today. We'll do another one on tomorrow's show. That's going to be places in the news and much more to come today. Stay with us.
17: Hi, I'm Amy Sedaris. In these tough economic times, it's important to get the most value for your dollar. So how do you know that sending some of your hard-earned pennies to WNYC is a smarter investment than, say, real estate or betting on ferret bingo? I'm going to break it down for you. Let's say you pledge $100. Nice round number, not too much, not too little. Now divide that $100 by all things considered. Carry the fresh air plus an Ira glass to the second power minus the WNYC mug and or tote bag. That equals... Oh, what? That can't be right. Gee, maybe I wasn't supposed to move that decimal point. Look it. You're just going to have to trust me. It's good value. Unlike those stupid ferrets, they never stand in the right box. And that musky odor. Oh, I can smell it now. Look it. Here's someone who's going to break it down for you. Don't you ever hand me something like that again. You idiot! Can't you count?
0: Yeah, I think we're going to have Amy Sedaris write our next Numbers in the News quiz, Tiffany, don't you think?
3: I feel like she's plagued by ferrets who can't count, though, so it might be tough for her to, like, herd all those ferrets and get herself organized.
0: Ferret bingo.
3: I don't know what's happening anymore.
0: What that all means is, believe it or not, that today we are beginning our annual spring membership drive, and Tiffany Hansen is here to help me out. Thank you in advance, everyone who will contribute to keep WNYC viable and strong in the coming days in the post-federal funding era. We have an extremely generous First Day Challenge grant from the Kaplan Brothers Fund that we've been talking about this morning, a foundation that has supported our journalism a lot. I'll call them a pro-democracy, pro-journalism foundation, the Kaplan Brothers Fund. They are offering $100,000 in an all-or-nothing challenge, meaning they will give the station $100,000, which is, we've never had a challenge grant larger than that, but only if we can get 1,000 of you to become sustaining members of WNYC for the first time or to upgrade your sustaining memberships by $3 a month. Deadline 7 o'clock this evening. Thank you all in advance for helping to meet that goal. I'm going to ask our scorecard department to give me the numbers when you get a chance of how many we have left. We got about a third of the way there already, which is great. So please help us meet this $100,000 challenge. We've never had a bigger one. If we can get 1,000 of you to do a little bit of giving of your own, again, for those of you who are WNYC members, sustaining members, if you just up it by $3 a month, which would be another $36 over the course of a year. I can do that math, which hopefully isn't too big an ask. That'll count. And any of you, and I'm really talking to a lot of you who are listeners, regular listeners, but have never been donors. 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And again, you can do that at WNYC.org, right from the homepage, WNYC.org, right from the homepage, or call 888-376-WNYC, 888-376-9692. And Tiffany, we are not giving away ferrets as thank you gifts.
3: Thankfully, not yet. We're not there yet. Who knows? It's the first day of the drive, Brian. Who knows where we're going to end up here? But right now, what we have is this $18 a month gets you this Peace, Love, and Brian Lehrer T-shirt. It's worth noting, too, Brian, that, you know, we give the phone number here, 888-376-9692. 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
0: 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There are others too, like we were doing in the 10 question quiz, public radio nerd mug, always very popular. And I just want to say about the t-shirt that there's been so much conversation about the font. It's just mostly it's a nice shades of blue tie-dye t-shirt, and you know it has, every time I've shown it to somebody, it brings a smile to their face. So you can wear it just because it's a nice blue tie-dye t-shirt with a little Peace, Love, and Brian Lehrer lettering. You can wear it sort of as a campy thing. You can wear it ironically if you want, or it's just this nice tie-dye blue t-shirt with some orange lettering, and people will say, who's Brian Lehrer? But mostly, the message is we have an extremely generous First Day Challenge grant from the Kaplan Brothers Fund, a foundation that has supported our journalism a lot. They are offering $100,000. It's an all-or-nothing challenge. they will give the station $100,000. We've never had a challenge grant more than that. If we can get 1,000 of you to become a sustaining member of WNYC for the first time, thank you for taking the leap, or to upgrade your sustaining memberships by $3 a month. Deadline 7 o'clock this evening. Thank you all in advance for helping to meet that goal. You do one, you know, little piece, just your piece as a member of the community, and then watch, hopefully, as 999 others, now more like 574 others, because we're getting there, show up to do their little part. Tiff?
3: Yeah, you know, it is people just showing up to do their part. This is what it's about. It's about building the community of support for a public radio station that you rely on. It's nothing more complicated than that. And all it takes is for you to step up, make a contribution. Put the dollars behind the programming that you rely on. We know that, you know, gas prices are high. Affordability is an issue. What we're saying is just take that value that you get from us. You know, we hear so often, Brian, I couldn't live if I didn't have WNYC. I couldn't imagine going and turning on the radio and not hearing WNYC. I can't imagine my weekdays without Brian Lehrer. When you say that, what we're saying back to you is, we're so grateful you're with us. 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Join our community. Come on in. The water is fine. We're not giving away ferrets. We're giving away Peace, Love, and Brian Lehrer t-shirts for $18 a month. It's not about the t-shirt, though. It's about what we do, what we bring to you every day, 24 hours a day, day in and day out, on the radio, off the radio. 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
0: Right. And there are different thank you gifts at different pledge levels. Tiffany was just mentioning the one for the t-shirt. They start as low as $5 a month for extremely popular. You've probably seen them around town. WNYC Canvas Eco Totes, which, you know, those bags that you can take to go shopping and not have to take a plastic bag or buy one of those bags that they sell seemingly at every cashier now. So the reusable bags, good for the environment, good for you, for only a $60 membership or $5 a month as a sustaining member. That'll also help us meet this 1,000 donor goal and unlock the $100,000 challenge grant. And of course, one more time, part of the context here is that federal funding has gone away. Congress passed that law last year, that was a budget, and it defunded public broadcasting entirely. Some of you may have heard the presidential part of canceling the federal funding got thrown out in court recently, which is a nice headline, but it doesn't actually change anything, because Congress's vote to completely and totally defund public radio still stands. That was not thrown out in court. So the defunding stands is the bottom line. So help us make up that money. That was $3 million that would have come this year, because that was our last year of federal funding, was $3 million for WNYC. Others, you know, other pots went to other stations and to other public radio programs and all of that. But help us make up for the loss of federal funding. 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Tiffany, we'll talk to you one more time before the end of the show.
3: Sounds great.
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0: Brian Lehrer on WNYC. Once a month for a year on the show, we're taking some time to pay attention to one of the most important, if often overlooked, parts of New York City and surrounding areas, the parts that are not man-made, you know, the plants and animals that sustain us. Last month, we talked about the spring migration of wildlife via our local waterways, think eels, horseshoe crabs, and other aquatic life forms that we talked about last month. Today, we'll look up at the sky. From March to June, New York City's airspace belongs to all sorts of insects and birds traveling north, as you certainly know. With me now to tell us more about these critters, though, where to spot them and how to keep them safe, is Marielle Anzalone, urban botanist and ecologist and the founder of New York City Wildflower Week, and Christian Cooper, science and comics writer, host of the National Geographic TV series, Extraordinary Birder, New York City Bird Alliance board member, and author of the 2023 book, Better Living Through Birding, Notes from a Black Man in the Natural World. Hey, Christian. Hi, Marielle. Thanks for doing this with us.
18: Hi, Brian. Glad to be here.
19: Good morning.
0: Marielle, we tend to think of habitat as something on the ground, I think. But the sky over New York is also a habitat, at least for a few months a year. Who's using the sky right now, and where are they headed?
19: Oh, my gosh. So many different kinds of wildlife. So it's really incredible to think about. You think about New York City right on the ground. You walk in, you see something. But the Atlantic Flyway actually connects New York City to the larger planet. Species come in from southern parts of the globe and fly over New York City, and they come and rest. So our natural areas are important spaces for them to take respite. But we have birds, we have bats, we have butterflies, we even have dragonflies that come over New York City, and the migrations have been happening, so interesting, for thousands of years. So this is something that everyone should be paying attention to.
0: Christian, let's zoom in on your specialty. The birds, where are these migrants coming from? Are they mostly more or less from the same place? And what's New York's role in their journey?
18: No, they're coming from all over, from the southern part of the world, as Marielle mentioned. Some may be coming from Florida or may have wintered on the Gulf Coast. Some are coming from Mexico. Some are coming from the Caribbean. Some are coming from South America, from as far south as Argentina. So these birds are just, they've spent the winter in various places, which are just as much home to them as their breeding grounds up north, which we think of as their home. But then, you know, the days get longer and they start getting an itch to move, and they migrate when they get the good winds, and they fly up the coast, as Marielle said, up the Atlantic Flyway for us, and run smack into New York City. And they need to rest, they need to refuel, and we get the benefit of getting to see them before they move on to parts further north, or some of them, a few of them, stick around and breed here.
0: Do you have a favorite species or two? I don't know if that's like asking, you know, which is your favorite child to ask a birder. Do you have a favorite species or two? But any that you want to shout out that people might look or listen for?
18: I do. There are these birds in the East in particular called warblers. They are small insectivores, very active. I think of them as butterflies with personality. And in the East, we get like some 30, 35 different species of warblers that you could possibly see. And so when they arrive, we get all excited. That's how we index our spring as birders, is by how many warblers, different varieties of warblers we get. And there's one in particular called the Blackburnian warbler, which has a day-glow fiery orange throat. So when he arrives in the male, It's a bright orange throat. So when he arrives, I get super excited and I can't get enough of him. I did not see one this morning, unfortunately, but I did yesterday.
0: Do you do bird calls, by the way? I don't want to put you on the spot, but if you do, can you do a warbler?
18: Most of the warblers have very high-pitched voices, so it's very hard for a human voice to imitate them, but there's One called the Hooded Warbler, which has a clear whistled song. So if my whistling is, I haven't tried to whistle today, but I'll give it a try. That's a Hooded Warbler song.
0: How about you, Marielle? Have any favorites that people should watch for or listen for?
19: Oh, for birds? Gosh, you know what, Brian? I feel like there are a lot of people that love birds. I try to keep, I look up every once in a while, but I'm mostly looking at wildflowers on the ground, believe it or not. But one bird that I saw once that was really beautiful was a northern parula, which I'm sure Chris knows more about, but it was really beautiful. But I think one of the things that's so interesting is just how many birds come through New York City, and that it's such an exciting part of city life that more people should be paying attention to.
0: Go ahead.
18: I was just going to say, there are so many birders who, you know, just got started with the pandemic, and they come up to us, to reinforce what Marielle just said, and, you know, they come up to us old timers and they're like, I had no idea this was happening under my nose all the time. Mm-hmm. And it's amazing and it's wonderful. And what have I missed? And I'm like, welcome to the club.
0: Listeners, anybody have a question about spring migrations, the airborne edition this time? 212-433-WNYC. This can be a tip if you have like a favorite birding spot or a butterfly story. We haven't even talked about the butterflies yet. Or you found a bird that hit your window. Call or text us at 212-433-WNYC, or just ask Christian or Marielle a question. 212-433-9692. As we continue this once a month series that we're doing for a year, what are we up to, Marielle? Is this month three? I think we did flowers and then the waterborne migration, and
19: yes,
0: now the airborne migration, right?
19: Yes, yes. So we talked, the first month was about kind of like timing of phenology. So it was the way that the natural world kind of keeps record of a calendar. It's a calendar, you know, that you'd see outside your window. And so really spring migration is sort of marker of phenology, right? And so Christian, of course, knows really well, this is how he keeps track of his calendar when the birds are coming through. And so the birds have this kind of internal clock by which they know, okay, it's time for me to get a move on. Yeah, so, and now, you know, we're just thinking about what else is in the skies. Birds are so well known and beloved, as they should be. But there are other creatures that use the skies. Bats are one that we don't really think about. And, you know, people may find them creepy, but in fact, bats are so important with regard to keeping insect populations down and being in partnership with local farmers, so that they don't have to use as many pesticides on their crops. And then in spring, one of the butterflies that I really love to see is the Red Admiral. That is a springtime migrant. We think about monarchs as being migratory, and you see numbers of them in the fall. Now, this time of year, the monarchs are kind of singularly going through their generations northward. But the ones that you see in big numbers for spring are red admirals. They're really pretty. It's a dark butterfly with red-orange bands, and you'll see them in large numbers as they migrate north from warmer regions.
0: For people who may think of a butterfly different from a bird as something that just kind of flutters around, you know, in a small area, how far do butterflies migrate?
19: Oh, gosh. Well, it depends on the species, you know, but I think one of the migratory routes that people know well, and they're really iconic, are monarch butterflies. And of course, monarchs overwinter in central Mexico in very high altitude mountain range. And they all overwinter there. But then as they travel northward, they have three separate routes through which they travel in the United States. One is far west through California, one is sort of in the Midwestern U.S., and then there's us, which is the Atlantic Flyway over, you know, the Far East.
0: Holly in Rockland County, you're on WNYC. Hi, Holly.
20: Hi, thanks for taking my call. I live in Rockland County, and we're very fortunate we get a lot of beautiful birds, but we have a lot of glass. We have very big glass windows, and I often get birds kind of smashing into the glass. I don't know if there's anything that can be done to minimize that or prevent that.
0: Christian, do you know?
18: There's absolutely something you can do to minimize that or prevent that. You can put some decals on the glass. Frequently, you'll see people put up silhouettes of hawks and other raptors in flight, because that's like a danger signal to the birds. It's like putting up warning. And so that will alert them to the fact that there's glass there. But even less intrusive, there are ways to put up, you know, sort of either marks yourself or a vinyl, clear vinyl applique to the glass with just sort of a slight dot pattern that's almost imperceptible to the human eye, but the birds see it, absolutely. And now they're even manufacturing bird-safe glass, which is designed with that in mind, so that they have an element.

0: It is the glass. Those are the two main things that make our city particularly dangerous with the tall buildings. And there's actually legislation in the works to deal with the lights, and legislation we've already passed in the city to help make the glass less of a problem. Again, requiring the use of bird-safe glass in new construction in the city. So that's great. But yeah, those are the two big elements. And one thing, for just as an example, in the fall, when 9/11 comes around and there's that tribute in light with the two beautiful towers of light, almost a ghostly image of what we lost and of who we lost shining up into the sky. But what people don't realize is that 9/11 happened right smack in the middle of the peak of the fall migration when the birds are heading back down south. And so every year when those lights go up, those lights disrupt the birds, many of whom migrate at night, and they get trapped in those beams of light. They get confused, and many of them end up dying in that process. So actually, New York City Bird Alliance worked with the Tribute in Light people, and they have counters who go there and watch the lights, volunteer counters who spend all night watching when the Tribute of Light is lit up. And then when the birds reach a certain concentration, the lights get switched off just long enough for the birds to disperse so that they aren't killed by that light source.
1: I
0: But lights
1: think.
0: and glass are the big problems.
1: Interesting. I think Joan in Manhattan has a question that probably a lot of people are wondering about. Joan, you're on WNYC. Hi.
2: I was wondering, is there an ideal temperature range for birds to live in? You know, I always heard that birds fly south in the winter, and I said, oh, sure, it gets so cold here. It never occurred to me that they have to keep flying south because when it gets warm, they come back up north. So what triggers them coming back up north? And is global warming having any effect on the birds? Is it confusing them in any way?
1: Thank you,
0: There
1: John.
0: are
1: Christian, that one's for you too.
0: so many elements to that question, so I'll try to be concise. First of all, the most important thing to remember is that birds migrate because of food supply. It's not because of cold. Indirectly, it's because the cold affects their food supply. But if they have a food source, the birds can actually make it. Because remember, they've got feathers, and the primary role of feathers is not flying, but as a down coat to keep them warm. So there are plenty of birds that winter over, and so it's really about food supply. What triggers them to know they have to leave, because remember, they're down in the south, they don't know what the weather is up here, is the length of the days. And that really tells them, oh, it's time to go. And then, you know, their hormones kick in and like, I gotta go, I gotta go. And they take off. And there was probably a third part to that question, but I can't remember what it was.
1: Well, I'll add a third part. Why don't they stay in New York? The snowbirds I know live in Florida in the winter, but they don't go to Canada. They don't just stop in New York and move on. obviously, some go down from Canada, but is New York not a temperate enough climate for the birds for the whole summer?
0: It's not about climate. Again, it's not about the temperature. It's about the resources they need to raise the next
1: Oh, I
0: generation.
1: see. I
0: And
1: got
0: what these birds are doing is they are going to places where there is seasonal opportunity. So in the summertime, wherever they're going, there are the particular bugs and the particular habitat that they need to be able to raise their young successfully. And that's where they're headed. And it's an opportunity that's only there part of the year. And because birds have the ultimate mobility, they can fly, they can go any place in the world, that gives them the ability, when that resource is not available, to go someplace else. And that's how migration happens.
1: Some texts that are coming in. One says, please tell fellow listeners that there's a petition for New York State to require all new buildings to use bird-safe glass. So since that came up before, that's a good thing to pass along for those of you who are interested. Another listener writes, a good place to look for birds. We always look in the sky around mile marker 104 on I-87. So that would be the New York State Thruway. And mile marker 104, if it starts at the Bronx Westchester line, I guess that would be a little north of New Paltz around Kingston, I guess. So mile marker 104, they do have those mile markers on the side of the road if you're driving the thruway. And the listener writes, there is a bald eagle nest somewhere around there, and we see a bald eagle around 45% of the time. Want to get one more thing in for you, Marielle, because I see that bats are also in this category. And a lot of bats also die? Should people be

0: be concerned about there not being too many bats?
1: Well, you know, with bats, yes. So there is something that's called white nose syndrome, which has turned out to be this kind of fungal infection that bats get. And it's that it disturbs them while they are overwintering. While they're hibernating, it kind of wakes them up. And so they don't have enough kind of fat resources to survive through hibernation. It disturbs their numbers. They end up lowers their numbers. The problem with that is that, like I mentioned earlier, farmers work in concert with bats. Bats do so many things for us, these kinds of ecosystem services that we don't have any way to measure and think about economically. So, but bats take care of insect populations for farmers for free. When bat numbers plummet, as they have in New York State, farmers use more pesticides. And in fact, there's a study that shows that this increase in pesticide use by farmers has a negative effect on human mortality, so that these pesticides get into the environment and are, you know, consumed in some way by people, maybe through drinking water. I don't remember off the top of my head, but and it affects insect birth rates, or sorry, a human infant birth rates. So these things have a direct effect on our health and well-being. So it's something that we really need to be thinking about, but we don't.
0: All right, listeners, we're continuing this once a month for a year on the show. This was episode 3, taking some time to pay attention to the not man-made aspects, the plants and the animals that sustain us in greater New York. Marielle Anzalone will keep coming on with us and keep bringing interesting guests along with her. Like for this month, it has been Christian Cooper, who is the host of the National Geographic TV series Extraordinary Birder, New York City Bird Alliance board member, and the author of the 2023 book, Better Living Through Birding, Notes from a Black Man in the Natural World. Thank you both. This was great.
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0: Yes, thank you for considering joining those folks in this WNYC pledge drive, membership drive. And for this first day of the drive, if you haven't heard it yet, we have the super generous challenge grant on the table of $100,000. We've never had a bigger one, from the pro-democracy, pro-journalism Kaplan Brothers Fund. 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But thanks to everyone for considering it. 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This is last call for our contribution to this challenge here on The Brian Lehrer Show. Before we do our last segment for today, I'll give you the score. We have 510 left to go. So that's pretty good. We're just about halfway there, and it's a quarter to noon. 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Here to help out one more time this morning before we do our last segment to help with Last Call, it's our weekend host, Tiffany Hansen. Hey, Tiffany.
4: Hey, Brian. We're getting some comments in here from folks who have made contributions. Robert in South Orange getting that Peace, Love, and Brian Lehrer t-shirt and says, so happy to support WNYC. I love Brian. I love truth and I love community. We're so grateful you're with us, Robert. You can join, Robert. You can get that t-shirt for $18 a month. Ron in Rego Park donated and said, I've been listening to Brian Lehrer since 1989 when the show was called On the Line. I appreciate the awesome political guests that Brian and his staff are able to book on his show. And Brian, I just want to say, as someone who's had the honor of sitting in this chair when you're away, that your staff is amazing. This listener is 100% correct. So I'll just name check them here for everybody. Mary Croak, Lisa Allison, Amina Cerna, Carl Boisron, Esperanza Rosenbaum, and you have interns this semester, Arlo Bivens, and Jack Walker. And I'll say again, it takes a village to make this radio show, not just this show, but this entire station work. And the way we can come together, bring you everything that you know you rely on, bring you the Brian Lehrer Show every day, bring you the shows on the weekends, whatever it is you tune in for that you know, I can't live without hearing that show. That takes you. That takes you stepping up. 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
0: And by the way, that is Tiffany Hansen, who just released her first novel, as we discussed a little earlier, and will be a guest on all of it today to discuss it in more detail with Allison. But in addition to bringing you the news on the weekends and now being a novelist, and I haven't read the book yet, but I hear it's really fun. It's getting very good reviews. It's a crime novel about a radio host, really, who is the criminal. I think that's not a spoiler. Also being described as funny, so I can't wait. Yeah. And she'll be a guest on Allison. But yes, she's also doing her duty to help keep public radio solvent in the post-federal funding era. Thank you, Congress. One more time, as we're in last call on The Brian Lehrer Show with this $100,000 challenge grant on the table. Thank you, Tiffany, for everything you do. 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
0: Hey, people, to be really, really, really real here, not that Tiffany wasn't, but in addition, the challenge for journalism in the Trump administration has now entered a new phase, which is to scrutinize not just whether the tariffs or economic policies of other kinds are working for the American people, not just to scrutinize the historic question of whether they're taking us into authoritarianism, but now the eternal challenge for journalism of scrutinizing a war, another war. Why did we start a war? Is it a just war? Is it a legal war? Are they telling us the truth about the war? And of course, in the case of public radio and television, the Corporation for Public Broadcasting and the federal funding that used to come with it have been wiped out. They would rather we not scrutinize in the way that we do. So we're trying to fill that hole. 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Last call as we go to our last segment for you here on the Brian Lehrer Show. And this will continue until hopefully we'll get 1,000 of you by the deadline at 7 o'clock tonight. But we're trying to do as much of our part here on the BL Show as we can. Tiffany, thank you for doing your part today. I really, really appreciate it. And I'll hear you on Allison today.
1: 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Thanks, Brian.
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0: On WNYC, and during this membership drive, we'll be doing a series of short segments at the end of the show that we're calling Spring Cleaning. It's about organizing your stuff and your life in six different ways on six different days. First up for day one, organizing your clothes. For a lot of people, spring cleaning does begin in the closet, and it can feel like a kind of bottomless task, right? There's so much to go through and so many decisions to make, and at the end of it, you're sometimes left with heaping trash bags of clothing labeled donate, sell, and toss that you're not really sure what to do with. So today, our goal is to help you get them out of your house once and for all into the best possible places. Our guest is Caitlin Wells, reporter at the New York Times product review website Wirecutter, and she's joining us now for the last few minutes here to offer some insight about how to responsibly and satisfyingly purge your closet. Hey, Caitlin, welcome to WNYC.
3: Hi, Brian. Thank you for having me.
0: So is there a best way to go through your clothes as you pull them out of your closets and drawers?
3: There is definitely a best way to go about this. As you said, it can get really overwhelming when you have just piles and piles of stuff. But the best solution is basically empty out your closet, sort through it all by type, and make sure the items are clean and free of stains and tears. right? If you don't want it, nobody else does either. So you only want to compile things that are clean and easy to repurpose, and then divide it by type, jackets, you know, shirts, pants, and the like. So it's easier for consignment shops and third-party organizations to sort through them for the donation.
0: Right. You said consignment shop or third-party organizations. Are those donation bins that we see in various places, are they for real? Or do you have advice at Wirecutter about the best places or ways to donate clothes?
3: So everybody thinks about Goodwill and the Salvation Army when it comes to donating their old cast-offs, but those places get overwhelmed quite easily. So personally, I'm a big fan of donating locally to nonprofits and affinity organizations, such as your mutual aid branches, places of worship, even the Native American Heritage Association or your local United Way can be a good place for these types of things. For those donation bins themselves, those can also be an option. But typically those places only accept clothing that are branded with that particular company. So you want to be like careful when you're deciding to go there.
0: When it comes to the toss pile, meaning clothing you don't think you can resell or donate because they may be these pieces stained or damaged, like you were mentioning before, what can you do with that stuff? Are there any good, easy alternatives to just throwing them in the trash?
3: Yeah, upcycle them. That's the easiest solution, really. You can take your old shirts, tear them up, and turn them into repurposed, rags for cleaning your kitchen or your bathtub. You can turn them into dog bedding and donate them to a local animal shelter. There are all sorts of things that you can do with these items that you didn't think you'd be able to reuse again.
0: And how about selling your nicer clothes, ones that are in good condition and you think might be appealing for resale? I'm always surprised when I see used clothes and things like that on eBay or other resale sites. I don't know why, because the thrift shops, they certainly sell them. But any tips for making a little money on your nicer items without having to become an expert online retailer yourself?
3: Yeah, basically you want to present your clothes in the best possible light. So that makes sure, make sure that they're clean, that you've steamed them, and take really good photos and just get really descriptive and flowery with the language, because you want someone to be excited about purchasing your used wardrobe. And as you said, places like eBay, Poshmark, The RealReal, ThredUp are all great places to resell your used clothing.
0: Listener writes about starting to go through your stuff from the beginning. Empty my closet? What if that requires an excavator? What's option B? I think that was to what you said in your first answer, which were you suggesting that people take everything out of the closet and then go through everything, like lay it all out on the bed or something like that?
3: Yeah, I would recommend doing it in small steps, in pieces, because it will get overwhelming if you just toss everything out and you're going to like give up after 20 minutes. So take it day by day. Do one section of your closet and work your way out from there. And I would mostly focus on items that you can donate today, right? You can't really expect to get rid of your down jacket in the middle of July. Nobody's going to want that. So focus on gently used items that are relevant for the season you're donating in.
0: How do you decide what that may be damaged is worth getting repaired? You also write about that.
3: Yeah, there are a lot of simple repairs that you can make without a sewing machine. Just a really quick repair kit. You can fix jammed zippers, missing buttons, or repair holes. Sites like Sew It Academy and Craftsy have really easy tutorials you can follow. Even sewing TikTok is a great example of how you can learn how to repair and reuse items from your old wardrobe.
0: And of course, we would be remiss if we didn't mention preventing having to do this at all or having to do it much. And you also wrote about how changing our shopping habits and moving away from fast fashion is probably one of the best ways to avoid having to do a massive purge every year. What should people consider when weighing whether to buy a new piece of clothing?
3: It is really important to consider what you're buying and how often you're shopping. If you find yourself regularly having to go through your closet and donate bins upon bins of clothing and accessories, it's probably time to rethink your shopping habits. You want to invest in high quality items that are going to last, and also, you know, develop a habit of repairing items when the time comes.
0: Caitlin Wells, reporter for the New York Times product review website Wirecutter, joining us this week for a special pledge drive series we're doing about spring cleaning. Caitlin, thanks. Talk to you tomorrow.
3: Thank you. See you then.
0: Good start. All right. That's the Brian Lehrer Show for today. Stay tuned for all of it. With Allison Stewart, she's got Lisa Ann Walter from Abbott Elementary. She's got Susanna Temkin, curator at El Museo del Barrio. She's got the creators and stars of the jukebox musical Titanic. What a lineup. And as we mentioned earlier in the show, she's got a new novelist, a first-time novelist named Tiffany Hansen, with her debut novel about a radio host who is secretly a hitman for hire. I swear it's not me. Stay tuned for Allison.
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5: Live from NPR News, I'm Lakshmi Singh. The U.S. war with Iran is hitting energy prices and has helped drive annual inflation to the highest level in roughly 3 years. Today, the Labor Department says consumer prices in April were 3.8% higher than the same time a year earlier. Defense Secretary Pete Hegseth is back on Capitol Hill defending the Pentagon's 2027 military budget request of $1.5 trillion. Jules Hurst III, the Pentagon's top budget and finance official, is telling members of Congress that the cost of the war is higher than the last estimate a couple of weeks ago, $4 billion higher.
6: At the time of testimony in front of the House, it was $25 billion. But the Joint Staff team and the Comptroller team are constantly looking at that estimate. And so now we think it's closer to 29. That's because of updated repair and replacement of equipment costs, and also just general operational costs to keep people in theater.
5: Her saying $29 billion, some analysts estimate the war cost is much higher than that. The war is expected to be one of the issues discussed when President Trump travels to China. He leaves this afternoon. NPR's Domenico Montanaro reports on what people in the U.S. think of the U.S.-China relationship in a survey done by NPR in conjunction with the Chicago Council on Global Affairs and Ipsos.
7: In two polls over the last few months, there were some notable findings. First, Americans see China on the rise and eyeing a dominant role in the world. 78% say they believe China wants to be a dominant world leader, particularly economically. But respondents also say they want to keep a strong trading relationship with China, and they want tariffs lowered to keep costs down for U.S. consumers. Most also say the Iran war has been bad for both countries and their economies, but more Americans say the war is boosting China's geopolitical position than say it's helping U.S. national security. Domenico Montanaro, NPR News, Washington.
5: Some businesses that applied for tariff refunds are expected to start getting their money this week. NPR's Alina Selyukh reports it's been nearly 3 months since the Supreme Court ruled most of the tariffs President Trump ordered last year were illegal.
8: The U.S. government took about 2 months to set up an online system where companies that paid the illegal tariffs could request their money back. That's an estimated $166 billion, though not all of it is being processed in this first wave. U.S. Customs has also acknowledged that it did reject more than a third of refund claims for technical and data errors, though importers can refile. As of about 2 weeks ago, the agency said it had accepted claims covering about a fifth of all the shipments that are due refunds. Nike is the latest big company to face a class action lawsuit that argues shoppers should get a cut of any refunds because they paid the costs through higher prices. Nike declined comment. Alina Selyukh, NPR News.
5: It's NPR.
9: On WNYC, surveys by local business groups show fears of immigration enforcement are driving customers away in New York's immigrant communities. Saeed Shantau manages a cell phone repair shop in Sunset Park.
10: Fifth Avenue is always busy, but you can see now people not like before. Everybody's scared, you know.
9: Chantal says sales at his store dropped 30% from 2004 to 2025. Some Sunset Park businesses reported 80% drop in business amid the immigration crackdown. A debate tonight will highlight one of New Jersey's most competitive congressional races. WNYC's Mike Hayes has more.
11: A former Navy helicopter pilot, a young businessman, a former Biden White House official, and an ICU doctor. Those are the choices for Democrats in New Jersey's 7th Congressional District, which stretches from the Pennsylvania border to Arthur Kill. The group of four meet at 7 tonight in their first official in-person debate ahead of the June 2nd primary. The primary winner will take on incumbent Republican Representative Tom Kaine Jr. in the November midterms. Kaine has been absent from Congress for over 2 months due to illness, and his seat is seen as one of the most vulnerable for Republicans this cycle. How the Democratic candidates plan to defeat Kaine will be a key topic of discussion at tonight's debate.
9: 59 degrees with sunshine in Soho, on our way to a sunny day with a high temperature of 68 with a light wind. And then tomorrow, mostly cloudy, a high temperature near 70. It'll be windy, wind gusts to 30 miles an hour.
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13: This is All of It. I'm Allison Stewart, live from the WNYC studios in Soho. Thank you for spending part of your day with us, whether you're listening on the radio, live streaming, or on demand. I am grateful that you are here. Coming up on the show today, the creators and stars of the Tony-nominated musical Titanic will join us in studio. We'll learn about the work of Puerto Rican photographer Sophie Rivera, who is the subject of an exhibit at El Museo del Barrio. And WNYC host Tiffany Hansen joins us to talk about her debut novel. It's called My Name Was Jerry Sass. That's the plan. So let's get this started with Lisa Ann Walter and her new comedy special called It Was an Accident. A lot of us have come to love actor Lisa Ann Walter for her portrayal of a teacher on Abbott Elementary. She plays Melissa, the kind of woman who knows a guy. However, the television and film actor got her start in stand-up comedy years ago. Now she returns to the stage in a new special. It's titled It Was an Accident. And if you're familiar with Lisa's game, you know she can get political. In the special, she doesn't shy away from cracking a joke or two about the decline of American democracy, referencing The Handmaid's Tale, talking about raising four kids with two ex-husbands. And she also shares her few relatable stories about coming of age as a Gen X woman. I hear that. It Was an Accident is streaming on Hulu this Friday, May 15th. You can also see Lisa in person in the off-Broadway run of Heathers, the musical, through June 22nd at New World Stages. Or maybe you caught her co-hosting the event called The Ball Without Billionaires, a counter-event to the Met Gala. Lisa, thanks for being here.
14: Well, thank you. Clearly, I have tons of free time. I'm listening to you read that. I'm like, oh my God, I'm exhausted.
13: Have a glass of water. Settle down.
14: Thank you. I appreciate it.
13: You've done stand-up for a long time.
14: Decades,
13: yeah.
14: Allison.
13: Yeah. Why did it feel like the right time to release your own special?
14: Well, I mean, honestly, I came to New York to be an actor. I went to Catholic University. I studied the Greeks and Shakespeare. Like, I knew what I was doing. I did off-Broadway shows. But something else that I did very well, come to find out, was get pregnant, which I did pretty much right after graduating college. I had a child, and I had some friends that I had graduated that were in my BFA program. Everybody was in New York. Yeah. And they said, they dared me. It was the height of the comedy boom in the 80s. And they said, of all of us, you should be doing this. And there were so many things going on that I never heard women talk about. Because remember, back in the day, there were like, what, there were six female comics.
13: Yeah.
14: Three of them you saw maybe on The Tonight Show or Hollywood Squares. And the rest
13: Mike
14: of
13: Douglas.
14: Them. Yeah, the rest of them worked blue and you never saw them. You never saw Moms Mabley.
13: Yeah.
14: You saw Joan Rivers, Phyllis Diller, one or two others. And I just got tired of hearing male comics talk about, I remember Bill Cosby had a 15-minute hunk on childbirth.
13: Yeah.
14: And I'm like, why is he telling our story?
13: Yeah.
14: Why are there not women talking about this? So I said, yeah, I could do that. I had an hour and 15 minutes before I ever got on stage the first time on this dare that my friends gave me. And I was supposed to do 3 minutes. I did 15.
13: How did you feel about your friends daring you to do that?
14: You know, it's the same reason why I do game shows. I'm competitive. I like a challenge. I didn't love it on the day I was supposed to go do it. I was terrified.
13: I bet.
14: I think I went to the bathroom 8,000 times. But then when I did it and killed, I was like, this is good.
13: Yeah.
14: Because there's nothing like getting people to laugh. It's the reason I wanted to get on stage in the first place, was to make people feel, laugh, cry, you know, change their minds.
13: Yeah.
14: And it turns out when you're funny, it's a easier job.
13: It's interesting. People sometimes describe your comedy. I saw the special last night.
14: Oh, thank you.
13: Yeah. But you're really honest in it.
14: Yes.
13: You're very unfiltered.
14: I'm authentic.
13: In it. Were you always that way, or did you have to kind of work up to that?
14: No. You know what, Allison? I was, you know how rage, female rage is like a thing now?
13: Yeah.
14: Like we see it on the internet. We're like, yeah, about time. Right. I was doing this way back. Before it was popular. I was, you know, I think always have been women that have been truth tellers that are just like, I've had it with your nonsense.
13: Mm-hmm.
14: I've got zero F's left. I was that as a kid. I think there were things that made innate sense to me and things that seemed unfair. And I just liked calling stuff out as was true. Just back historically, they used to burn those women as witches.
13: Yeah.
14: And now we just call them female comics and they pay us money to get a Hulu special, I guess. I'm like an auntie, just cranky advice.
13: Oh, but it's good advice, though.
14: It is. It's so good.
13: That's the best advice. Your auntie advice.
14: Yes.
13: Come on now.
14: Yes.
13: You touch on politics in the special. You say there are whole portions of the country you just said, nope, not going there.
14: Tara, I used to do it when I was doing stand-up as a young woman, you know, with a baby going around the country. That was I paid my rent doing stand-up. And there were places I had to go to. The only place I was afraid, I did a pro-choice bit back then. The only place I was really afraid to do it was Indiana. And it didn't even occur to me until after I had done it the first time. And then I was like,
13: maybe not.
14: But it was still, in those days, less of a thing to speak your mind than it is now. Well, and you were on your way to a question. I stopped.
13: No, that's
14: you.
13: Okay.
14: Sorry.
13: That's all cool. We're having a conversation. What do you think is something in our society, in our culture right now, that really deserves a satirical look?
14: I mean, God, all of it. The First Amendment is something that we should all be really vigorously supporting and defending.
13: Mm-hmm.
14: People that are in your position, people that are in the press, people that are doing late night comedy shows. Since the dawn of time, the jesters have been the ones that were allowed to say what the king was doing.
13: Right, the truth tellers.
14: Say that the emperor had no clothes. So I think if we lose that, our ability to allow that to happen, what kind of culture do we have? We've lost our civilization, really. So that's a big one. I mean, the thing is that with comedy, you can hold the mirror up to nature and people can look at stuff. But because it's funny, nobody's getting yelled at.
13: Mm-hmm.
14: I think I touch on stuff in my act that has to do with what we're all feeling without calling out individual. Well, maybe there's one individual I call out. But you will have to watch the special. Do you know who I'm talking about?
13: Oh, yes.
14: So dumb. There's a whole, they're so dumb that. But you'll have to watch a special to figure that out.
13: We're talking to Lisa Ann Walter. She's here to discuss her new comedy special, It Was an Accident. It's premiering on May 15th on Hulu. Have you noticed that audiences have become more politically sensitive? Are they less politically sensitive? I'm curious what you found.
14: There's some polarization going on. But you know what's wild is that, first of all, I recognize the fact, and you had a question a while ago. This is my ADHD brain. I have to button something or I can't go forward. But you asked me, like, why now? Well, the truth is, when I had my stand-up at an hour and a half tight and I was plucked out of stand-up world to go create and star on my own sitcom, which they used to do. They used to hand them out like Tic Tacs back then. Not true. I was very lucky and I had a lot of people, because I was a female comic, still in those days, not a lot of us. Certainly not a lot with children, because there were not a lot of men that were happy to help raise kids while the woman went out every night and, you know, hung out with drunks, basically. You know, I had a very wonderful partner. It just turned out we had too much in common. He also liked men. But
13: bum. But you know what's interesting? Because when I first got this job,
14: yeah,
13: my boss is a woman.
14: Yeah.
13: And said to the people who were working on the team, like, we have to support this woman who has a child doing this job. Because it's a 2 hours a day live. And women didn't get these jobs.
14: That's correct.
13: Because you had kids to take care of.
14: That's
13: and all,
14: right.
13: Blah, blah, blah, blah.
14: Right.
13: And I felt so welcome in that moment.
14: Yeah.
13: That somebody saw that.
14: Yes. Yes. We love that word now, but it's facts.
13: Continue on.
14: Exactly. So anyway, I went out to California to create and star in a show, the job that my boss, Quinta Brunson, is doing now. It's a big gig because when you're not actively in the writer's room or on stage, you are publicizing the show, you're promoting, you're flying to New York, you're going all over the country to do that. And occasionally I wanted to see my children so they didn't grow up and write the book called Mommy Never Loved Me. Mm-hmm. So I, you know, had a full life and I did not do the stand-up as much as I should have. Whoopi Goldberg was telling the people at HBO, this girl should have a special. Like, she was telling them, she's strong, she's badass, you should be doing a special with her. And I just kind of went, like, I should have went, I should do a special. But I didn't know then, like, here's your shot, right?
13: Yeah.
14: So a lot of years went through, and then Abbott comes along, and I'm headlining all over the country. And so Hulu said, Disney family, let's go. Let's make this happen.
13: Can we talk about Ball Without Billionaires?
14: Sure.
13: You were co-hosting and you had a really interesting take on the Met Gala. Let's listen.
14: We all know what's happening uptown tonight. We know.
15: Right.
14: There's one guy, one very big, very bald billionaire who wants to make the Met Gala all about him.
15: Ew, boo.
14: And what's that even about? How did an event that's supposed to celebrate creativity, artistry, and fabulousness in all genders end up revolving around this Temu Lex Luthor?
15: Right. Oh, right.
14: Who profits off of pushing working people to their very brink. How did an event that is supposed to be about celebrating our culture become a vessel for one man's ego?
13: So tell us what you really think.
14: Okay. So here's the truth. I think he bought the Met Gala for his new bride. I don't even think it was about him so much. Mm-hmm. I think it was like, she likes fashion. Let's do it. You know, I guess when you got a lot of money. I have a really wacky theory. As long as we're going with how these things work, because I don't know how they work in that strata. Mm-hmm. I know some rich people. That's like, they like go to Mars for fun.
13: Yeah.
14: They do extra planetary travel.
13: I got an island, Rich. Just
14: an island in another planet. Like, and I don't think it's an accident. This is my new theory. I think that the extraterrestrials, you know how all of a sudden we've heard about ETs
13: UFOs,
14: coming?
13: Yeah.
14: Yeah, the UFOs are coming by. I think they've already landed. I think they've done a deal. I think they sold Earth. I really do. Ooh. And you know, when you buy a property that's tenant inhabited, nobody wants that. I think that there's some way they've got in mind of clearing out. Don't worry.
13: Begonia?
14: We're going to deliver part two. It vacant. Exactly. Pluribus, whatever. You take any of your choice. Look, whenever there's art, it's not that far off the truth.
13: It's right? True.
14: So they've got a planet they're already planning on going to, and they're just having their fun with Earth while it's still a thing.
13: I'm interested, though. You're really involved with the unions, right?
14: I'm what?
13: You're really involved with the unions, right?
14: I'm very involved with the unions. Yeah. I mean, this is part of why it's so important to me to show up for people that don't have anybody speaking their side, that doesn't see them, that doesn't understand that this all works because there are people that are the least of ours, as was said once famously in the Bible, right? So the people that are in SAG-AFTRA and all of our entertainment unions, all of the unions, there are people that are on the very, very top. And everybody thinks in my union, that's all of us. And I am here to tell you, Miss Girl, I was doing radio for two, three years because when my twins were in high school, I was the responsible parent. I had to pick them up and make sure that they were on the street. I don't want to show up anywhere with bail money. Mm-hmm. I had to make sure that they were going to be okay. So I had to have a job that kept me in town, right? It's not a big money gig. It's a maybe try to get by gig. Mm-hmm. I've done other jobs that people think because they see me on TV all the time in a movie that they love, like The Parent Trap, that I get paid every time they see me. Of course I don't. Mm-hmm. You make a certain amount of residuals and then that ends. And with the streaming deal, that has pretty much gone away. There is no we used to have as residuals that paid us so we could live in between gigs. So there are giant actors that make $20 million and up a picture. And then there's everybody else who can't afford healthcare and doesn't qualify because of what they're earning. So when I became active in the union years ago, it was honestly because I was trying to get the ages off of IMDb, because that's our database that tells all about actors, and people use it. And when they look it up and they see a woman's age, they're like, she's a rocket scientist. She has to be 23 or whatever crazy metric they go by.
13: That's interesting.
14: So I said, this is disproportionately unfair to women because, as we know, ageism is sexism. So I was trying to get the ages off, and they really couldn't do it because it was Amazon.
13: Oh, and it's all back.
14: It just occurred to me.
13: It's all back to the man.
14: It just occurred to me. But hang on. It did finally work out because Fran Drescher came in, who she came to my premiere party for the comedy special last night. She's lovely. And she talked to them like people and said, hey, this is disproportionately affecting women. And so they got rid of it finally. But then I was stuck. Once you're involved in union politics, it's like the mob. They're going to have to beat you for you to get out.
13: I'm talking to Lisa Ann Walter. Her new special is called It Was an Accident. It's premiering on May 15th on Hulu. You have to find out why it's called It Was an Accident. I'm not going to give anything away.
14: It's a big secret.
13: You know, it's interesting. You do a lot of crowd work.
14: I do in the
13: special. How do you know when it's time to get back on your well-crafted jokes?
14: Well, there's a couple of things going on. I mean, first of all, there are comics that are like, I formulated my hour. My hour is set. I'm proud of it. Crowd work is leaning on something. My crowd work is purposeful. Mm-hmm. It there's a means to an end. I'm really good. Part of that is the ADHD. Part of the other is trauma kid. So you learn to figure out who people are and feel them before they even open their mouth. But I am really good at finding the people that are going to feed me what I need to move to the thing I want to do anyway. So that's part of it. But the other thing, if I'm being honest, the reason I did it in a club, Helium Club in Philly, first of all, Philly, because they love me. I've never had a bad show there. I mean, once they decide they like you, forget about it. You're it.
13: You're in.
14: They keep bringing me food, though. They got to stop. I'm like up two sizes. But that was part of it. The other part is I wanted to do a small room that was intimate. Mm-hmm. I love a big theater. I love those theater shows where comics go in and they just, it's crazy screaming. But it's not the same as doing a comedy show like you're used to seeing it, where you're in a room. The thing that I wanted to throw back to from how I came up, which is I'm on a stage and right in front of me is the first row. And the laughs travel, it's science. The laughs travel from the front of the room to the back. There's no waiting for the laugh. You can gauge it. You could feel it when it's slowing down and when you can hit your tag and the next thing is going to pop. So that was the experience that I wanted for my audience and for the home viewing audience to have, was like you're in the room with the wait staff and everything else. And the picking of the people, just because I think a lot of people see me and they already feel like I'm familiar. They feel like they know me. A lot of them grew up watching me from The Parent Trap or whatever. And they feel safe and homey. I'm like your cranky aunt who's giving you advice. And that feeling of we're just folks talking, that's what I like to carry in my shows.
13: When you're thinking about what comics have available to them now, you know, whether it's social media, whether it's YouTube, what are you not jealous of, but what do you think, man, I could have really used that in my career?
14: Wow, that's a really good question. I could have used post Me Too. That's what I could have used. I was on the road at a time. I was just bringing this up with some people last night that were at my premiere party. I remember going to a gig and I used to wear a skirt and hose and high heels and a little jacket. And I remember the club owners in New York, one of them who was very good to me, and that was my home club, the Comic Strip. And Lucian would say to me, "You can't dress like that. They won't listen to you." And I said, "No, sexy is part of the power package. It's probably a big reason why I got an offer to star on my own show, because I wasn't hiding it." Mm-hmm. I was like, you don't get to take that from me. This is part of who I am." Yeah. And I purposefully would disarm the women first by saying, "I'm one of you." Mm-hmm. But then I would get the men immediately. And they're like, "Oh, she's a female comic I can like. Clearly she can get laid." Mm-hmm. So there's not that dynamic going on. And I strayed too far away.
13: But you said you were there before Me Too.
14: Yes.
13: But Me Too came into the picture.
14: So because I was sexy, I would oftentimes go to gigs. First of all the comics would hit on you, whether you were sexy or not. It was, if you were a girl and you were on the road, they were trying to make you.
13: Yep.
14: And the club owners were. And the bookers were. And it was a very difficult, as many businesses were. If you did, you know, you're loose. Mm-hmm. And if you didn't, you wouldn't get rebooked. Wow. Right? So it was a tough time. I had a gig out in Long Island. I remember being in a coat room where they would give you cash. I had two babies at home. I was like buying milk money. A lot of times I wasn't even taking the $26 motel because I wanted to drive home and save the money because we had rent. Right? So he's holding the money out. And the next thing I know, I got a hand up my dress and another hand down my shirt. Ugh. And I'm thinking, where'd the money go?
13: Yeah.
14: Like, it was just there.
13: Wow.
14: But that was prolific in those days. Yeah. And there was no place to say anything. So now I look online and I see, I don't know that anything's changed that much. Maybe the outright grabbing is slightly less.
13: But you have a way to talk about it, though.
14: You have a way to talk about it.
13: Right?
14: You can tell other women, "Hey, by the way, this is going on."
13: Yeah.
14: You know, stay away from this guy.
13: Let me ask you about Heather's the Musical. That's exciting. Oh,
14: that's a segue.
13: Oh, yeah. Woo! Here we go. We're going to run out of time.
14: Speaking of sexual assault.
13: Moving on.
14: Yeah.
13: We got 3 minutes.
14: Well, you know what? It's very dark.
13: It is. So I've seen it. It's dark.
14: It's dark. I have my best girlfriend, Elaine Hendricks, who was the mean girl in The Parent Trap. She comes to see it, and I get the story afterwards that she's talking to her friend who's like a musical theater guy all the way through going, "Are they going to kill that girl?" Like, had no idea what was coming. And I was like, yes.
13: What do you like about being on the stage in that?
14: Well, as I said, I started in theater. Yeah. Yeah. So it has been three decades. And the first jobs I did when I came to New York was off-Broadway. So just being back on stage doing a piece that's not just me talking, although I get a piece of that in the middle of the show.
13: Yeah,
14: I get an improv bit. So I get a little piece of being who I am and never knowing what I'm going to say. And neither does... I live to make them laugh. If I can make those kids who are insanely talented, like they popped out of the womb taking voice lessons, if I can make those shoulders do church giggles behind me, my day is a success. So it's great. I just like being back on stage, making people laugh and feel.
13: We're excited to see you in the next season of Abbott Elementary.
14: Thank you.
13: What was interesting, though, Cheryl Lee Ralph introduces you in your special. Cheryl Lee Ralph.
14: Yes.
13: And you kind of sort of apologized to her for your body.
14: The first time she saw the show, it was the year before. She came to see me with Senator Vincent Hughes, her husband. And the first thing I did when I walked off stage was say, "I'm sorry." And she said, "No, girl, it was But you're hysterical."
13: Aww.
14: And then the next thing she did when I got back to work and she called me, our dressing rooms are next door, and she said, "Come in, girl." And I thought we were going to watch a Turner Classic movie because that's usually what we do. She said, "This needs to be a special." And she said, "We're going to do it. We're going to make." And she was a producer on the show. She saw the whole thing. She says, "Red curtains, red velvet, a gold jacket. That's what it's going to look like." So she saw the whole thing. She manifested.
13: That's what you need.
14: Yeah.
13: You need that person in your life.
14: You need that hype. And she is it.
13: I have been speaking with actor and comedian Lisa Ann Walter. Her new special, It Was an Accident, is streaming on Hulu this Friday, May 15th. Thanks for coming to the studio.
14: Thank you so much for having me. Appreciate it.
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13: 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I'm Allison Stewart. In here with my producer is my producer, Kate Hines. Hi, Kate. How you doing?
1: I'm in here with my host, Allison Stewart.
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13: 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You can help us reach that challenge. It's so interesting. Someone texted in during the interview with Lisa Ann Walter that said, "Love your guest. 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It's on the front. 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
1: You have?
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18: Okay.
13: And when you donate, you can make a comment online. We love them. We'd love to see what moves you to donate. And there's no text limit. So this comment is a little raw, is a little long, but every word hits. You ready? This is from Bindu in New Hyde Park.

0: I felt like the right thing to do. This is my way of saying thank you for years of quality content and of making sure that what I valued for so long continues to thrive for others too.
1: Membership, like, can you hire this guy to write copy for us?
0: Like,
1: for real?
0: Mic drop, I'm just going to walk away. I mean, that...
1: Oh my gosh, it's so beautiful.
0: That's what listeners think of us. 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
1: This is All of It on WNYC. I'm Allison Stewart. Sophie Rivera was a Puerto Rican photographer who started taking pictures in 1970s New York. She was known especially for her Latino portrait series, where she would ask people in her neighborhood, often of Puerto Rican descent, if she could take their picture. Rivera died in 2021 at the age of 82, and now El Museo del Barrio has organized the first ever retrospective of Rivera's work, encompassing decades of her experimentation with the camera. The exhibit is called Sophie Rivera, Double Exposures. The show is a New York Times critic pick, writing how great that El Museo now has brought her fully into the light. It's on view through August 2nd. A sample of some of her work is on our Instagram now at All of It WNYC, so you can look at pictures while we talk about it. With me now is Susana Temkin, El Museo del Barrio's interim chief curator. Welcome back to the station.
4: Thank you. So glad to be here and excited to talk about all things Sophie Rivera.
1: When did you first learn about Sophie?
4: Well, she's a name that in the Latin American art world and the Latinx art world, a name you always hear, but very rarely get to see images of. So when I joined El Museo 8 years ago, I was so excited to see that we had an image in our collection. So that began my first engagement with her practice. And the work we have is a quite surprising work. And so it led me down a lot of rabbit holes and starting to learn about her practice.
1: It was interesting in that New York Times critics pick, they called the show long overdue retrospective. Why do you think it took so long?
4: Well, I mean, Sophie in her later years was ill, so I think that played a part of it. But I also think, unfortunately, as we're all recognizing, women artists, especially women artists of color, often don't get their recognition until later in their life. So sadly, that's the case with Sophie Rivera. But, you know, one thing I wanted to do with both the exhibition and the accompanying monograph is to try and bring in her voice. So what's really incredible about her estate is that even though she's not with us, she left behind a lot of writing. So I hope that the audiences can come and not only hear from us at the museum, but to actually have that contact with her.
1: What did you get from reading her writing?
4: You know, many people talk about how she was very

0: private person. She kept to herself, very dedicated to her work, always going to the dark room. Reading her texts, I think, opened up so much more about her practice, where we're really learning not only about the subject matter, like the Latino portraits, but how she was very much engaging with photographic history, photographic techniques, really thinking about psychology, identity formation. So I think it's really cracked up a lot about her practice that we didn't know before.
1: How did she get into photography?
0: She started studying at the New School. A little bit later in her life, she actually was a ballerina earlier in her years, which is very interesting. You don't really see that, I don't think, in her images. And she studied, at the New School with Lisette Model, a really important Viennese emigre and figure here in the New York art world. And she started off doing a lot of photojournalism, which I think is a really interesting entry point, because in the show, we see a lot of images of protests, also feminist protests, protests surrounding daycare funding. So a lot of things that I think are very pertinent to us today. I mean, not only in New York, but globally.
1: It's sort of interesting because Model also taught Deanne Arbus, yes?
0: Yes, yes.
1: Yeah. What impact do you think she had on Rivera's work?
0: Model? Well, I think Model and Arbus, who actually Sophie Rivera credits as also another influence. I think they both had an impact on how she approached her subjects. And also, you know, the people in the street. Model, we know, especially for her work in the Lower East Side, taking images of everyday New Yorkers. And I'll say that New York and New Yorkers were very much, you know, the constant muse of Rivera.
1: And she was born in New York, yeah?
0: She was born in New York. Very much, I call her like an uptown girl. She lived on Morningside Heights, right off the 125th Street subway station, which you'll see the subway was very much an influence for her, an inspiration for her throughout her life. And I mean, the proximity outside of her window, like you couldn't, she took images from inside her apartment of the subway. That's how close.
1: Yeah, what interested her about the subway?
0: You know, I use the expression, I think it was a vehicle for experimentation for her. I think its proximity was very interesting to her. And she used it both as a place where she encountered everyday subjects like commuters. There's a beautiful image of a mother with a young girl riding the train. Also, you know, those unexpected encounters we have on the subway as New Yorkers. You never know who you're going to run into. But then I think she also enjoyed the subway, the challenge of photographing on the subway and its movement. And again, looking out the window and seeing how the platforms would change in the snow. There's a whole series of really beautiful images that they're almost abstracted.
1: We're discussing an exhibit at El Museo de Barrio about photographer Sophie Rivera. It's called Sophie Rivera Double Exposures, on view now through August 2nd. My guest is Susanna Temkin, El Museo's interim chief curator. So she's known for these Latino portraits, right? Why are these the most well-known photos of her work?
0: Well, I mean, they circulated, and they also were in what I think became her most iconic presentation during her lifetime. So she originally made these photographs in the late 70s, but then in the late 1980s, she was invited by Public Art Fund and Enfoco to do an installation inside the subway itself. So she made these really monumental images that she installed in the subway passageway at the Bronx Yankee Stadium subway station. And she really talks about how important that was, because for her, you know, then the everyday people going about their daily lives would be confronted with these beautiful images of people who looked like themselves and who Rivera photographed in this almost reverential, spiritual, like exalted way. They almost have these halos that shine behind their heads.
1: Now, that was her work in the dark room.
0: That was her work in the dark room.
1: Explain to people how she dodged and shadowed and all that kind of stuff.
0: Yes, yeah. So, I mean, this work has always been talked about in terms of the subject matter, but in this show, we really want to talk about her savvy as a photographer, her know-how in the dark room. So to make the Latino portraits and to create this kind of shine that I was talking about, she used a technique of dodging and burning, over and under exposing certain areas, so that these images, the backgrounds are extremely dark. They almost have like a chiaroscuro, like art historical effect. And then the sitters, they are so beautiful. Their skin shines. They have this flash bulb that that's going off behind their heads. And they look so gorgeous. And they're just everyday people in their everyday outfits. And somehow they turn into almost like these saintly figures. It's really incredible.
1: The story was that she would walk up to people and ask if they were Puerto Rican. And if so, she would take their pictures right there on the street. It turns out it wasn't quite that. Will you tell us what the true story is?
0: Yes. Well, I will acknowledge. So Sophie Rivera was the one who stated that anecdote to other curators who have worked with her in the past. But again, in having the opportunity to work with her estate, she left behind all of these notes that she had made for different presentations, different exhibitions that she was part of. And we learned that she was actually meeting people on the street and inviting them into a restaurant. So I think that's still it's a similar gambit, but it's this twist. I still love that the restaurant, you know, is a site of community gathering. And we also know this from the contact sheets, which we all have access to now for the first time, and some of which are in the exhibition and some of which are published in the book.
1: A lot of the work is done in the 1970s, and that was a gritty time in New York City. Where do we see that in her work?
0: Yeah, well, like I said, she is an absolute New Yorker. We see it on the subway in all of the graffiti, which she loved graffiti art. She talked about graffiti writers almost like prophets for the future. But she also took these quite beautiful images of like the stains and the grime of the city. So she has one image that she calls Sidewalk Demon, a rare image that she titled herself. And it's like this puddle on the sidewalk. And now as I'm walking around New York, every time I see like something a little goopy, I always think of Sophie. She would have loved it.
1: We're talking about an exhibit at El Museo de Barrio about photographer Sophie Rivera. It's called Sophie Rivera Double Exposures. It's on view through August 2nd. My guest is Susanna Temkin, El Museo's interim chief curator. If you'd like to see some of the images that we're talking about, you can check out our Instagram at allofitwnyc. Rivera was involved in an organization called Enfoco, which is made up of Puerto Rican photographers. What was the mission behind El Foco?
0: Yeah, the mission behind El Foco, which was created very close in time to El Museo del Barrio itself, it was made to really be a place where photographers of Puerto Rican descent and later photographers of color could really come together and take images of their community. So instead of people coming in to look, you know, at a location like El Barrio, it would be made by artists themselves. And Sophie got involved with them in the 1980s. She was one of the few women in that circle, which I think, you know, may also have played to why we haven't heard from her or about her long overdue. I think she was really in some ways fighting the patriarchy as like this lone female figure among that group.
1: And we get to see self-portraits, as we see on the cover of the book.
0: Yes.
1: It's really amazing. What do you think she was trying to do with these self-portraits? They're really kind of beautiful.
0: Yes. I mean, Sophie was an incredible persona. And she, everyone always says she was always with her sunglasses, with her pipe. I think, you know, also shielding perhaps some of the gaze that people were casting on her. And that series is from works where she was dealing with her cataract. So when you come to the show, I invite you, you know, really look closely in her eyes and you'll see this massive cataract. And she writes about confronting what does it mean to be an artist and like a photographer in particular, where your vision is sort of threatened.
1: Oh, my gosh.
0: And in that series, too, I argue that she has this kind of odd foreshortened perspective. Like, imagine when you put a hand in front of your eye, it changes how you see. And she plays with that to a certain extent in that series.
1: As we said, she passed away in 2021. Where does her archive live?
0: So her archive, it's all within her family's estate. Excitingly, her work is now being collected by other major museums. We're also so pleased that she's been a part of our collection at El Museo for decades. In fact, this is a bit of a homecoming for her. We had shown her work a lot in the 80s. She was working at El Museo doing other exhibitions of photographers. So yes, this is, I think, a overdue evaluation of someone who has always been present. You know, she was very much on the art scene.
1: What do you think Sophie Rivera understood about New York?
0: Oh, that's a great question. I mean, I think that she understood that the people of New York were its core, were its spirit. I think she really enjoyed meeting her subjects, and it's something that I think is really interesting as you look at the gaze that she's engaged in these portraits. You know, I think that she was charismatic. There was something about her that I think let people open themselves up to her, and that were what made these images so absolutely beautiful and captivating.
1: If someone goes and sees the show, where's a place that you'd like them to spend an extra few minutes in front of?
0: Okay. Well, I think the series that's called the 2-2 series are really beautiful, really fun images of children in New York City playgrounds. They're double exposures, so she's making two images within a single frame. And doing that, it's a very hard technique to do well. She does it beautifully, and it really invites close looking. You know, is this one child, two children together mm-hmm. on the swings, on the playground sets? So I think those are really worth some extra attention.
1: The name of the exhibit is Sophie Rivera Double Exposures, on view through August 2nd at El Museo de Barrio. My guest has been Susanna Temkin. Thank you for coming to the studio.
0: Thank you so much. It's always fun.
2: Hi, I'm Sarah Jessica Parker, longtime New Yorker. 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It's a sort of vital part of my day. 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Here's how.
1: 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I'm Allison Stewart, by the way. 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
4: I'm going to put it right here.
3: Oh, I'm going to take
4: right
3: a picture here of you, Allison, and put it on our Instagram so people can see it. It is really classy. I love that it's kind of like bold and understated, but it gets the point across. It's time to stand with WNYC. This white t-shirt, black letters, red on the sleeves and collar. What are the words I'm looking for? Edging? You would know. You sew.
4: Edging.
3: Edging. That works for me. The important thing is that you stand with WNYC, and this t-shirt can be yours for $13 a month. 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
3: 419.
4: We can do it.
3: The goal was 1,000. We are down to 419 people. 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
4: We got a great hour of all of it on the way. 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
4: 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But we will also have Tiffany Hansen, WNYC's Tiffany Hansen, with her debut novel. 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
3: Full disclosure, I've already read it. It's fantastic.
4: It's so good.
3: It's really good. It's also really funny. Like, there are some like genuinely funny moments in it. It's great. You get to hear Allison's conversation with Tiffany. You get to hear the cast of Titanic come in. 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The next hour is going to be really, really fun. 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We do things that get results here at WNYC. Our reporting gets results. 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
11: Live from NPR News, I'm Lakshmi Singh. The U.S. war with Iran has pushed inflation to its highest level in nearly 3 years. NPR's Scott Horsley tells us more about the latest cost of living report from the Labor Department.
12: Consumer prices in April were up 3.8% from a year ago. That's the biggest annual increase since May of 2023. Prices jumped 0.6% in the last month alone. Higher energy prices, triggered by the closing of the Strait of Hormuz, accounted for about 40% of that overall monthly increase. Gasoline prices have jumped about 1.5 cents since the war began, and diesel prices are even higher. That's also starting to show up in the price of other goods and services. The price of plane tickets, for example, is up more than 20% from a year ago, as airlines struggle with soaring jet fuel prices. Higher trucking costs may have also contributed to a sharp monthly jump in grocery prices. Scott Horsley, NPR News, Washington.
11: President Trump set to leave shortly for a state visit to China. He's expected to urge President Xi Jinping to persuade Iran to agree to U.S. conditions for ending a war the U.S. and Israel initiated in late February. Iran and China are close allies and trading partners. As Trump seeks Chinese support, he is bringing along corporate executives representing more than a dozen companies from Tesla to Meta that have major business interests in China. They include Apple's outgoing CEO Tim Cook. As NPR's Don Ruich reports, Cook's being replaced by an executive who led hardware engineering teams for nearly all of Apple's best-known products.
13: Apple said the company faced supply chain constraints for its iPhone and Mac businesses. Unprecedented investment in artificial intelligence has pushed demand for memory chips through the roof. That's caused memory chip prices to soar. And Cook said he doesn't see the supply crunch easing. He expects significantly higher memory costs, which will impact Apple's business. Still, executives projected confidence. John Ternus, who takes over from Cook as CEO in September, said the company has an exciting roadmap ahead.
11: NPR's John Ruich. The WHO reports 11 cases of the rodent-borne illness hantavirus in connection with an outbreak on a cruise ship. The U.S. is among the countries contact tracing and quarantining a group of passengers from that ship. Here's NPR's Gabriela Emanuel.
14: While hantavirus can cause very serious illness, the risk to the public at large is extremely low. Among the biggest reasons, hantavirus does not spread from one person to another that easily. Scott Weaver is with the University of Texas Medical Branch.
15: So if a person becomes infected with this hantavirus and there are no control measures in place, they're going to transmit on average to two other people.
14: Compare that with COVID, where he says an infected person can now pass it on to more than 10 people. And for measles, 15 other people get infected from one case on average. Gabriela Emanuel, NPR News.
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16: And you're listening on WNYC in New York. Good afternoon. I'm Sean Carlson. Beautiful day out there. 63 degrees right now at 104. A major New York City hospital network says the Trump administration is requesting information on all minors who received gender-affirming care at its facilities over the past 6 years. That includes services like puberty blockers and hormone therapy. NYU Langone Health says in a notice that the request was part of a subpoena from the U.S. Attorney for the Northern District of Texas. The subpoena also requests the names of doctors involved in providing that care. NYU Langone didn't comment on whether it will comply with the request. The U.S. Department of Justice declined to comment on why it is requesting that information. The four Democrats running in New Jersey's 7th Congressional District meet for their first official in-person debate tonight. That's former Navy helicopter pilot Rebecca Bennett, childcare entrepreneur Brian Varela, the former Biden administration official Michael Roth, and Dr. Tina Shah, an ICU doctor. Democrats have their eye on this new North Jersey swing district, which stretches from near Staten Island to the Pennsylvania border. Donald Trump won it by just 2 points in 2024, but Mikey Sherrill turned it blue in the 2025 governor's race. Dan Cassino is a political professor at Fairleigh Dickinson University.
17: This is considered by Democrats to be one of the most flippable districts in the country.
16: The winner of the June 2nd Democratic primary will face incumbent Tom Kaine Jr., who has been absent from Congress due to illness. Today is the deadline to register to vote. Right now here in our area, again, 63 degrees tonight, mostly clear early. It'll be mostly cloudy later at lows in the low 50s. Wind gusts up to about 20 miles an hour. Mostly cloudy for tomorrow, Wednesday, highs reaching the upper 60s. Wind gusts up to 30 miles an hour. Showers are likely for tomorrow evening. We'll see lows in the mid 50s. WNYC 106.
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4: This is All of It on WNYC. I'm Allison Stewart. I want to remind you of a special event happening here next week. The stars of Broadway's Cats the Jellicle Ball will join me live in the green space on Thursday, May 21st as part of our Broadway on the Radio series. 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Go to wnyc.org/cats to get your tickets. Now let's get this out. Hour started with another great Broadway musical, the Tony-nominated Titanic. You may think you know the movie Titanic, the epic doomed love story between Jack and Rose, but did you know that Celine Dion didn't just record the hit theme song for the movie? She was actually on board of the ship. That's the hilarious premise of the new Tony-nominated Broadway musical Titanic, a comedy juggernaut that has made its way from a tiny off-Broadway space all the way to the St. James Theater. The story of Jack and Rose is told by Celine Dion herself, played by Tony nominee Marlon Mandel. Celine feels like she was an essential part of the story, and she wants to let you know. Mm-hmm. Along the way, we meet the dreaded but fabulous Iceberg, played by Leighton Williams, who has already won an Olivier Award for his performance. He's up for a Tony as well. Titanic is campy, funny, and bonkers in the best possible way, and it's all set to the music of Celine Dion. Titanic is up for 4 Tony Awards, including Best Musical. I'm joined now by writer and actor Marla Mandel. It is nice to see you again.
19: Good to see you. Thank you.
4: And also Leighton Williams, who plays the Iceberg. It's nice to meet you.
20: Hello. Nice to meet you, too. Thanks for having me.
4: So the last time we interviewed you, it was when Titanic was at the Darryl Roth Theater down in Union Square. And now you're in a Tony nominated Broadway musical.
19: Who knew? Yes. Who knew?
4: What's changed in your life in that period of time?
19: I mean, everything. I mean, when I saw you last, we had not gone to London yet, and Leighton had not won his Olivier yet, and we had not won our Olivier yet. And I think what ended up happening is when we finally went international with the show and it won the Olivier, I think that made it legitimate to everyone. Mm. Like, oh, this isn't just a silly, like, little show in a basement. Do you know what I mean? Like, this could actually be a really incredible commercial production. And so what's changed is quite, I mean, I feel like my life has changed. I never thought that I would be sitting here again and up for, you know, 4 Tonys. Like, how incredible. But it also feels like a victory lap. Like, we've done everything with the show possible except for Broadway. And so now the goal is to just celebrate it and enjoy it. And that's what I try to tell myself every show before I have a panic attack on stage.
20: Absolutely. I'm like, come on, Marla, we got this.
19: Yeah, we got this.
20: We got this.
4: All right. You have been in Cabaret, Billy Elliot, Kiss Me, Kate, Hairspray. Why did you want to be part of this show?
20: Oh, honestly, I mean, I heard the rumbles and the chats of the underground, you know, New York off-Broadway vibe, and everybody kept coming to London and being like, oh my God, I've seen the best thing ever on Broadway. And I was like, what is this show? And I honestly just confided in like real, you know, close people and friends and managers that I'd seen the show, and I was like, this is coming to London. Like, is this something I need to hop on? And it was just the simplest text to my agent being like, this could be fun, ? And like the fact that like this literally changed my life as well. And now I'm making my Broadway debut and like so happy to be going on this like crazy journey with these kooky, crazy kids. It's like it's ridiculous how just one message can like come into this magic. So yeah, I'm very happy to be here.
4: Marla, when you thought about updating it for 2026, what went through your mind? You knew you had to update it in some way.
19: Well, we had the best canvas, and that is Jim Parsons, Deborah Cox, and Melissa Barrera. Mm. Like, obviously with the Broadway upgrade comes Broadway casting upgrades, and these people signed on board. And at first I was like, like, well, I'm being punked because these people are the greatest comedians and singers and actresses of all time.
20: Like, are you sure?
19: Yeah, I was like, are you guys sure? Like, this feels like a mistake on your part. And so once we knew that we had had them on board, we were like, well, obviously we have to pay homage to the Big Bang Theory or Deborah Cox's incredible discography or Melissa Barrera.
20: Nobody's supposed to be here.
19: Which is in the show. And so, you know, I think that the magic is still there. Like, obviously the original script is still there, but there are new and improved jokes for our new cast members. And obviously the improv is different every single night. And
4: it's so funny. I saw it, was it Friday night, and there was all these jokes about the Hantavirus.
19: Oh,
4: I was
19: oh
4: my God, this must really get updated practically
19: every
4: weekly.
19: Mm-hmm. Yeah, it's kind of like, you know, political satire sometimes. You know, if there's something in the headlines, like, that will make its way onto the stage.
20: We listen to the news, y'all.
19: Yeah, or we scroll Instagram.
20: Yeah,
19: and hope
20: exactly, that
19: pops
20: part.
19: Up. But I think what is so incredible about the show, I mean, there are many things, but you will never come to the show and see the same show twice. Like, it'll be something different. And that's why we have people that have been there,
20: again,
19: you know, we have someone that's been there like 600 times, you know, we have super fans. It's become like this Rocky Horror kind of cult kind of show. And it's really just such a rags to riches kind of Cinderella story that we're here and we have amassed this incredible fan base.
4: Now, you play multiple parts.
20: Mm-hmm.
4: I shouldn't just say the iceberg.
20: Yes.
4: Can you list off the parts you play?
20: Ooh, don't test me now. So I open as the tour guide, who's the tour guide to the museum. And then I slip into the semen.
19: Mm-hmm.
20: And then I give you a little Seamus, a little Irish moment. Don't forget that. And then... Let's not forget People Brisson.
19: Yeah.
20: Me and Marla do a
19: so
20: duet
19: funny.
20: As People Brisson. And then my final character, which comes out of nowhere, which is the big kind of shock factor, I think, is the iceberg beep. And I have a good old time with that one.
19: Oh my God, it's a show-stopping number. I've never seen an audience respond the way when the number is over. Multiple standing ovations for Leighton.
20: So crazy.
19: It's incredible. I mean, we really call it like a gay Super Bowl every single night because it's really just a stadium full of screaming people.
20: They're just like so in shock. I love seeing all the different like versions of like shock as well. It's like, what is happening? Tina Turner is here and she is shutting down the ship. But it's so exhilarating to do, and I love that people are watching me a little bit now going like, how has this guy got a Tony nomination? So like the whole run through the show. And then I'm like, just wait, darlings.
19: Yeah,
20: I'm not done yet. Like, do you know what I mean? I see people look at me sometimes like, I don't get it. And then when I come out as Tina, I'm like, I hope I've made it clear now. What's going on?
19: I think you have.
4: To be clear for people who haven't seen it. It's like the iceberg as Tina Turner.
19: Yes. So the iceberg in our show is personified. So it's not just a block of ice. It's actually Tina Turner.
20: Human form.
19: And singing River Deep, Mountain High, which is one of Celine's biggest and best covers, obviously based off of Tina Turner. So yes, it seems confusing, but I promise when you see the show,
20: it makes
19: a lot of sense.
20: Like, even my nan and granddad got it. So I was like, okay.
19: Yeah.
20: And a little slash of RuPaul as well. We give you a little moment. And
19: RuPaul.
20: I actually got to perform that in front of RuPaul. Which was crazy.
19: Oh, I'm sure he loved it.
20: He loved it. He was screaming and didn't change anything apart from one line, and he like screamed the line out like for us. And
19: aww,
20: I was like, thank
19: that's
20: you,
19: Ru. So, sweet.
20: So yeah, that was
19: Mama Ru.
20: Mama Ru.
19: Yeah.
4: Let's listen to a little bit of Leighton Williams as Tina Turner as the iceberg.
20: Tina Turner. No, you got it. Tina Turner.
0: I'm the iceberg, bitch.

0: you know what? Fair play. I was really scared.
1: You were scared to hear yourself.
0: I was scared to come out because obviously you're just hearing a live version. But like when I tell you I am running down like 20 steps, I'm like jumping.
2: Oh, he's dancing.
1: Yeah. Oh, when you come down the stairs, I'm like, oh, please, Lord.
0: Splits, tricks, dips. Like I am running around. But fair play. I'm actually... Why not?
2: We sing together at the end of that number, and he's, you know, on stage for a total of 5 minutes in that number. Bullets of sweat coming down his face. He's got a fan.
0: That fan is doing overtime. Yeah, yeah. That was my only upgrade from the West End to Broadway. I was like, I need a fan. There's too many steps. The stage is too big.
1: What's the key to making this late entrance in the whole show? I mean, mm-hmm. like you have to make the late entrance.
0: Yeah, to make it effective, yeah. to make it work. I think actually, you might disagree on this, but I try to be as demure as I can in the other moments.
1: Oh, that's interesting.
0: Like I'm really not trying to do too much. Like you'll see me some scenes, and I'm not like a, you know, just hide behind a girl type of boy. But I do like I'm like, you know, just let the scene happen. I'm not like trying to pull focus here.
1: Yeah.
0: And then when the moment comes, I really am just like, okay, this is it. And I just think like. Sometimes, like, to draw people in, like, I just have these little moments when I'm at the front. Like, only if you're in the first few rows, you'll see there's so many different things that you'll see. And I don't know, I just have so much fun with it. I think lots of people just say, you look like you're having the best time of your life. And, like, I genuinely am. Like, I'm just living. So I hope that it gets into people. Like, it's just joy personified, isn't it?
2: Yeah, it really is.
1: When you first saw him perform this role, what did you think?
2: Oh, my God. Well, I was like, he's such a standout. I mean, when I saw it in the West End, that was the first time to me where I was like, oh, my God, this could be something so much bigger and better than what we've been doing off-Broadway. The cast was extraordinary. The voices were insane. And it was in the Criterion Theater, which is just like this incredible, beautiful 500-seat house. Mm. And for me, I was like, look what I have done, mm-hmm. and look at these people. And Leighton was such a standout. So it was kind of like a no-brainer,
0: you know.
2: And then he obviously won the Olivier. And so now
0: won the Olivier.
2: Well, we won the Olivier. Well, yes. Yeah, you're right.
0: We've all got one.
2: Which
0: is super exciting.
2: Yes, yeah. It is.
1: We're talking about the Tony-nominated Broadway musical, Titanic. My guests are Tony nominees, Marlon Mandel, who co-wrote the show and plays Celine Dion, and Leighton Williams, who's already won an Olivier. You both won an Olivier, but you won yours for The Iceberg. Titanic is playing at the St. James Theater. I want to get your opinion about this. Mm-hmm. Helen Shaw said on the show, and then she wrote about it in the New York Times, about the sort of the downtownification of Broadway with Oh, Mary and Catch Jellicle Ball and the Rocky Horror Show and Titanic. What do you think of that idea, that it's the downtownification of Broadway this year?
2: I have always said, and I think that Titanic, you know, we came right after the pandemic. We actually came before Oh, Mary and mm-hmm. Cats the Jellicle Ball. And I think that at the time, I was so struck by off-Broadway being the new Broadway.
1: Mm.
2: You know, I think that it's a place for experimentation where you can have something niche and campy and bizarre and for it to kind of amass this cult following. And I think that it's a testament. Like, our show is a testament to what off-Broadway
0: 100%.
2: It celebrates.
0: Mm-hmm. I mean, you're making waves. Like, we were hearing about it, like, in London. People would be going to Broadway from the UK and, like, not going to see the glitzy Broadway shows, going to see this off-Broadway show.
2: Mm-hmm.
0: And I just think it's so fab that, like, this is a pure example of them shows, like, making it to... Way more now.
2: And I also think that it's a testament, you know, we were, myself, Ty Blue, Constantine Rasulli, mm-hmm. we were three friends in Los Angeles working in dinner theater. And so we didn't, when we started this was put on Ty's credit card. I bought a wig on Hollywood Boulevard. There was no money. And so you just had to use your imagination. Yeah. We had no producers.
0: Mm.
2: And this show is a testament to just having fun, not needing a huge budget to have an incredible show, and for something to be really strong just based off of friendship and making each other laugh and a solid book. And so I think that's one of the things that I'm the most proud of too, is that we didn't have a $25 million budget to put this up. You know, this was put on a credit card and a dream. You know, Connie made all the props from Michaels, and look at what we've built from that. You know, it's incredible.
0: So fab.
1: You took a break from Titanic. You did the Big Gay Jamboree. I think that was the last time you were here.
2: Yes.
1: What was it like to return to Celine Dion?
2: There is nothing scarier and greater to me, because she is obviously the greatest singer in the world. Mm. You know what I mean? I listened to her growing up. She was my vocal icon. So when I panic every night, it's because I love her so much and I just want to do her justice. but I am the MC of the evening. You know, I'm just like her. And so one of the most incredible things is that at the end of the show, we all get to sing My Heart Will Go On with the audience. Mm. And I get to go into the audience and people really treat me as if I am her. People want high fives. And
0: you got a hug last night.
2: I got a hug last night. Someone walked down and he escorted me down the stairs and hugged me. And I was like, security?
0: He was literally like, I'm getting my hug with Celine Dion.
2: I feel like I am her. I feel like I am channeling her. And I feel so grateful. I've never heard an audience respond in my life to a show the way that they respond to Titanic. Mm-hmm. And I feel so unbelievably blessed and grateful that I get to come back and do it on a Broadway stage with this caliber.
0: Where it belongs, baby.
2: Where it belongs. Mm. And now we get to celebrate it with these incredible Tony nominations.
1: Leighton, what do you make of Marla's comic timing? Because I think that is underappreciated.
0: Oh, thank you. It is next level. I mean, we had a great time in London, and like Marla said, the London girlies really did their thing. But it was so special to me to come to Broadway and work with Marla and work with Connie and Ty all in the room together and be like, oh, this is like their baby. Like, this is what they created. And every single detail, it was all thought through, and just like the pacing, the timings, the beats. Now it's just so nice to recreate the show like with you guys and like go back to the book again, go back to square one and like see you in action. It was like, because when I saw the show off Broadway, you'd already said bah. You were like deuces. So it was so such a pleasure to, you know, act alongside, especially after our moment in London, now actually being on stage with you. It's such an honor. I think you're absolute superstar, so all of this is well deserved. Let's just
2: I paid him to say that.
1: I paid him well.
0: No, she's actually the type of person probably cringing right now whilst I give her all of this praise, but you've got to take it.
2: Thank you.
1: What have you found is your new appreciation for Celine Dion as a singer, having to sing her songs?
2: It is the hardest singing I have ever done in my life. I really think that she is, it's like my holy trinity is, and who I grew up on is Celine Dion, Whitney, Mariah. I don't know how they sang those songs. She's in the rafter all the time. And so I really feel like, you know, getting a Tony nomination is incredible. It's about to be the busiest month of my life. And I feel honestly like a superhero because if I can get through 8 shows a week singing her songs while balancing everything else, like I can do literally anything.
0: And also just wake it up that, you know, we love our pop divas and, you know, Celine is God, but even Celine wasn't doing this 8 times a week. Like the pop stars, do you know what I mean? Like they don't put on shows 8 times a week. They look after themselves and they're like, we'll do, you know, a few concerts here and there. And like, but so I really do think like musical theatre performers, like it is like, we're like Olympians.
2: It is Olympic level.
0: It's every single night. We have one day off to recover, and by the time that day's over, you're back to it. And there's no day off now with the Tony Bun, darlings.
1: No.
0: Do you know what I mean? We are outside. We're in the studio. And we love it. It's a pleasure to be here.
1: There's a new cast member, Jim Parsons, you mentioned, playing sort of Rose's, we'll call her sassy, her sort of sassy mom.
2: Mother, yes.
1: What does he bring to the production that makes it work?
2: He is a comedy genius. He's a comedy genius. And he strikes the perfect balance between like having to be very sassy and kind of mean to Rose, but also he's so lovable at the same time.
0: Such a heart.
2: And that goes for offstage as well. Somebody like him, he
0: could be
2: really,
0: such a diva, I'd be like, yeah, sure.
2: Yeah, sure, yeah. Exactly.
0: He's almost like so nice. It's like, oh, boring. Do you know what I mean? I'm like, he's the sweetest, kindest. He's just like pure inside and out.
2: And that goes for the rest of the cast as well. I mean, one of the greatest gifts I think of the show and leveling up is that, you know, obviously there is new cast members mm-hmm. and they are not only so ridiculously talented, Deborah Cox, Melissa Barrera, like, but they are kind human. We hang out every night off that we get, which is once a week. Mm-hmm. I just feel like between Jim, Deborah, and Melissa, we have really struck gold.
1: Where do we see the dollars spent, the Broadway dollars spent on this set?
2: You know, we have upgraded with our costumes. We've upgraded with the set a little bit. You know,
1: the lighting I thought was amazing.
2: The lighting is incredible. Really, I mean, big. We used to be, thank you so much for seeing Titanic, in the basement of a Gristidis. And now it's on the set of The Voice, because our set looks like The Voice
0: Literally.
2: Now. There's little costume upgrades here and there. I mean, your iceberg costume is absolutely incredible.
0: Yeah. It's so
2: legs
0: fun.
2: For days.
0: Like, I was just like, my only note was like, higher, higher, higher. On like shorter, shorter, shorter. more leg. Yeah. And it paid off, thank goodness.
2: So I think that there are upgrades to it. But at the same time, what's so wonderful is that the charm remains the same. It still feels, we're in the St. James Theater and it's a big theater, but it still feels really intimate. You know?
0: I do believe if you took everything away, took off our costumes and made us do like a reading, sing through moment and had an audience, they would still be cackling. Yep. Not, and that's not to discredit anyone's amazing work. Of course, it all comes together as a spectacle, but we could do the gig and still have an effect because the book, the songs, everything kind of speaks for itself. So I think that's when you know you've got a good show when you can do something like that.
2: Correct. Yeah.
1: You know, we talked to Rose Byrne and Kelly O'Hara about their show Fallen Angels, and they spoke about the value of just having a show which is pure fun, right? What do you think is the value of just a purely fun show of Titanic right now?
2: Well, you know, listen, when we first debuted, it was 2022. The pandemic was still kind of in effect. People were seeing the show in masks. And I remember thinking to myself, why would people want to see this show now? Like, we've just been through such a reckoning as as the world. And people were saying that the world has become so dark, we needed to laugh more than ever. And here we are 3 years later. And I was like, surely things will change. And it seems like it's only kind of still the same. You know what I mean? It's still kind of the same, if not, you know, maybe a little bit worse and darker. And so for people to come and laugh with us for 90 minutes straight and to just like all their cares go away and they're just with us watching the show, you know, they think they tell us that it's a huge gift. And for us to be able to deliver that joy, I just feel like that is our purpose right now, is to just have a good time.
1: Leighton, where were you when you found out you were nominated for a Tony?
2: Were you like walking on the street by yourself?
0: I was literally in the street by myself. Yeah. I had a little bit of a hiccup because I'm new here, right? So I don't really know how it all works. So we were actually filming on the Today Show. Like, we were up at 4 a.m. We were on set at 5 a.m.
2: Yeah, we were on the Today Show when we found out.
0: It was very intense. Yeah. And like, Marla found out in literally on the stage in front of everybody.
2: Yeah,
0: which,
2: and
0: fab.
2: They're like, 10, 9, 8, you're on, sing I'm Alive. Oh, you got nominated. Woo!
0: Yeah.
2: It was crazy.
0: Then the show found out, and then there was this, for me, there was just this deafening silence for like the next like half an hour, 45 minutes. So I was like, okay. Like, not that I was expecting, but I was hopeful because of the Olivias and everything. So I was like, maybe it didn't go my way, all good. I'm just going to respectfully remove myself from the situation, jump in a cab, go home. And then I was in the car and I was like, okay, well, if not me, then who? So I got my phone up and then I saw that there was like this live feed and I was like, oh my gosh, it started again. Like, it's not ended. So I kind of had a moment of like, oh, never mind, you know, to go in, oh my gosh. And I was like, stop the car. And I jumped out and I put like the YouTube like live results, nomination things in my ear, and literally 10 seconds later they said my name. I was like, and I just cried in the streets. And obviously I'm in New York, so nobody cared and nobody batted an eyelid.
2: Yeah.
0: Everyone was like, okay, like, cool, dude. Yeah. Another crazy in the streets.
1: Either way.
0: Literally. And it was magical. So yeah.
2: At least you got to cry. I didn't even get to cry.
0: So
2: I
0: had had no time to cry.
2: Yeah, they were like, it's showtime.
0: Full glam.
2: Yeah.
1: There you go.
2: And then we had to do a show that night, so I actually cried after.
0: You held it in, didn't you?
2: I held it in until yes. And then Bowen Yang and Matt Rogers, who are producers of the show, they came and they did a speech after our show. And then we walked off stage and I sobbed into their arms like a baby. And I was like, I'm so sorry. It's just been a really long day.
1: It's a really long good day.
0: You deserve that cry. Yeah. Tears of joy.
2: Tears of joy.
1: Marla, I'm going to ask you for a favor.
2: Uh-oh.
1: We're in the middle of our spring pledge drive. Could Celine please tell people to donate to public radio in this time when we're fighting the First Amendment, for the First Amendment?
3: Go, friends. It's me, Celine Dion. Okay, you got to make a pledge. You know why? Because I said so. And I'm Celine Dion. I'm the greatest singer in the world. You got to trust me, okay? I love you so much. Good night!
1: My guests have been Leighton Williams and Marla Mendel. They are in Titanic. Thank you so much for joining us.
2: Thank you. Thank you, GoFundMe.
1: That was very, appreciate that.
4: 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That doesn't make sense. I was just thinking of WNYC. Well, it's an honest mistake, though, because think about it. 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Oh, wish you could see it. It's a showstopper. Become a member now. Here's how.
1: 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You heard Celine Dion. She said you must donate.
5: Or your heart will not go on.
1: I'm Allison Stewart. This is All of It. That is my senior producer, Kate Hines. That was a lot of fun.
5: Oh, my gosh.
1: That was a lot of fun.
5: The show was a lot of fun. That conversation was a lot of fun. Conversations like that where you get to not only, maybe you saw Titanic, maybe you didn't see Titanic, but I bet you kind of want to see it now. And even if you're not going to see it, you got a lot out of it. Like, can you imagine you get to hear behind the scenes conversations with people that are on Broadway every week here on All of It? It's kind of amazing.
1: And I love that, the idea that it started in a basement in Gristidis, right? That's an amazing story of like perseverance and of strength and belief in your craft.
5: Right. And I should, and I think you said this on air, but we had them on the show when they were in a basement under Gristidis, because our producers know, like, they know their stuff. Mm-hmm. We know culture. We know what we think you might want to be listening to, paying attention to. We get you in on the ground floor, or the basement of Gristidis, as it was. And Allison follows the progress. And she gets people to explain to them how they do what they do, which I personally find so incredibly interesting and edifying. It's great, great stuff. And you only get it from public radio. You don't really get that anywhere else. 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
1: We have several thank you gifts for people who stand with WNYC. 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I stand with WNYC. 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It's 100% cotton. It says, I stand with WNYC. 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
5: Maybe you're someone that just has WNYC on all the time. 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My aunt leaves it on for her chickens and her chicken coop in New Jersey. 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
1: Well, I wanted to get it in my hands. I wanted to get the book by Tiffany Hansen, who's from the WNYC newsroom. She wrote her debut novel. It's called My Name Was Jerry Sass. It's out today. Listeners, you should get a copy of this book, which Publishers Weekly called a knockout debut, by the way, for $10 a month. 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It's, I'm sure, will not be her last book. It is a great debut crime novel. If you give $10 a month, you can get a copy of it. I got an uncorrected proof. I read through it. I'm ready. I'm excited to interview her again. All you have to do is call 888-376-9692, 888-376-WNYC, or go to WNYC.org.
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1: This is All of It on WNYC. I'm Allison Stewart. Many of you know the voice of WNYC's Tiffany Hansen. But did you know that lurking beneath the dulcet tones of the public radio journalist was a novelist? Hansen's debut book, My Name Was Jerry Sass, comes out today. In the book, we learn that Jerry Sass was involved in crime, not the disorganized kind, if you catch my drift. Early on in the story, Jerry gets axed by some bad dudes, and it was witnessed by his friend Dan. Father Dan. When Jerry's daughter is told of his demise, she becomes hell-bent on revenge. As for Jerry, well, he's in purgatory and has to deal with his life choices. Publishers Weekly called the book, quote, a knockout. My Name Was Jerry Sass is out now. Tiffany will be at the Mysterious Bookstore on May 20th at 6 p.m. And Tiffany Hansen joins me in studio. First of all, congratulations.
4: Thank you. Thank you.
1: When did you know you wanted to be a novelist?
4: I don't think I ever thought of myself as a novelist, or that I maybe even still think of myself as a novelist. I've always been writing. I think writers always going to write. And, you know, a good product of the liberal arts education that I am, always thinking creatively, always writing things down, writing stories that, you know, no one should ever see. And so I don't think it was ever a case of, you know, I'm going to do this thing. It was more just the story came together in such a way that I thought, this is pretty good. I might as well. maybe I'll like see if somebody else likes it. Yeah.
1: How did Jerry Sass come to you?
4: Yeah. So Jerry Sass is a very loosely fictionalized version of my father. My father is someone who I did not grow up with. I did not know. And during the pandemic, we all had time on our hands, and I thought it would be a good idea to just see what I could find out about the guy. Couldn't find out very much about him. And so my husband suggested that I do the Ancestry.com DNA test thing. Found a couple of half-siblings that I didn't know I had.
1: Okay.
4: My running joke is... I grew up an only child. I'm now the youngest of five. So Jerry was an interesting character. So I found out a lot about him from my half-siblings. Mm-hmm. And obviously, if I'm saying that this is sort of a loose fictionalization of him, he wasn't a great dude. I'm not going to say he was a hitman, for sure. I'm not going to say he wasn't.

0: But we can all agree that he was not a good dude. Mm-hmm. And so it really just came from finding out these little tidbits about him and, you know, not having grown up with him. I was always making up stories about him anyway. Mm-hmm. And so this just sort of seemed like, you know, the natural progression, I guess.
1: How did his voice come to you?
0: Well, I, you know, Allison, I am very fluent at speaking man. I've grown up in a man's world. I'm very fluent in it. And I think for me, it was a voice that was just it was fun more than anything. It mm-hmm. wasn't that I thought too much about what his personality would sound like. Once I kind of knew where he was coming from, mm-hmm. his voice really followed pretty easily.
1: Jerry talks to us from Purgatory. We learn about his life. And you write, Jerry's highlight reel was not at all a comfort to him. Mm-hmm. What did you want the reader to sort of understand about Jerry?
0: You know, I think that there's a notion that, especially when someone is in a position of having to review their life, that they will come to terms with the things that they did wrong or could have done better or in situations where they could have been better. And that they will say, they will come to some remorse for that or regret for that. Mm. I'm not sure that's the case for Jerry. I think there's a part of him that thinks that he did the best that he could, by God. And nobody should be condemned for that. And no one should be condemned for that. And so I think his is a story of how do we treat people who feel that they are just doing the best that they can do with the hand that they've been dealt.
1: My guest is Tiffany Hansen, who has written her debut novel about a hitman who gets killed and the cascade of events that happened because of it. The book is called My Name Was Jerry Sass. It's out today. Earle Sass is his daughter.
0: Yep.
1: Where do we meet her when we first meet her in the book?
0: We first meet her when she gets up and she's going to check on her chickens in her chicken coop. And she, you know, Jerry is gone for the day, she presumes. You know, she's actually a little bit more. I know a lot of people think that I'm supposed to, like, right? The natural mm-hmm. thing is like, oh, if this is your dad, then this must be you. No, she's really maybe my alter ego, what I would have loved to have been like. She's a little bit of my half sister who's a firecracker. So we meet her when she is still believing that her father is alive. And we see her eventually come to terms with his death in a way that is very Jerry Sass, that mm-hmm. is very much in a way that he taught her to be, which is unapologetic.
1: What would you describe as their relationship?
0: Jerry, oh, he loves her. He dotes on her. She is, you know, and I wonder, you know, let's psychoanalyze me, Allison. I think I would have loved that. Part of those stories I used to tell about my dad was that he was some kind of Daddy Warbucks figure who, like, lived in this big mansion on the cliffs, you know, overlooking mm-hmm. the Pacific Ocean in California somewhere. And he was going to just, like, swoop in, and I was going to be, like, I don't know, doing what in this mansion, what I thought I was going to be doing. You know, but he takes care of her in that way, in his way, of course, and in a way that is sort of, you know, he's not Daddy Warbucks, but he has that, you know, she's his little bird. She's his little bird.
1: Earle experiences grief in some ways that people might find odd. What does grief do to her?
0: It focuses her. She is 100% driven by revenge because of that grief. And I think in a way that Jerry instilled in her that no holds barred, don't take any from anybody way about her. And it activates her in a way that is, like you say, a little bit surprising. But to your point, I think grief is so different for everyone. And there's truth to that, you know, that everybody's journey is different when confronted with grief. And she does confront it eventually. You know, she has her breakdown. She has her moment. Mm-hmm.
1: Moments.
0: She has her moments. but I think it's a personal journey that maybe not everyone can relate to in terms of, you know, nobody's going to start packing a Colt and hitting the road and taking off after some bad guys when they are overcome with a wash of grief. But you might like to.
1: Father Dan is a third person we meet. Who is Father Dan?
0: Father Dan is also a real person, believe it or not. Yeah. He, because I am a lapsed Catholic, I call him not my priest. I call him a friend, which is probably more accurate. I should preface this by saying he's a real person, but he's not at all like the Father Dan in the book, who is very much not priestly like in his behavior as well. So he came to me because I love my friend Father Dan so much that he really came out of that love, and I wanted to have what is so interesting to me about the real Father Dan is this notion that people don't treat him as a person. They treat him as a priest.
1: They treat his collar.
0: Right. They treat his collar. You know, he's a guy, you know, he'll go out and have a beer with me. And he, like everybody, just longs to be seen as a human being. And I think that the Dan in the book is very similar to that. He just, and this is what Jerry gives him. Jerry gives him that feeling of being seen as a human being. And that's why Jerry's death hits him so hard.
1: So we know what you got Jerry from and where you got Dan from. How did you decide on calling her early?
0: You know, I have no idea. I mean, that really was one of those moments where it just kind of came to me.
1: Yeah.
0: And I think that this is why I think about this in our position sometimes. When we ask people about process, we ask them about writing a book or writing, you know, what it's like to write a Tony Award-winning musical, right? And I think, I don't know how I would answer that because process is such a weird, amorphous, mystical experience of stuff just comes to you in the shower in the middle of the night when I wake up in the morning and I think, oh, this is what I need to do. And so the answer sometimes for those questions is, ah.
1: Well, it's interesting because you talk about process. This book, it's sort of a caper as well.
0: Yeah.
1: Your characters go through it, car chases, and there's bars. And,
0: right.
1: First of all, how did you know enough was enough? Because it could have been all car chases. It could have been all bar fights. When did you know was the time like, I need to pull back here?
0: You know, it was, this is an interesting thing where you try to balance that propulsive nature, right? This is the propulsion of the book. I say that there's kind of two ways to look at it. Look, if you want a book that's fun to read and like stuff happens and things explode and people get killed, that's this book. And also, right? And also it's that grief you were talking about. And also it's about a man who's going through a crisis of faith. And it's sort of just a reflection of kind of who I am. And I think most people are like that. We're not all one thing.
1: Mm-hmm.
0: We're not all, you know, me and Allison driving down the road at 100 miles an hour. We'll do it.
1: Yeah.
0: But we also do other stuff. You know, so it's just it feels like a natural balance to me.
1: You have a full-time job here.
0: Yeah, I do.
1: How did you find time to write?
0: You know, it's, for me, it's entertainment. For me, it's a way to unplug. It's a way to, you know, instead of doom scrolling, instead of watching Veep for the 10,000th time, instead of watching, you know, something I don't even care about on television, I do this. Yeah.
1: What advice would you give to someone who's listening who thinks they have this novel in them? It's somewhere bubbling inside of them. What would you tell them how to start?
0: Yeah, do it. I mean, somebody once said to me, the thing you have to do is finish it. Just finish it. I know I can't tell you how many people have come up to me and said, I have this book I started and I have a page done. I have two chapters done. I have this done. I have that done. And my response is always, then finish it. Finish it. We can all start something, but so few of us follow through and finish. And if you don't, then it won't ever go anywhere.
2: What did it feel like when you finished it?
0: You know, I felt such a huge relief. Like I did a thing. I did a thing. I mean, that's kind of crazy, Allison. I did a thing. I wrote a book. Like, yeah. What? And so I felt a tremendous sense of accomplishment until you get in to the 75 rounds of edits.
1: That's another story.
0: And then it's like, okay, wait, I'm not done, apparently.
1: The name of the book is My Name Was Jerry Sass. It is by Tiffany Hansen. Tiffany will be at the Mysterious Bookstore on May 20th at 6 p.m. And I'll be joining you.
0: Yeah.
1: Thank you for coming in.
0: Oh,
1: well, I
0: so
1: guess you
0: fun.
1: Were here, but, you know.
0: I know, but it was still fun.
3: One, two, three, four, two.

0: thwarted. That was a good use of rhymology. 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I'm Allison Stewart here with our senior producer, Kate Hines. Hi, Kate.
1: Hey, Allison, and hey, listeners. And let me just tell you, if you liked that conversation with Tiffany Hansen, you're like, I might want to pick up that novel. Have I got a thank you gift for you?
0: Tell me.
1: If you make a donation of $10 a month or a $120 donation, we will send you a copy of My Name is Jerry Sass. And it's today's publication day.
0: Yeah.
1: You can like get in on the ground floor. 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
0: Ooh, we did good.
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0: Just think about what you heard on the show today. We heard from Lisa Walter about her sandwich special, but that was just like a sideshow. We heard so much more. We heard about the First Amendment. We heard about making comedy as a woman in the 80s and the 90s.
1: As a mom.
0: It was a really interesting conversation. Mm-hmm. We talked about Sophie Rivera. Her exhibit is called Double Exposures at El Museo de Barrio. And then we had our Titanic conversation. That was an amazing conversation with Marlon Mandel and Leighton Williams, both Tony nominees, and then Tiffany Hansen talking about her debut novel, My Name Was Jerry Sass.
1: A really good day on the show.
0: Just a really good day on the show. If that sparks something in you and makes you want to make a contribution, I'm so glad. I hope you'll do it. 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
1: And let me tell you some other things that happened here at the station. Our reporter David Brand exposed insurance redlining against buildings with low-income tenants. And after he reported that, lawmakers passed new rules banning insurers from denying coverage based on things like housing vouchers. That's journalism protecting people, not just informing them. 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It's incredible. The New Yorker Radio Hour, as always, is breaking down politics and arts and culture. And then we've got all the New York City news you need in, you know, newscasts, on Morning Edition, All Things Considered. We do it all. We stretch our dollars. We're out there in the community. We're doing reporting. 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
0: WNYC, it's a really big part of your life. 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
5: Live from NPR News, I'm Lakshmi Singh. President Trump is about to head to China for a state visit. He's currently taking reporters' questions before he leaves. He and his host will likely talk about getting Iran to agree to U.S. terms for ending their war. Iran is a close ally of China. NPR's Tamara Keith says trade between the U.S. and China, the world's two biggest economies, is also on the agenda.
6: The White House says President Trump intends to deliver more good deals on behalf of the country to rebalance trade with China. There is currently a trade truce between the U.S. and China after an all-out trade war last year. Melanie Hart is the senior director of the Global China Hub at the Atlantic Council.
7: The U.S. wants big purchase announcements, more access to China's rare earths, progress on fentanyl, and made-for-TV diplomatic spectacle. China's going to deliver on the spectacle. China can do spectacle better than anybody. They will also deliver on the purchases.
6: There will be bilateral meetings, a welcome ceremony, and a banquet. Tamara Keith, NPR News.
5: The Justice Department says the mayor of Arcadia, an affluent suburb in California's Los Angeles County, has agreed to plead guilty in the coming weeks to committing a felony. Yesterday, Eileen Wong was charged in federal court with acting as an illegal agent for the Chinese government. The charge carries a maximum sentence of 10 years in federal prison. A right-leaning legal group has filed the first lawsuit to challenge a state-level Voting Rights Act after a recent Supreme Court ruling that further weakened the federal Voting Rights Act. NPR's Hansi Lo Wang reports the group is suing over Illinois state-level protections against racial discrimination in redistricting.
8: Fewer than a dozen states have passed state Voting Rights Acts. Advocates of these laws have seen them as a bulwark against efforts to chip away at the Federal Voting Rights Act of 1965. But last month, the Supreme Court limited federal protections against racial discrimination in redistricting, and that has opened the door for the Conservative Public Interest Legal Foundation to sue over the Illinois Voting Rights Act. In places where racial minority voters and majority voters tend to prefer different candidates, Illinois' law requires state legislative districts to be drawn in a way that gives minority voters a chance to like their preferred candidate. But the right-wing legal group cites the Supreme Court's latest ruling to argue that the Illinois Voting Rights Act requires an improper use of race in redistricting. Hansi Lo Wang, NPR News.
5: Well, voters are deciding more primary races today in West Virginia and Nebraska. The outcomes will determine midterm contests in November and help determine the balance of power in Congress. One of the key races is for the 2nd Congressional District in Nebraska, where Democrats are vying to fill a seat that will be left vacant by a retiring Republican incumbent. This is NPR News.
9: And it's on WNYC in New York. I'm Sean Carlson, 63 degrees right now at 204. A Queens man accused of setting the deadly Flushing fire that killed four people is now facing upgraded first-degree murder charges. Queens District Attorney Melinda Katz says 38-year-old Roman Amatitla intentionally started the March fire inside a building on Avery Avenue, then stayed nearby drinking beer while watching it burn. Four people died, including a 3-year-old girl. Several others were injured, along with two FDNY firefighters who fell through a collapsing stairwell during rescue efforts. If convicted, Amatitla could face life in prison without parole. His attorney did not immediately respond to a request for comment. Surveys by local business groups show fears of immigration enforcement are driving customers away in New York's immigrant neighborhoods. Saeed Shanto is the manager of a cell phone repair shop in Sunset Park.
10: Fifth Avenue is always busy, but you can see now people not like before. Everybody's scared, you know.
9: Shanto says sales at his store dropped 30% from 2024 to 25. A Brooklyn Chamber of Commerce survey recently shared with the city council found nearly 80% of businesses surveyed in Sunset Park report being negatively impacted by immigration enforcement. That's the most of any neighborhood in the borough. Right now here in Lower Manhattan, temperatures are in the low 60s. For tonight, start mostly clear. It'll become more cloudy as the evening goes on. We'll see lows in the low 50s tonight. A little breezy. Gusts up to about 20 miles an hour. And then for tomorrow, mostly cloudy. Highs reaching the upper 60s. It's going to be even windier tomorrow. Gusts up to 30 miles an hour. Showers are likely for tomorrow evening. We could even see some thunderstorms after midnight. Lows in the mid-50s. Still pretty windy. And then it's going to be kind of a rainy one through the day on Thursday. Highs reaching the mid-60s that day. It's WNYC. On a Tuesday, we're coming up on 206.
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11: This is Fresh Air. I'm Sam Brigger. Terry's getting over the remnants of a cold and resting her voice, which you'll hear in this interview, is a little hoarse. Here's the interview she recorded last week that was scheduled for today.
12: My guest is the author of the new book, I Am Not a Robot. But she kind of turned herself into a robot for an experiment. Joanna Stern spent 12 years as a tech reporter for the Wall Street Journal and is now chief technology analyst for NBC News. Throughout most of 2025, she engaged in an experiment to test the capabilities of AI and see what AI could do better than humans and what humans could do better than AI in terms of speed, accuracy, efficiency, clarity, cost, and judgment calls. She asked AI to take care of everything in her life that it was capable of doing. She had AI gadgets attached to nearly every part of her body and around her home. She relied on AI to transport her in driverless cars where they were available, read her mammogram and ultrasound, fold her t-shirts, read and respond to email and texts, talk to her erotically, function as her robot dog, help her write her new book, and more. Her 2021 documentary, Eternal, won an Emmy for Outstanding Science, Technology, or Environmental Coverage. During her 12 years at the Wall Street Journal, she was known for her personal tech column and her sometimes hilarious videos testing new digital and AI devices. She's started a new tech journalism company called The New Things. Joanna Stern, welcome to Fresh Air.
13: Thank you so much for having me here.
12: Are you wearing any gadgets right now?
13: I am wearing some gadgets, but not as many gadgets as I wore last year.
12: Yeah, the experiment is over. So what do you have on now?
13: I have my Apple Watch, and then actually in my bag here, I have my recording bracelet that I wore throughout the year, which is a AI recording bracelet. It transcribes everything that it hears, and it's basically a little surveillance device that always is transcribing and recording what I say and what you say.
12: Do you get pitched by advertisers based on what conversations AI has overheard?
13: No. Despite the fact that everyone in the world thinks our phones are listening to us, this has not actually resulted in a lot more advertising based on everything I've said in my life.
12: Okay. I want to start with the title of your book, I Am Not a Robot. That's a reference to the security protocol to prove you're human. And you have to highlight each square that has a bridge or a bicycle or a stairs or a bus. First of all, I get it wrong sometimes because I can't tell if there's a little fraction of a handlebar, like a bicycle handlebar in that square, or something that looks like a step, but maybe it's not.
13: Or it's a motorcycle and not a bike. I don't know.
12: Yeah, exactly. So how come AI can read your mammogram and drive your car, but it can't tell which square has a bicycle?
13: It actually can, which is very funny. The CAPTCHA test that you're talking about, right? The little button that we click to say, I'm not a robot, and then we're going to prove it by figuring this all out. The little hidden truth, it's actually not hidden anymore, is that AI can do those. AI can probably actually do it better than you just described, Harry. I'm sorry to tell you that.
12: I'm pretty sure it would outsmart me on that.
13: I'm so sorry to be here and tell you that bad news, but AI can do the CAPTCHA better than you now.
12: So why do I have to do it?
13: Honestly, they haven't updated the protocol across the internet yet, and they will in the years to come because it will become even more important to prove you're not a robot on the internet when bots can now do pretty much everything you can do on the internet. It can take over a website and navigate it for you. It can go shop for you. And so they're going to have to update where we prove we're no longer robots.
12: I want to give a shout to your illustrator, Jason Snyder, who opens the book with this really funny parody of that CAPTCHA stuff. And it's select all squares with a bicycle on top of a traffic light on top of a bridge. So you kind of became a robot. Parts of your body were attached to devices. Give us a summary of some of the things that were on your body and in your home and that you carried with you.
13: Let's start with the body. I like that. We can start head to toe. And since you know about the illustrations, there's one of me where at the top of my head, I'm wearing a band around my head, which I would sleep with. There are these sleep bands that read your brain patterns. And as you're sleeping or you're trying to sleep, it's using AI to understand and then give you better meditation or relaxation to better go to sleep. This actually didn't really stick with me. I don't really like sleeping with anything on my body, so that I wore it a little bit, but not all year. The thing I did wear on my head for most of the year were AI glasses. Meta makes Ray-Ban glasses with embedded cameras and microphones in them. And I wore these for a really good part of the year, and I still wear them, not only to take photos when you don't want to take your phone out of your pocket, really useful for if you're skiing or biking, but now you can just talk to the glasses and say, I'm looking at this bug. Please tell me what kind of bug it is and where do they live? Then moving down the body, some pendants and some pins, necklaces. Many companies, many startups are trying to make AI wearables that listen to what you are saying and can perceive the world through audio. Then take that, summarize it, and give you more information on your phone or through a bot on your phone, talk to you. There was a necklace called The Friend. It pretended to be a friend. And you could hold on it and talk to it about your day, and then in the app it would give you responses. But moving actually to my wrist, I did wear something on my wrist called the B bracelet. And this bracelet has a tiny microphone on it, and it records everything you say. You can turn it off, but this passive listening turned out to be surprisingly useful. We can get into the surveillance concerns, but everything I would say during the day, it would transcribe. it would then give me in the app the transcription, but really top-line summary of what I had been talking about. So very useful in meetings or when you're talking about something, you know, a conversation like this, and you want to remember what was said. But on top of that, it would remind me of things I said I would do. So it was a background to-do list app. I never would have to write down things I said I was going to do. It would just remind me because it had been listening. And it turns out, for me, I say I'm going to do a lot of things. I don't actually write it down or do it. You forget about it. And so this app would surface all of this information that I would really forget about. And in some ways, it was outsourcing my memory.
12: You outsourced everything that you could, including you didn't Google. You didn't want links. You wanted AI to tell you everything as part of the experiment. Did the AI send you in the wrong direction when you believed it? Like, did you follow the advice and then realize, oh, I made a big mistake?
13: There were a couple examples of that. My son, at the time, he was 8 years old, and he's very into bugs, loves nature, insects, and he found a praying mantis and said, this is going to be our pet. And as good parents, we said, fine, and we invested in a nice terrarium. And by the way, the bug lived outside. And one day he realizes the bug starts turning brown, and he's like, what's going on with the Manti was the name of the praying mantis. And I said, I don't know, let's ask ChatGPT. And that was a thing we did all year. My kids knew I was doing this experiment. I said, we're going to always ask AI, and we're going to question the answers, but we're always going to ask AI. So we fire up ChatGPT, and it has a feature at the camera where you can turn it on. It's a live view. The AI can see what you're seeing, similar with the glasses. And we said, why is this, what's wrong with Manti? And ChatGPT, with a very chipper voice, is so excited and says, Manti is pregnant and it's laying eggs, or it's about to lay eggs, and you're going to have multiple praying mantises. And he's so excited. He calls my dad and he says, you know, to grandpa, I'm also going to be a grandpa. And a few days later, Manti dies. Everyone's sad. And this was a really important learning for my son, because we didn't really in that moment question what the AI had said. But then a few days later, he says, yeah, that was wrong. ChatGPT was very wrong. And I think this was an important thing for both of us, because we both believed it. And then we saw the consequence of this being wrong. And to be clear, a very small consequence of a bug.
12: Not to your son. To your son was a big deal.
13: It's true. He still talks about Manti.
12: Did you compare ChatGPT to Claude to Google's AI that comes up at the top of your search?
13: I didn't, and I'll tell you why. Every other week now, and this is really not even me exaggerating in a way, there's a new model behind these chatbots. Google's Gemini, Claude, ChatGPT, many others. And these models improve so rapidly right now. And in times, many ways that we can't actually see as consumers. They might get better, significantly better at coding, or they might get significantly better at synthesis of information, or they might start to get significantly better at making medical discoveries. So this idea right now of being able to compare these, first of all, it expires very quickly. And overall, many of them do the same thing.
12: Okay, so you used AI to help you write the book. I'm sure our listeners are wondering, as you know they do, did AI write your book? Like, what was the difference between what you did and what you asked AI to do?
13: You have opened the book, Terry, so you know that one of the first pages in the book says how AI was used to make this book. It's very clear. It's not to write this book. This is a very personal journey that AI, I do not believe, could write as well as me. That is not me being, you know, egotistical here. I just could not imagine AI coming up with a work like this. But AI absolutely helped in many ways. In fact, I say, if I didn't have AI, I wouldn't be talking to you right now. I would still be writing this book, because I was able to speed up so many other behind-the-scenes processes that allowed me to write and write faster. So one of those was research. I tell the story in the chapter about work that I had hired a reporting assistant when I first started. You know, I sold the book and I said, okay, I got to get the reporting assistant so we can really start to dig into what companies are doing what. How am I going to look at the structure of this? She did amazing work. Then I didn't need her for a period of time. And then I came back 6 months later and said, okay, I've written some parts of the book. I need to do another wave of research. And AI could do that research. These tools called deep research, which are integrated into ChatGPT and Claude and Gemini, they were doing research really, really well. And then there was a step further where tools like Perplexity and others could actually go out and email sources and say, send me some more information about X, Y, and Z company, and would your CEO be willing to talk on the phone about it? So by that point in the year, I no longer needed to hire a research assistant, and I was able to do that work a lot faster and get the book done faster.
12: Something that didn't go very well, at least not early on, you asked AI to respond to all your texts and your emails and to read the emails that you got, too. So what went wrong?
13: I had to make some calls about how deep I was going to actually rely on this stuff. And writing and responding to messages was one area where I very clearly say in that section, if I had done this and just trusted AI to respond to my boss, respond to my wife, I would have lost my job and my life. One funny example, I was using Apple's intelligence to respond to text messages on my phone. You might see those little suggested replies at the bottom of a message if you have the right iPhone and the right operating system. And my wife had said, can you come downstairs and help make lunch for the kids? And the automatic response was, sorry, I'm busy.
12: Yeah, I love it.
13: Like, that was not going to go over well, right? Like, I was upstairs in bed. Then I'm sorry, I'm busy. Can't help you.
12: And there was one point you were trying to set up an appointment for an interview with someone, and you figured out that your AI was talking to the potential interviewee's AI, and they were just going like round and round and round in circles.
13: And I think that happened to me yesterday. Actually, I know that happened to me. I got some information from an event I'm trying to set up, and I'm so confident that the emails that this person keeps sending are generated by AI, and they're all formatted perfectly like AI with bullet points and bolding. And, you know, you almost wonder, do I say something or do I just accept that you did not write this email to me?
12: Okay, let's take a short break here and then we'll talk some more. If you're just joining us, my guest is tech reporter Joanna Stern. She's now chief technology analyst for NBC News. Her new book is called I Am Not a Robot, My Year Using AI to Do Almost Everything. We'll be right back. This is Fresh Air.
14: Oh, hey, Andrew, you using this bench?
15: Nope, go right ahead. I already lifted 5 pounds this month.
14: Okay.
15: Been doing that for years.
14: You do know if you lift a little more, you'll get stronger.
15: What are you talking about?
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14: But thousands haven't yet.
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15: I can definitely give WNYC a little extra each month.
14: That's great.
15: And that means I never have to exercise again.
14: Huh, you made a real leap there.
15: Thank you.
14: Oh boy.
16: Increase your monthly gift or become a sustaining member right now. 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
17: 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I'm Luke Green, an Olivet producer, and with me is Shamar Griffith, one of our philanthropy officers. 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
17: Shamar, we do have this challenge, and I love a challenge. 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Shamar, I want to read some listener comments here. Richard in Montclair, New Jersey says, I usually listen to WNYC in the car. 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I'm pretty sure you that's listening right now, you might have had one of those moments like Richard in Montclair where you just couldn't get out of the car. 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
3: 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The New York Historical and its exhibition, Old Masters, New Amsterdam, which uses the art of Rembrandt and his peers to envision life in the Dutch settlement that would become New York. More at nyhistory.org.
12: This is Fresh Air. Let's get back to my interview with tech reporter Joanna Stern. Her new book is called I Am Not a Robot, My Year Using AI to Do Almost Everything. Let's talk about something really serious that you outsourced to AI, though you had doctors as well. You had a mammogram, and you were concerned about your breasts. Your mother had breast cancer 3 times, and with dense breasts, the mammogram has trouble reading them because it can't really see clearly. And you have that. So, you know, you're supposed to get a mammogram and an ultrasound. And you had your doctor and AI read the mammogram and the ultrasound. So how did that work? And how did the AI reading compare to what the doctor saw? And who took precedence?
13: Yeah. So there has been, even before this generative AI craze, and we can delineate a little bit here, that generative AI is largely the underpinnings of the chatbots and the large language models that you see really with all the buzz right now. But in medical, especially,
12: and they're the ones who like generate ideas and generate answers, as opposed to just doing something for you.
13: Yeah, or analyzing some data,
12: yeah.
13: Right? Mm-hmm. And it can, exactly, it can generate text, it can generate music, it can generate images, video, all of this that we've seen happening right now. In the field of radiology, they've been talking about AI and what is this sort of deep learning models, where they're able to look at millions and millions of imagery, millions and millions of mammograms. And the reason this has really started with mammograms is that there's so much data. Women get mammograms. They're routine imaging that starts usually at 40. And so there's a large collection of data. And what they have there is the images, the mammograms, but they also then have the results. And these models are able to say, okay, look at that small little pattern of tissue. That ultimately became a malignant tumor. And these models that they have created for breast ultrasounds, for breast mammograms, and they're now also working on for other types of imaging, gallbladder, et cetera, are able to look at things at a pixel level, things that are so small that no human would be able to see. And they're able to look at that data over time. And so they've created these models so that when you now get a routine mammogram or breast ultrasound at some hospitals, including Mount Sinai here in New York, where I got this done, they are running your imaging through AI. I watched Dr. Margulies here in New York at Mount Sinai go through my mammogram, and she would drag this box on the screen over it. She would take a digital magnifying glass and look at it herself, but then she would also run it through AI. And the AI would run its magic in the background and say, benign. This does not look like something I've seen be malignant or potentially suspicious. Then there were other times where she did that. And there were three times where the AI on the breast ultrasound said, this looks suspicious. And of the three things that the AI had found on the ultrasound, there was only one that she thought, I really do want to take a deeper look at this. And she ordered further testing on. And this experience was really eye-opening to me because she says so clearly that AI is spotting cancers that humans would not spot at this point in time. Cancers that either are very small and they wouldn't see, or cancers that, because they've looked at all of this data, the AI knows that this doesn't look right, and it looks similar to another scan we've seen in our model where it did turn out to be cancerous.
12: So I think one concern with certain tests is that when something is so small, a lot of doctors say it might stay small like longer than you're going to live. The way I understand it, a lot of women in pre-AI days were getting biopsies mm-hmm. that were ultimately unnecessary.
13: That's right.
12: Because it was showing something that was going to grow so slowly or not at all that it wasn't really a threat. But it was terrifying in the meantime, and you had surgery that you didn't need.
13: Yep.
12: Is that happening with AI, since it can see these really granular granular things that it registers as suspicious?
13: Actually, they're saying that's happening less. They're saying this follow-up testing is happening less because the doctor might say, you know, this looks a little bit off. I want to order further testing. But then they look at the AI and the AI says, no, I think it's okay. And the doctor feels more confident working side by side with that AI. Now, of course, the flip side of that could happen too, right? Where the AI is calling all of these things problematic and the doctor's ordering that. But I didn't experience that. I saw Margulies work side by side with this and say, no, that one that the AI is calling suspicious. And she went back to my previous scan. She says, It's been there. It's been there for 3 years. It's fine. It's not growing in size. She looked at these very small little masses that I have because of my dense tissue. And she'd say, no, look, that has been there. She measured it. She measured it with her, you know, digital tools. And she'd move on. But the one where she, again, this one where she said, you know, that one here, I kind of agree with the AI. That doesn't totally look right. I want to see it further.
12: So what was the outcome in terms of biopsies and results?
13: Everything ended up being okay, but now there's another place that they're watching. This has always been the case with my breast imaging. Because I have this high risk and this family history and these dense breasts, it's very complicated. And the AI can help there, because it's looking so closely and it has this breadth of data. And now I wouldn't go to get a mammogram or ultrasound without AI.
12: If you're just joining us, my guest is tech reporter Joanna Stern. She's now chief technology analyst for NBC News, and she started a new tech journalism company called New Things. Her new book is called I Am Not a Robot, My Year Using AI to Do Almost Everything. Now, you also had conversations with AI about, like, results of blood tests, and I found this very funny. For one of your blood tests, there was a male and female AI voice talking to you as if you were on a podcast, and they were going back and forth, and there was a lot of, like, chit-chat between the two hosts. And you compare it to a very mediocre NPR show. I laughed out loud. You actually brought some of that fake podcast with you, that AI podcast with you. So can you play some of it so we can hear it? I have not heard it.
13: I love that I brought a fake AI podcast to one of the most noted radio hosts in the world. So these two hosts are talking about my blood tests. And the reason I uploaded them is because my doctor, I had gone for my routine checkup. Turns out my cholesterol was a little bit high in this blood test result. And they just leave a quick message. I'm sure you've experienced this. They leave you a voicemail. Oh, your test results are okay, but, you know, your cholesterol doesn't look good. Don't eat fatty foods. You know, work out more, blah, blah, blah. Hang up. And I'm like, this was a 25 seconds call. They didn't explain to me what was really going on here. But my AI podcast host, they really explained in a 10 to 15 minute podcast what was going on with my blood results. But here we go.
19: Hey, everybody, and welcome back. Today, we're going to be taking a deep dive into Joanna's health.
20: Oh, very cool.
19: Yeah. So you sent in her recent blood and urine tests on January 17th.
20: I did.
19: And yeah, I mean, just taking a look at these up front, they seem very comprehensive.
20: Yeah, they are a lot of data.
19: Yeah, so we're going to break it all down.
20: Yeah.
19: See what it says about Joanna's health.
20: Sounds good.
19: And see if there are any areas she might want to, you know, focus on a little bit more.
20: Absolutely.
19: So I think one thing that really jumped out at me looking at this was the cholesterol numbers.
20: Oh, okay.
19: So her total cholesterol is 208 milligrams per deciliter.
20: Yeah.
19: Which the report flags is high.
20: Uh-huh.
19: So maybe you can give us a little cholesterol 101.
20: Sure.
19: What exactly is cholesterol and why should we be paying attention to this number?
20: Yeah. So cholesterol is basically this fatty substance that's in our blood.
19: Okay.
20: And our body needs it to build healthy cells.
19: Yeah, okay.
20: But too much of it can be a problem. It can start to build up in our arteries and kind of restrict blood flow.
19: Oh, so it's kind of like a plumbing issue?
20: Exactly.
19: Where you get too much gunk in the pipes?
20: Yeah.
19: And then things can't flow as easily?
20: Yeah, it's like a traffic jam in your bloodstream.
19: Uh-huh. Interesting.
20: Yeah.
13: Okay, so what is your reaction to that?
12: I think it's hilarious. First of all, they still haven't gotten to the point of what you want to know. You know what cholesterol is. It's not your first cholesterol test. But second of all, I love that the female host for the first part is just like the affirmation, like, cool, okay, yes. And then finally she gets to say something, you know, explaining what cholesterol is. But I like how like casual, like fake casual it all sounds. And there's so many podcasts that sound like that with the male and female host, with the male kind of being like the star of the podcast and the female being like the sidekick. So I thought the presentation was fascinating.

0: tasks are now being able to be done by AI. And that's a problem for the future, because how are these people who went out and got educations in certain areas going to learn if they're not learning on the job?
1: Exactly. That's exactly what I was going to say, because those internships and those entry-level jobs, that's where you get your training. You know, school, like universities, journalism schools can teach you only so much. You have to be in an organization, to like a journalism organization, to really get the feel for doing that daily and for having to like meet daily deadlines in an organization and function within a group as well as independently, do interviews with powerful people who might not give an interview to a student, all that stuff. And if you're taking away that doorway, how are people going to learn? How are people going to get hired? I think that is a serious problem, probably in a whole lot of different professions.
0: It is. And I don't think many people have the answer.
1: Okay, let's take another break here. If you're just joining us, my guest is Joanna Stern, and her new book is called I Am Not a Robot, My Year Using AI to Do Almost Everything. We'll be right back. This is Fresh Air.
2: Hi, this is Rosie Perez, lifelong New Yorker and member of WNYC. I have a question for you. What do you love about living here? Because it can be hard, right? It's expensive, it's crowded, it's noisy. So you must really love something about it to compensate for all that stuff. I'll tell you what I love. I love the people, the food, the culture, the arts, and I love WNYC. The in-depth news, the intelligent shows, the entertaining podcasts, Brian, Terry, Brooke, and Ira. Don't you love Ira? WNYC has kind of become my secret New York best friend. So I have one more question. Does WNYC make life better for you? 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
4: yes.
3: Famous, iconic New Yorker, saying some great things about us. And Shamar, I know you'll agree with this. By the way, this is Luke Green, an All of It producer. You're listening to Fresh Air. I'm here with Shamar Griffith, a philanthropy officer. Shamar, you know there's something in the air about spring in New York, right? You know, we're looking out the window right now. It's sunny outside.
4: Oh, yeah.
3: We got through this really hard winter. And as Rosie was just saying there, isn't New York life great? That's why you're here. And WNYC is part of that value. You turn to us because, you know, that because we provide value to your New York life. You know, we feel like your friend. So if this sounds like something like you, this sounds like you, someone who turns to WNYC, who wants to get the most out of life in New York, then you should step up right now and become a new sustaining member or increase your sustaining membership. 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
3: And there's two hosts that I want to talk about now because we're listening to Fresh Air. And you know, because you listen to Fresh Air on a regular basis, that Terry Gross and co-host Tanya Mosley bring you interviews with probing questions and unusual insight, like we've been hearing today about AI. You know, there's a lot of confusion, anxiety about this new technology, how it's going to affect the world. But instead of, you know, getting stressed out by reading headlines, you turn to Fresh Air, you turn to WNYC because you know you're going to get longer, more thoughtful conversations that will actually give you insight and analysis and a better understanding rather than just stress. You know, we take on issues not in a way that, you know, tries to promote any paranoia, but really tries to get deeper in the issues, in the technology, in with questions and curiosity. And I think today is a great example of that. But also, you could tune into Fresh Air and hear things like Nathan Lane on how Death of a Salesman is the most rewarding thing he's done. You know, a Hamilton producer tracing his journey from theater kid to Broadway. You know, I think that mix is what makes Fresh Air special, what makes WNYC special. So if that sounds like something you want to support, is if this is programming that you rely on a daily basis, we really invite you, we really plead you to pick up the phone and call 888-376-9692, especially to become a sustaining member. That's 888-376-WNYC. 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
1: This is Fresh Air. Let's get back to my interview with tech reporter Joanna Stern. She's now chief technology analyst for NBC News, and she has a new company, a tech journalism company called New Things. Her new book is called I Am Not a Robot, My Year Using AI to Do Almost Everything. And it chronicles the experiment she tried throughout most of 2025, handing over every task, large and small, to AI, if AI was capable of doing it. All right, so I have a couple more things I want to ask you about. One is sex talk. You had a boyfriend-sex talk partner. How did that go?
0: Well, that went about as well as expected. Look, a lot of it can be seen as funny, but I did push myself to go into this uncomfortable relationship with a AI chatbot. But the real reason I did it was because I had seen and read so much about people having emotional connections to these AIs, and I wanted to better understand and put myself in that situation. And I quickly did. One of the ways that I spent time with my AI boyfriend and I talk about in the book is I went on a overnight stay. We drove to Hanover, New Hampshire. I live in New Jersey, so this was quite a few hour road trip. And I strapped the phone with a little tripod into the front seat and we just drove. And I didn't talk to any humans on this drive. I just talked to my chatbot. And even when I got there, I would have dinner with the phone. And you know, some of this was also, I was trying to live it, but it was also obviously very funny for me. But there was a deep, deep meaning to all this, which was that for hours I was talking to a chatbot and it felt normal.
1: And how did you feel about it feeling normal?
0: It was one of the most terrifying experiences of the year. And, you know, we've talked about a lot here, right? AI looked at my breasts, AI drove me, I put my life in the hands of AI. But yet the thing that terrified me the most was the emotional connection that I could somewhat develop with a computer, and that it was natural, that it was easy to talk about my problems. It was easy to talk about my hopes, my dreams with this non-human code.
1: Was it helpful being able to talk about stuff with someone who you didn't have to worry would go telling all their friends?
0: It was helpful. And I also have the section on the AI therapist, and that was very helpful. I was writing this book. I had a lot of anxiety about writing my first book. It was intense deadlines. I also at one point was dealing with some of the fears about the breast cancer. And when I actually in the follow-up chapters where I go to get a biopsy, I'm talking to the AI therapist because I can't sit and talk to my real therapist as I'm waiting to go into a MRI machine or to go in for a biopsy. And that's one of the things you realize about AI across all of these things, right? It's always there. It's always waiting. It's never tired. When you're scared about something, whether it be you're sitting in a hospital or it's 4 a.m., the AI is always there for you.
1: And it can be very flattering, too.
0: Very flattering. It loves everything I do.
1: So you're actually more worried about AI than social media right now. You think AI is going to be worse?
0: I think that for the younger generations who are already turning to these chatbots for information and to figure out problems and solve problems and talk through them, this idea of this always on, never friction AI, where everything's easy and everything comes to them, is a very compelling and very, there's just an easy draw to this. It's just always there. And so I worry about that in a big way for younger generations.
1: So I have to ask you, have you heard about the book scam where authors, usually like new authors who don't have a lot of experience with the media or with publishing, get a letter purportedly from a real show, for example, from our show, inviting them to be a guest, explaining why, quote, we want them on the show. And if the author responds to that, then they get an email explaining that they're going to get charged like $200 or $350 in order to be a guest on the show and also to support the infrastructure of the show. And first of all, I want to let our listeners know, if you ever get a letter like that, it is not real. So please be aware of that. But have you heard about this one?
0: I have heard about it, but not with your show.
1: Well, we've gotten several of these.
0: I'm not surprised. And as an author that has now, I've gotten a number of emails too, just promising, you know, the world. And then you either don't write back or they write back and they say, oh, yeah, by the way, it's going to cost you $300. For a second there, Terry, I thought you were kind of like pranking me and like telling me that that's what happened to me here. And that this is not actually
1: you. We charge more than that for you.
0: I was like, but is this a whole prank? This is an elaborate setup. It's amazing. But I'm assuming that many of those are automated, written by AI.
1: That's what I was wondering. That's why I'm asking you. Yeah.
0: Yeah. No, I'm assuming at this point, I mean, so look, we've had online scams and phishing and all of these things for already a decade plus. And now it's just so much easier to do it with AI. They can generate more messages. They can be far more believable because they write like a human and they sound like a human. And so people fall for this all the time. I've fallen for things that I've absolutely was like, this was so real. It sounded like that person.
1: Right. And there's so many, there's sites that have all the forthcoming, you know, all the upcoming books for the season. So AI can eat that up and they could read a bunch of like interview request emails and cobble it all together and just email like lots and lots of authors.
0: And it's so easy for anyone to go and do this now. Right. One of the big things that I say about AI is that some of these tools were actually out there for people, but now it's accessible to anyone and in many cases free.
1: Well, Joanna, it's been such a pleasure to talk with you. Thank you so much.
0: Thank you so much. And I must say, you're much, much nicer to listen to than my AI podcast hosts.
1: That's a huge compliment.
0: Anytime. Anytime.
7: Terry's interview with Joanna Stern was recorded last Thursday. Stern's new book is titled, I Am Not a Robot. She's a former Wall Street Journal reporter who now is NBC News' chief technology analyst and founder of the tech journalism site, thenewthing.com. 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
8: One, two, three, four, two.

0: Wow. There we go. Shamar, I think I know what the next song at karaoke night is going to be. And that is a great song. You are listening to Fresh Air on WNYC. And Shamar, I've got something here that we can talk about today, because if you make a donation of $13 a month during our membership drive, which today is the first day, we will thank you with the I Stand With WNYC Ringer t-shirt, which you were hearing the song there, the subject about standing with WNYC. And I'm looking at this t-shirt right now. It's 100% white cotton, red collar, and it has the words, I Stand With WNYC on the front. 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You want to wear that, you know, ringer t-shirt that says, I Stand With WNYC. It's a nice spring day. 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How good would it feel, you know, in the next few weeks as spring in New York really comes into full bloom to wear your brand new I Stand With WNYC t-shirt? 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
1: 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We're asking you to step up and become one now, and we'll thank you by giving you one of these I Stand With WNYC shirts. It is a wonderful 100% white cotton t-shirt, red collar, no AI generation about the swag this shirt has. I can tell you right now, I'm holding the shirt right now, and I kind of, it might be coming home with me.
0: Feeling soft?
1: Yeah, yeah. 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
0: Shamar, I just want to say, as we were hearing at the end of Fresh Air there, and Terry's guest was saying how she enjoyed listening to Terry and listening to Fresh Air more than the AI podcast host. And I think that's actually a legit comment that is making me think more about why we're here right now, why supporting WNYC matters, because there is a lot changing in the world. 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And I know that you turn to WNYC because you also agree with that guest. 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
3: BBC News with Govinda Gill. A fourth minister has resigned from the British government as pressure mounts on Keir Starmer to stand down as Prime Minister. The resignations follow poor local election results for the governing Labour Party. Here's Rob Watson.
4: The reason there hasn't been a challenger yet is because the person who most people think of, that is the health minister, Wes Streeting, he's rather worried that if he was to make a challenge, he might lose. And what's keeping back another person who's often tipped for the leadership, that's Andy Burnham, who's currently the mayor of Greater Manchester, is that he's not an MP. You have to be an MP to be able to challenge the Prime Minister for the leadership of the Labour Party. So that is essentially what is making Keir Starmer's dogged stance work for the time being, at least.
3: President Trump has announced talks with Cuba, saying it was failing and had asked for help. Mr. Trump's post on social media doesn't give specific details, but comes amid escalating US pressure on the communist-run island. Here's Will Grant.
5: We know that from previous information that the grandson of Raul Castro is said to have been in conversations with the US Secretary of State Marco Rubio. It's not clear at this stage, really, if Donald Trump is talking about something more formal. What I think we can say is there is diplomacy behind the scenes. But what's interesting to me is that when President Obama made his opening to Cuba, there were 2 years of secret talks beforehand. It's impossible, I think, with this administration to carry on something similar, because Donald Trump simply tells people what's happening, which is not something that the Cubans are very used to.
3: President Trump says he'll have a long conversation about Iran with the Chinese leader Xi Jinping when they meet later this week. Speaking to reporters as he was about to leave for China, he added that he didn't think Washington needed any help with resolving the conflict. He also vowed to work to free all political prisoners in Venezuela. The Syrian authorities have arrested a former Air Force chief, the latest high-profile Assad-era official to be detained. The current leadership is intent on bringing to justice key figures from the regime which it overthrew at the end of 2024. Sebastian Usher reports.
6: Jayez al-Moussa is the latest Assad-era figure to have his mugshot published after his arrest. The EU sanctioned him a decade ago for his involvement in the violent repression of the Syrian people, including the use of chemical weapons. His detention follows that of two generals last Friday, as the Syrian government tries to speed up the process of ensuring accountability for the crimes committed under both Hafez and Bashar al-Assad. Many of those at the top of the former regime, however, are unlikely to face such justice, as they managed to make their escape, including, of course, Bashar al-Assad himself.
3: World news from the BBC.
7: And it's on WNYC in New York. I'm Sean Carlson, 66 degrees right now at 3:04. A major Manhattan medical center says the federal government is requesting information about minors who have received gender-affirming care at its facilities. WNYC's Caroline Lewis reports.
8: NYU Langone said in an online post that the request is part of a subpoena from the U.S. Attorney for Northern Texas. The hospital system says the subpoena requests information about minors who received gender-affirming care over the past 6 years and the names of their healthcare providers. NYU Langone said it takes the privacy of its patients seriously, but did not say whether it will comply with the request. NYU Langone was known until recently as a destination for this type of care. Earlier this year, it ended its transgender youth health program, citing the current regulatory environment.
7: Authorities say a baby has died after a fire in the Bronx yesterday. Officials say one-year-old Liam Parks was a resident of the building. He and 2 6-year-old twins, a boy and a girl, were pulled unconscious from a burning apartment on Bainbridge Avenue near East 194th Street. The twins remain in critical condition. FDNY Chief of Special Operations Malcolm Moore says the apartment door appeared to have been left open as residents fled, allowing smoke and flames to spread into the hall and stairwell. He says it's important to close doors behind you if you're fleeing a fire.
9: It's tough to wrap your mind around having to do that, but the minute you close that door, you give everyone else in the building an opportunity to flee, and you give yourself more time to flee by not allowing the fire to chase behind you.
7: The building's owner, Prana Investments, says in a statement that it was saddened and will cooperate fully with the investigation. Officials say 3 firefighters suffered minor injuries. Again, 66 degrees right now here in Lower Manhattan. For tonight, mostly clear, early, cloudy later. Lows in the low 50s, a little breezy tonight. Windier tomorrow with highs in the upper 60s. It's 3:06.
10: This is 1A. I'm Jen White. U.S. and Iranian boats continue to strike each other in the Strait of Hormuz, and the strained ceasefire between the U.S. and Iran has not yet led to a peace deal. Meanwhile, fighting between Israel and the Iran-backed group Hezbollah is intensifying despite the ceasefire announced between Israel and Lebanon's leadership on April 16th. Over the weekend, Iran sent the Trump administration a new proposal to end the conflict, now in its 11th week, and 2 weeks past a 60-day legal threshold for U.S. military action. President Trump soon rejected the proposal, posting on his social media site that it was, quote, totally unacceptable. On Monday, the president clarified his feelings about Iran's proposal during an event in the Oval Office.
11: Unbelievably weak, I would say. I would call it the weakest right now. After reading the piece of garbage they sent us, I didn't even finish reading it. They said, I'm not going to waste my time reading it. I would say it's one of the weakest right now. It's on life support.
10: What's in the now rejected Iranian proposal? And what do Iran and the U.S. want out of any potential agreement to end the war? And how does the continued blockade of the Strait of Hormuz affect the timeline for a deal? Joining us now is Greg Karlstrom. He's the Middle East correspondent for The Economist. He joins us from Saudi Arabia. Greg, it's great to talk to you again.
12: Thanks for having me again.
10: And we want to hear from you. What do you want the U.S. to do to reach an agreement with Iran? Email us at 1A@WAMU.org. So, Greg, let's just start with what was in this latest Iranian proposal that President Trump rejected.
12: Well, first, we should say the text of it has not been publicly released. So we're working off, what I've heard from diplomats, what's been published in Iranian state media, but that's probably not a comprehensive picture. But what we understand is Iran is still suggesting essentially a two-phased agreement here. The first stage would see the United States lift its blockade of Iranian ports, and then Iran begin to lift its own restrictions on the Strait of Hormuz. And then while that was happening, they would begin to negotiate over Iran's nuclear program, its demands for sanctions relief, some of those thornier issues here. And Iran not agreeing to many of the things that the Trump administration is demanding. So they are rejecting the idea of a 20-year moratorium on uranium enrichment. They want a shorter period for that. They are rejecting the idea of dismantling any of their nuclear facilities. And they are proposing not to ship all of their highly enriched uranium outside the country, which is something the Trump administration has been demanding.
10: And what are the red lines for the Trump administration?
12: Well, it changes week by week. I think they are clearly focused on this idea of a moratorium. Now, that's a shift from their position, say, a year ago when they were insisting that Iran should accept a permanent ban on uranium enrichment. They have now softened that. They're willing to accept a time-limited moratorium. And so the question is exactly how long that period of time will be. I think beyond that, certainly the issue of highly enriched uranium is a red line. Iran has more than 400 kilograms of uranium enriched to close to weapons grade. It has a larger stockpile of uranium that's about 90% of the way to weapons grade. All of that will have to be removed from the country or diluted or somehow dealt with in an agreement. I think that's certainly a red line for the administration. They have also talked about things like dismantling nuclear facilities as being red lines. But again, there have been some shifts.
10: This is the latest in a back and forth trading of proposals through Pakistan, which acts as the intermediary for these negotiations. Is there any forward movement that you've seen in these latest proposals?
12: A little bit. Again, getting to this concept of a moratorium, that's a concession on both sides. The Americans giving up the demand for a permanent ban, the Iranians dropping their insistence that they would never accept any sort of restrictions on uranium enrichment. So on that, there has been some progress. We don't know if there's been any progress on Iran's list of demands. For example, when they talk about wanting sanctions relief as part of an agreement, we don't know how far the Trump administration is willing to go on that. Both sides have been very quiet about what they've discussed. But, I think aside from the nuts and bolts of the nuclear issues here, these questions around uranium stockpiles and so forth, you also have a sequencing question that hasn't been resolved. Iran wants sanctions relief front-loaded into a deal. They want America to immediately lift its blockade of these ports, while Iran would only gradually lift its own blockade of the Strait of Hormuz. So they want to front load many of the benefits for themselves. America obviously rejects that. So even on the issue of just how this deal is going to be structured and what's going to happen when, we don't have any agreement yet.
10: Well, and Greg, just to remind us, how much distance is there between the current U.S. demands for limits on Iran's stockpile compared to the 2015 JCPOA deal?
12: So the JCPOA, among other things, it limited Iran to 3.67% enrichment. That's the level of uranium enrichment that you need for nuclear power, but it's quite a long distance away from what you would use to build a bomb, which is 90% purity. And then it also imposed caps on how much of that uranium Iran could stockpile. And there were further restrictions on things like centrifuges, the machines that you use to enrich uranium, how many of them Iran could install, what sort of research it could do on more advanced centrifuges. All of that was spelled out in painstaking detail in the JCPOA. Now, what's being discussed here, if it is a, let's say, 12-year, 15-year moratorium on any enrichment, that does go further than the JCPOA did. It bans Iran from enriching altogether. But then you have all of these other questions about centrifuges and research and development and things like that. If a new deal doesn't address those things, then in some ways, arguably, it would be weaker than the JCPOA.
10: We got this comment from Jimmy in Georgia, who writes, negotiation means you give a little and you get a little. No one gets everything they want. We're talking to Greg Karlstrom, Middle East correspondent for The Economist. Now, the Strait of Hormuz and the amount of ship traffic that can get through add a ticking clock to these negotiations, which maybe are progressing a little, but not very much. The international oil benchmark traded higher on Monday to around $97 a barrel. That's after it fell over the first week of May. What is the situation in the Strait of Hormuz right now?
12: There is very little traffic getting through. We saw last week Donald Trump announcing and then abandoning Project Freedom, as he called it, his effort to try and bring ships through the strait. Once that was abandoned, traffic essentially dropped to zero for a couple of days. There were no ships, at least no ships with their transponders on, sailing through the strait. Over the weekend, we did see one liquefied natural gas tanker from Qatar, which was able to make it through the strait on its way to Pakistan, which apparently has been coordinating with the Iranians. Pakistan is desperate for deliveries of liquefied natural gas because they're dependent on that for power. And so they've arranged, I guess, at least a couple of ships to make it out of the strait. But by and large, traffic is at a standstill, which means oil and gas and fertilizer and helium production of all of these commodities in Gulf countries is significantly less than what it was before the war.
10: And we should note the oil benchmark today is up to $107, up from that $97 mark on Monday. What kind of economic pressure is that putting on President Trump to make a deal?
12: I mean, you would think the pressure is enormous. You have gas prices in the U.S. Above $4.50 a gallon. You have the inflation figures that just came out this morning showing inflation up to 3.8%, highest level in 3 years. And then you have the consequences in the rest of the world, which are in some cases much more serious. You have American allies in Europe and Asia that are very, very worried about running out of jet fuel, for example, not being able to fly planes this summer because the jet fuel that they relied on that was exported via the Strait of Hormuz is no longer accessible. So it's not just pressure in America, it's pressure from American allies as well. But we're at this moment where we have a president who seems to be oddly unresponsive to these sorts of economic signals. And as long as the markets, the stock market is still doing okay, as long as the price of crude is closer to $100 a barrel than $150 a barrel, Trump doesn't seem to be reacting to what is very, very real economic pressure for American consumers and everyone else around the world.
10: Well, what about Iran? How are its economy and its government functioning right now, more than 2 months into this war?
12: The economic pressure is building on Iran as well, not just because of this American blockade, but also because of damage caused by the war, the damage to steel mills and petrochemical plants, for example, and then the months-long internet shutdown that Iran has imposed, which is affecting everything from tech firms to small businesses that sell things on Instagram inside of Iran. So you hear estimates from government officials in some cases who say 1 million people in Iran have lost their jobs since the beginning of the war. That's adding to what was already a very dire economic situation with currency that had become all but worthless, with inflation running above 50%. So as much as the Iranian regime is trying to project an air of confidence right now and act like, you know, time is on its side and it can weather prolonged conflict, the economic situation there is quite grim as well. And at some point, I think there's a fear in Tehran amongst officials that the economic conditions are going to lead to a renewed round of protests similar to what we saw earlier this year.
10: Well, that's Greg Karlstrom. He's the Middle East correspondent at The Economist. He joined us from Saudi Arabia. Greg, as always, thank you.
12: Thank you.
10: Coming up, a different kind of tobacco restriction is gaining traction, a ban that prevents younger people from ever buying tobacco products. We get into it after the break, and we want to hear your views on banning tobacco use for younger generations. Jade emails, bans have never worked. As soon as I hear a book is banned, I want to read it and figure out why. As kids, an adult would tell us not to do something, and what's the first impulse? Well, you can share your thoughts with us. Email us at 1A@WAMU.org. We'll be right back.
13: Okay, kiddo, last story and then lights out.
14: Daddy, what's your shirt say?
13: Here, can you read it?
14: I stand with Winyak?
13: Yeah, WNYC.
14: What does that mean?
13: Well, you know how your school is a community?
14: Yeah.
13: 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And I stand with them.
14: Okay, and what does that mean?
13: Well, when you stand with someone, it's like you help them with your strength.
14: Just standing?
13: Well, sometimes standing is more than just standing.
14: Huh. Okay.
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16: 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I gotcha.
15: 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Here's how.
0: You can stand with Winnick, I mean WNYC, by calling 888-376-9692. That's 888-376-WNYC. And as you just heard there, if you make a donation of $13 a month right now, we will thank you with our I Stand With WNYC Ringer t-shirt. It's across from me right now in the studio next to my colleague Shamar. It's 100% white cotton t-shirt. It's got a red collar. Very cool. And the words I Stand With WNYC on the front. So if you do make your donation, when you make your donation right now and wear that shirt for $13 a month, you'll know that you're walking around New York wearing that shirt and you're going to feel proud. 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
0: We're close.
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0: You heard from Shamar there that we only have 345 listeners to go to reach our goal today on this first day of our membership drive of 1,000 listeners to upgrade their current sustaining donation or signing on as a new sustainer. And I guess my question to you right now is, you know, what will it take? You know, what will it take to be convinced to step up right now and support this station? As you've heard, other New Yorkers and people in our area are stepping up right now. What is that thing that will push you over the line right now? You know, think about how much you spend on a coffee a day. Mm-hmm. $5. You know, we're asking for $10 a month, $13 a month if you want the I Stand With WNYC t-shirt. And the grand scheme of things, for many out there, it's not that big of an ask. And I think that stepping up right now for a coffee a day, you know, yeah, or two coffees a month, that is, when you think about it that way, you think, gosh, I'm getting all this programming, all of this valuable journalism just for any amount that I want to give. And because everyone steps up together, you know, your neighbors, you step up together, that's what keeps WNYC strong. And also, it keeps WNYC strong for those who can't afford to give, because we are open to all and we always will be. Call 888-376-9692, 888-376-WNYC. 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
19: This is 1A. I'm Jen White. Since the 1960s, and over the past three decades in particular, the U.S. government and private organizations campaigned against young people starting to use and getting addicted to tobacco products.
20: So, you want to know why I've decided not to smoke? Which reason would you like?
21: I don't need to smoke to prove myself. My coolness is not on trial here.
22: I don't smoke because sometimes it's what you don't do that makes you who you are.
19: The results were gradual but remarkable. A decline in smoking by people of all ages, including teens and young adults. But newer tobacco products and less funding for public health campaigns could slow or stop that decline. Some U.S. towns are turning to a different tool, a ban on sales for anyone born after a certain year. It's meant to limit future generations from ever buying tobacco legally. The United Kingdom, a country of nearly 70 million people, passed a generational ban into law this April. It will affect all people currently age 17 and under. Over time, the law would apply to more and more of the population. We're already hearing from some of you about restricting tobacco further.
2: Because why should the government tell us what to do with our health? They may have recommendations to quit smoking, but an outright ban, you don't get to decide what I get to do with health. If it's not hurting anybody else, why should you?
4: I think cigarettes should be banned forever from even being manufactured, distributed, or sold anywhere in the world. It is absolutely ridiculous that anyone smokes. And if you're going to ban it from people born after a certain time, you should be banning it from people who are actually smoking now, because those people will just buy cigarettes for younger people. Start with the cigarette companies. Put them all out of business, period.
19: Thanks for those messages. Is a generational ban a better way to eliminate tobacco use among young people? What does it take to make that kind of ban work? Joining us now from Brooklyn is Sarah Todd. She's a reporter for STAT. That's a health news site. Sarah, welcome back to the program.
5: Hi, thanks so much for having me.
19: And joining us from Charlottesville, Virginia is Melissa Little. She's a professor in the Department of Public Health Sciences at the University of Virginia. She's also director of the university's Center for Nicotine and Tobacco Research. Melissa, welcome to the program.
23: Thank you so much for having me.
19: And we want to hear from you, especially if you are or have been a regular tobacco user. Do you think a generational ban would have prevented you from starting to use tobacco? Why or why not? Email us at 1a@wamu.org. And a note, during this discussion, we'll use the term tobacco products to mean anything from cigarettes to e-cigarettes, also called vapes, and nicotine products like nicotine pouches. So, Sarah, let's just first start with an explainer on generational bans of tobacco. What's the theory behind that policy?
5: Yeah, so the idea here is that if you make it illegal for people who are young to buy cigarettes at all, you know, once they turn 18, they can never start. And in that way, you sort of ensure a gradual cessation of smoking effectively over time.
19: Now, this is a new approach in the U.S. Is there any longitudinal research that shows whether it's effective?
5: So not really, because it's pretty new. The Maldives enacted a generational smoking ban in late 2025. New Zealand proposed one, but then a new conservative government took over and it didn't wind up happening. We do have some towns in Massachusetts, like Brookline, that have tried this out, but experts say it's still too early to see results from that, too. They just started in 2021 and forward.
19: And just before we go any further, why focus on tobacco bans at this point? Remind us of the health risks.
5: Oh, sure. You know, smoking is the top cause of preventable death in the U.S. It kills about 500,000 people each year. And some of the different diseases that it can cause include cancer and heart disease, stroke, diabetes, and then things like emphysema and bronchitis.
19: Now, Melissa, in your research, you focus on different population use and why they use and stop using tobacco. That ranges from military recruits in basic training to teens in high school. Now, here in the U.S., you have to be 21 years old to buy tobacco products. What do we know about how young people respond to limits on their ability to use tobacco products?
23: Yeah, unfortunately, we know that limiting how people can buy them or the source really stops vaping or tobacco use altogether. Instead, it really just focuses, it changes how and where they get their products from. So maybe pushing them towards their social networks to get their products, or from older adults, or even just retailers where they know that they're less likely to get carded or less likely to get turned away.
19: Now, the research showed that at least 90% of people in the U.S. who use tobacco daily start it before the age of 18. And nearly all smokers start before their mid-20s. That's when our brains finish developing. So given that data, Melissa, what educational interventions work best with teens and young adults?
23: Yeah, that's a great question. I think it's a combination, right? So I think that there's a place for these policies, because obviously restricting youth access is going to help, but we also need to change their desire and intentions. So what I've is often trying to connect term goals and how tobacco could get in the way of those goals. So if you think about where you want to be, where you see yourself in 10 years, 15 years, how could becoming addicted to tobacco get in the way? one of the interventions I do with young people is just showing them how smokers earn less money. And it's not fair, and it's really not right, but same education, same work levels, same habits, smokers earn like $10,000 to $15,000 less a year. And over time, that really adds up. And so we know that there's these biases that exist against people who use tobacco and nicotine products. And so I try to educate kids to know, like, these things exist, and how do they fit into your future self and where you see yourself going?
19: Sarah, I'm a woman of a certain age, and I remember all of the anti-smoking campaigns that I grew up watching on television. What do we know about how much tobacco use has declined in just the past two decades, especially among people under 21?
3: Yeah, so it's really been a remarkable success story, which isn't to say that there's not still more work to be done. But among U.S. adults, the cigarette smoking rate fell below 10% for the first time in 2024. That's about down from 21% in 2005. So that's stunning. Youth use of smoking has also fallen a lot. It was 23% in 2005. It was 1.4% in our most recent survey data for middle school and high school students.
19: And so what specific public health interventions can we point to that perhaps led to that decline?
3: So there have been a couple really effective things. One was raising cigarette prices. That obviously through taxes, the more expensive smoking gets, the less likely people are to be able to afford it. Marketing restrictions have also played a really important role. And then when it comes to young people, in 2019, the age at which you can purchase tobacco products increased from 18 to 21. And that's been really helpful because you no longer have a situation where seniors in high school can buy cigarettes or vapes for younger high school students.
19: We got this email from Jim in Omaha. Both of my children used to smoke cigarettes. They have since switched to vaping, so they have replace the side effects of tobacco with that of nicotine. Therefore, nicotine needs to be regulated as well. Melissa, when you talk to teens in the classroom, how has the popularity of different kinds of tobacco products changed in the past decade? Because when I grew up, it was just really cigarettes. There was chewing tobacco, but vapes didn't exist.
6: Same. I feel the same way. Vapes are a new tool that these kids have. It's interesting. A lot of them actually know that vapes are bad for them. They see kids vaping. It's what they know when they think about a tobacco product. But they've also started using nicotine pouches, which are readily available. Unfortunately, they're harder to monitor in school settings since people can just, like a kid could put it in their mouth and just swallow the juice. And so there's really no way to even know that they're using them. And so I think we need to be a little more creative in how we address tobacco and nicotine among youth, given these changing products.
19: Well, and what do young people tell you about why they start using tobacco products in the first place?
6: Yeah, it's funny. It's the same reasons that people have always used tobacco, to fit in, to be cool. Other kids are using it. I think sometimes kids start using nicotine pouches, not even realizing that's what they're using because someone will hand them something and it's fruity or minty and it doesn't look like a tobacco product. It doesn't look like anything, right? It looks like a little pouch. And so I've heard anecdotal stories of kids, you know, popping one in class and getting violently ill and having to be like taken to the emergency room by ambulance because they don't want to tell anybody what they took. So I think, yeah, kids are definitely trying all these different products and their perceptions of harm are different. And so I think we just need to stay on top of these.
19: Well, I mean, talk a little bit more about that perception of harm. When I was growing up, there were, I think about the commercials I saw, the PSAs, and it was, you know, thick clouds of smoke and people with hacking coughs, right? There was this very visceral reaction to the images that we were given. But it feels like, at least from my perception, that vaping looks different. The use of these nicotine pouches, it looks different. It's a little less apparent or intrusive. So how do you think we need to get more creative about how we talk about this with young people?
6: Yeah, I mean, we also don't even know the long-term harms of these new products because they haven't been around long enough for us to know. You know, and I try to be really honest with kids when I meet with them in our interventions. I'm not going to try to scare them. I'm not going to tell them things that aren't true because I can't tell them whether a pouch is going to give them head and neck cancer in 30 years or if vaping is going to give them lung cancer because it takes so long for our data to be collected and to follow people over time. We don't know the long-term harm. And unfortunately, you know, a lot of kids think that like pouches are fine. They don't even realize they contain nicotine and that they are addictive. And there's also perceptions that vaping is as harmful as cigarette smoking, which I don't think it is. You know, I think most researchers would agree that vaping isn't as harmful. Unfortunately, I also know kids who start vaping to get off or start smoking cigarettes to get off vaping, right? Because it's just as addictive. And I think that's where we really need to make sure, you know, I kind of think of tobacco and nicotine prevention education as the whack-a-mole game that we played, you know, when we were kids at the fair, where as soon as you stop keeping your eye on one tobacco product, another one pops up. So we finally, I think, kind of addressed vaping. And now there's a push among 20-somethings to go back to cigarettes because it's more cool and it's you know, anti-tech and it's kind of this ritual and they realize they can go outside and engage with others. And there's like this start to finish with it.

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2: 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You're listening to 1A here on WNYC. I'm Luke Green. With me is Shamar Griffith, a philanthropy officer. And we're listening to this tobacco conversation right now on 1A. And I think it's a good reminder, as we just heard there from an NPR reporter, about science reporting and public health reporting that you hear on WNYC and NPR. You know, there's a lot of confusion and changes going out there out and in the public health world and how it affects our lives. And there's a lot of headlines, but you know that by tuning into WNYC, you know that you are finding a resource and an information source that you can trust, that always puts fact first, because we here at WNYC believe it's important for everyone to be able to hear journalism that is deeply researched and meticulously reported. We can commit to always the truth, and building a more informed and enlightened society is important to us. We serve everyone, not just those who can afford to pay. That's a really important point. We don't have a paywall, and we don't provide the news just to make a profit. We actually just need money to provide the news. You know, we have a health reporter in our newsroom whose work every day is to be on the health beat and keep you informed. And you pay that salary. You know, your dollars are going to create the journalism that we provide on a daily basis. So if that sounds like something you want to support right now, pick up the phone, take 1 minute out of your day, call 888-376-9692. That's 888-376-WNYC.
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2: 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But there's a chance that you might not have given yet. Maybe, you know, for financial reasons, which of course we understand and appreciate. But maybe you do have the means but haven't taken that step. And I guess I'll ask you right now, you know, what will it take? You know, think about if you are listening to us on a daily basis. I know that you're listening to us on a daily basis, as a matter of fact, because you're listening to my voice right now.
3: Yeah.
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5: Back to our conversation in a moment, but first, what's coming up later this week? For generations, a college degree was seen as a sure path to a better life. But fewer Americans than ever are saying it's important. That's according to a Gallup poll last year. A recent NBC poll found that two-thirds of registered voters say it's not worth the cost. On Wednesday, we'll talk about what college is actually for in 2026 and whether the cost can still be justified. We'll look at how financial pressure is reshaping what students and families expect to get out of a degree and what the data says about the outcomes graduates see today. And for students who do decide to go, we'll talk about how to make the most of it. We want to hear from you. Did you go to college? Do you think it was worth it? Would you still make the same choice today? Leave us a voicemail at 855-236-1A1A. If you chose a different path, a trade, the military, or going straight into the workforce, tell us how that's worked out. The number again is 855-236-1212. And if you're considering college right now, what's factoring into your decision? Again, the number is 855-236-1A1A, or leave a message with our app, 1A Vox Pop, and we'll hear some of your thoughts tomorrow. Now back to our discussion about the potential in the U.S. for a generational ban on tobacco sales to young people. We're hearing from you. Kathleen in Falls Church, Virginia, sent us this message in support of a generational ban.
6: I grew up in the 50s and 60s, started smoking at 15. Everybody smoked. And I had a terrible, addicted habit. I smoked 3 packs a day quite often. I finally quit. Took me 2 times, but the second time I got some help, and I quit when I was in my late 20s. But I have 15 years of smoking 3 packs a day, and let me tell you, I wish like heck I had never started. And I would love to see that the young people today don't get a chance to start with any kind of tobacco, including vaping or anything else.
5: Kathleen, thanks for that message. We also heard from Jonathan, who emails, as a former smoker, I made the conscious decision as an adult to smoke, knowing the health risks. We have enough historical evidence in this country that bans on anything simply don't work. European countries often have stricter regulations and smoking rates are higher there. And we should say European statistics from the early 2020s show most EU countries have higher adult smoking rates, except for Sweden. Well, our guests, Melissa Little and Sarah Todd, will sit back for a moment while we hear from another voice. Catherine Silbaugh is a professor of law at Boston University, where she specializes in youth law. For 15 years, she served as an elected town meeting member in the local government of Brookline, Massachusetts, where she joins us from now. Kate, welcome to 1A.
7: Thank you. Nice to be here.
5: And there's still time to add your voice to the conversation. Email us at 1A@WAMU.org. Now, Kate, the town of Brookline is located in the suburbs of Boston, and it passed one of these generational tobacco bans in 2020. It went into effect in 2021, and it prohibited stores from selling tobacco products to anyone born on or after January 1st, 2000. So essentially in Brookline, if you're 26 or younger right now, you can't buy tobacco in Brookline. 22 other towns in Massachusetts followed suit and now have similar ordinances, which supporters call nicotine-free generation ordinances. You were at the center of this effort. What did you and other supporters have to do to succeed in passing it?
7: Oh, well, thank you. Yeah, we're very proud of the work we've done here. But I would say at the time, our biggest challenge was just the novelty. Mm. And I think in my experience, it takes people a little while to kind of understand the very special design here. And so we focused on making these 4 points to the other town meeting members. One is just really highlighting the level of harm of tobacco and understanding how it differs from other substances that we do just age into. And focusing on the role of addiction, which I think is really important and speaks to some of your calls that you've had. Then we really focus on the role of adolescence. And then we brought back to the very special design and nicotine-free generation. And this helped really, once people understood these 4 things, it really kind of brought them along and made it easier to vote yes.
5: When you say you focused on adolescents, explain that.
7: Yeah, so, I mean, you know about the harms because you guys have just discussed how seriously harmful it is. And you've talked about addiction, which is just that, you know, it's the Surgeon General says it's as addictive as heroin, right? And most people try to quit. And this is really important because the vast majority of adults want to quit and over half try every year, but only 8% are successful. So very, very addictive. But then you have to say, well, but they start. And so why do they start? And the answer is adolescence. So 90% of adult users began under the age of 18. And then 99% begin by age 26, which is what we think of as the end of developmental adolescence. And you know that adolescence, I mean, we know this both scientifically and intuitively, it's marked by impulsiveness, peer sensitivity, risk-taking, discounting of future consequences. And when you think about those things, what a boon for an industry that relies on addiction, because once you're an adult and addicted to this product, you'd like to quit and can't. And that's really the experience that most people have. So also, most people don't start as adults because once you're thinking clearly, you don't start this product. So what you really need is this combination of adolescence and addiction.
5: Well, we got this message from Brian in Virginia who writes, if the goal is to allow the government to look out for our well-being, why shouldn't we ban everything that has negative health effects linked to addiction, including alcohol, sugary drinks, ultra-processed foods, and even social media? Are we not entering a slippery slope of totalitarianism? Now, Brookline has not banned alcohol sales for people born after 2000, though like most local governments, it does regulate them closely. So how do you respond to criticisms that treating tobacco differently from other substances doesn't make sense?
7: Yeah, I mean, I really welcome that question because it does, this phase out does treat the product differently than alcohol and cannabis, which I think is what's on your caller's mind, but it treats it the same as opioids and crystal meth and asbestos and lead paint. And, you know, heck, we restrict the sale of antibiotics, right? So we're actually very comfortable with sales restrictions. I mean, I could spend the rest of the hour talking about all of the sales restrictions we have. So I think the real question is, why do we in our heads compare tobacco to alcohol and cannabis as sort of a rite of passage and not compare it to these other far more harmful substances, none of which are as harmful as tobacco? It's the most harmful of all of these products that are already banned.
5: Well, I would love to hear your reasoning on the distinction between tobacco and alcohol or marijuana, because I think those are the substances people tend to connect.
7: Sure. I mean, alcohol, I mean, somewhere between 10 and 20% of people who use alcohol and cannabis have some sort of dependence on it, whereas nearly 100% of people who use tobacco and nicotine products are dependent on it. Alcohol and cannabis have upsides, which there's no use for tobacco products. And finally, I think, and most important, the level of harms is just, they're in completely different leagues in terms of the level of harm. I mean, I think that if you take all of these products that we think of as harmful, alcohol, firearms, motor vehicles, overdoses, and you combine the deaths every year from them, you don't have as many deaths as you have caused by tobacco. So it's just a different product. And I think that we forget that because we've continued to treat it as a rite of passage product. And I would argue that the reason it stays in that rite of passage product is because it's very hard for people to get their heads around a phase out of it, given how addictive it is, because there's a real market for it. And the reason there's a market isn't because adults want to be using it. It's because they're dependent on it. And I think that's where the unique design becomes so important and such an important distinction from real prohibition.
5: How does Brookline enforce this generational ban?
7: Well, I mean, the same way you enforce all sort of sales restrictions, which is that you send in testers. That's one way. You have the health department does checks, you know. So similar. In some ways, it's easier to administer for the retailer because when you are selling alcohol every single day, the date is new in your head. So you have to say, oh, yeah, what's 21 now? Whereas when you're selling this, you just know there's a single date and it stays the same. So every ID you look at, it becomes much easier. So in that sense, it's fairly easy. Now, we never, ever restrict possession, use, or purchase of the product. In other words, it is strictly a sales restriction. And we think that's very important. We're not chasing down teenagers or young adults. They don't commit any crimes. It's just a sales restriction.
5: Did you get pushback from retailers who said, listen, this is going to cut into our bottom line in significant ways?
7: We absolutely did. We absolutely got that pushback. And it turns out it really hasn't, meaning that because, again, of the unique design, you know, if you remember only one thing about this unique policy, it should be that the sales do continue. Okay, they continue to everyone who's currently using, and that's really different from prohibition, and it's a really slow sunsetting. All of our retailers are doing fine 5 years later, and it's very different than when you do something like take a product off the shelves that everyone's using, which is what happened with alcohol prohibition. People were using it, and then they couldn't get it, and so there was a big black market demand, and you know, you created this black market supply, but we won't get that here because all of the existing demand will still be met by retailers.
5: So if a city council or state or national government is considering a generational ban like the one in your town, just really briefly, what's needed to make sure it works as intended and reduces tobacco use among young people?
7: Terrific. So one thing is you really need to be in a state that lets localities innovate this way, and Massachusetts does. So does California. So that's the first thing. It's possible that your state doesn't really let localities have these sort of unique types of regulations. But then if they do, I would call me, and we can talk through how it's done. But I think it's a matter of educating people, again, on those four points, that it's extremely harmful, it's extremely addictive. You don't start using it unless you're an adolescent decision maker and then you want to quit. And also this very special design, which is a phase out so that, you know, users continue to be able to purchase. It's just people who aren't yet using, today's children, who end up not purchasing.
5: That's Catherine Silbaugh. She's a professor of law at Boston University, where she specializes in youth law. She was an elected member of local government in Brookline, Massachusetts, who helped pass that town's generational ban on tobacco use. Kate, thanks for speaking with us.
7: Thank you.
5: I'm Jen White. You're listening to 1A.
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8: 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I'm Luke Green. With me is Shamar Griffith, a philanthropy officer, and we're coming to the end of 1A. And Shamar, I want to tell you and you that's listening right now about a challenge we've been challenge two today for the first day of our membership drive, and that is the Kaplan Brothers Fund is offering a $100,000 challenge grant. 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And the last time we were on, we were told that we're about 345, 350 on the way to reaching that goal. We only have about 350 left. 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
0: And you're probably wondering, hearing that, that challenge, that's so intense, it's so tough. 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
10: Israel's far-right governing coalition is at risk as an ultra-Orthodox party says it's lost trust in Prime Minister Benjamin Netanyahu. Good afternoon, I'm Sean Carlson. This is All Things Considered. You're listening on WNYC. Also this hour, Republican-led southern states are redrawing congressional maps in ways that will likely dilute the power of black voters. Longtime civil rights activists are worried about our democracy.
11: We're in a very dangerous period. If people stay silent, we will lose the democracy.
10: More on the splitting up of majority black voting districts. Also this hour, Mayor Mamdani won last year's election in part due to the work of an army of volunteers. Now his campaign's field director is leading a new office of mass engagement. We'll talk with her about her work. All that and more. Stay with us. News headlines are next.
12: Live from NPR News, I'm Lakshmi Singh. The U.S. war with Iran is hitting energy prices and helped drive annual inflation to the highest level in roughly 3 years. The Labor Department says consumer prices in April were 3.8% higher than the same time a year earlier. President Trump is en route to China for a high-stakes meeting with leader Xi Jinping. NPR's Emily Feng is covering the state visit.
13: Calling China's Xi Jinping an amazing man, Trump said the meetings with Xi later this week will cover energy prices, the war with Iran, and Taiwan, the democratic island China hopes to control one day. Asked about a delayed multi-billion dollar U.S. weapons sale to Taiwan, Trump has said he would talk about it with China's Xi Jinping.
14: A lot of good things can happen. Now, we'll be talking about, he'll bring up Taiwan.
13: American legislation requires the U.S. to provide for Taiwan's defense, and that includes selling Taiwan arms. Trump has also said he'll raise the case of imprisoned Hong Kong activist and publisher Jimmy Lai, as well as an imprisoned Christian pastor in China. Emily Fang, NPR News.
12: Trump is being accompanied by several powerful corporate executives with significant business interests in China. They include billionaire Elon Musk, who is in a legal battle with OpenAI chief Sam Altman that could have major implications in artificial intelligence. At a California trial, Altman testified today to defend his business record against Musk's allegation that he betrayed their shared vision for OpenAI. NPR's John Ruich has more.
15: Musk helped found the company and put in $38 million, but he left in 2018 after a dispute over who would run the for-profit. He's seeking a rollback of the for-profit entity and the ouster of Altman and Brockman, changes that could reshape one of the most important AI companies in the world.
12: NPR's John Ruich referencing OpenAI president co-founder Greg Brockman. This is primary day in Nebraska, where Democratic candidates are competing for the party's nomination in the 2nd Congressional District. Molly Ashford with Nebraska Public Media says the winner will face Republican Brinker Harding in November.
16: With the retirement of five-term Republican Congressman Don Bacon, Democrats are hoping to flip a House seat in the so-called blue dot of Nebraska's 2nd District. Democratic voter Emily Anderson says this year presents the best chances for that flip since she moved to Omaha 8 years ago.
17: This definitely feels like the best shot we've ever had.
16: The Democratic primary is crowded with 7 names on the ballot. One of those candidates has already dropped out, and 3 of them are likely to garner most of the vote. But in Nebraska, much of the conversation about the race has been dominated by an influx of negative advertising. A dozen PACs have spent more than $5 million on ads during the primary, mostly supporting candidate Denise Powell and opposing John Kavanaugh. For NPR News, I'm Molly Ashford.
12: From Washington, this is NPR News.
18: And this is WNYC in New York. I'm David First, 64 degrees, 4 minutes after 4 o'clock. The Trump administration will largely pause the conversion of a New Jersey warehouse into an immigration detention center under a new legal settlement. WNYC's Mike Hayes has more from outside federal court in Newark.
10: Both sides were supposed to be in court, with the state asking a judge to put the project on hold until an environmental assessment can be done. But that hearing was abruptly canceled after New Jersey Governor Mikey Sherrill's administration and Trump's Department of Homeland Security struck a deal. The feds can put up security cameras, fencing, and change the locks at the site, but they can't move forward with actually converting the warehouse into a detention center for now. The Trump administration says it will conduct the environmental review first.
18: Federal officials did not immediately respond to WNYC's request for comment on the agreement. We will hear more from WNYC's Mike Hayes on the news later this hour. Mayor Mamdani is proposing cuts to New York City's education spending to plug a budget gap. Mamdani says he's found savings that will balance the city's budget as required by law. They include additional time to comply with a state law limiting class sizes, as well as a plan to reduce tuition reimbursements for students with disabilities in private schools. Mamdani says his administration will also continue to fight the expansion of a rental assistance program in court. The mayor presented his savings plan today as part of his executive budget. He will negotiate a final budget with the city council. Today is the last day to register to vote in the New Jersey congressional primaries. You can register online, by mail, or in person. You'll need your date of birth and either a current driver's license or ID card or your social security number. Requests for an absentee ballot must be received by the Board of Elections by the 26th. The deadline to request an absentee ballot in person is June 1st. Checking the commute, A and J trains are delayed in both directions. Downtown N, R, and W trains are delayed due to a train with a door problem at 57th Street, 7th Avenue. We're also seeing delays on the LIRR. Check your commute before heading out.
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10: 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You know what, Sam? I'm going to do this. I'm literally standing up in the studio right now, because this is what we're asking you on day one of our pledge drive. We had a goal. We're chipping away at that goal. We're less than 300 right now, sustaining members. 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I know we can do it, but we need to do it one contribution at a time, one sustaining member at a time. 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I am literally standing for WNYC right now. Sam can attest to this. I am standing up in the studio right now. 888-376-9692 or WNYC.org.
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3: 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I'm Sasha Pfeiffer in Washington, D.C.
4: And I'm Elsa Chang in Culver City, California. A movement is underway that could alter the political landscape for generations to come in the Deep South. Republican-controlled states are rushing to consolidate GOP power after the Supreme Court further gutted the Voting Rights Act in a case out of Louisiana. 2 weeks ago, the court limited how race can be used to draw the borders of congressional districts. Black voters say that their voices are now at stake. NPR's Debbie Elliott reports.
5: Black representation in Congress saw historic gains after passage of the 1965 Voting Rights Act, a game-changing achievement in the civil rights movement. Here's the Reverend Martin Luther King Jr. in a famous speech outside the Alabama State Capitol after a pivotal voting rights march from Selma to Montgomery in 1965.
6: How long? Not long. Because the arc of the moral universe is long, but it bends toward justice.
7: Yes, sir.
6: How long? Not long.
5: Now, civil rights activists see the arc bending backwards. The Supreme Court's Louisiana ruling has served as a wake-up call.
11: We're in a very dangerous period.
5: Dorothy Dozier Crenshaw has been fighting for civil rights ever since the 1950s, when she was a teenager active in the Montgomery bus boycott. She says this moment feels just as pivotal.
11: And I think if people stay silent, then we will lose the democracy.
5: Crenshaw says she's ready to fight after Alabama's Republican-controlled legislature passed a plan last week to change congressional maps. It's a move that would eliminate one of the state's two largely black districts.
11: They came here to do what they were assigned to do. So we need to do what we're assigned to do. And that is to fight for justice and equality in this country.
5: The U.S. Supreme Court yesterday cleared the way for Alabama to void the results of next week's primary. Instead, it will hold a special election in August under the different congressional map. It creates a more difficult path to re-election for the two black Democrats in Alabama's seven-member delegation in the U.S. House. The other five are all white Republicans. In a social media post, Republican State Attorney General Steve Marshall lauds the victory, saying his job was to put the legislature in a position to draw a map that favors Republicans.
25: For years, federal courts have forced Alabama to draw its congressional and legislative maps around race, ordering the state to create majority-minority districts under the Voting Rights Act. We have fought for years against courts forcing Alabama to sort its citizens by race, and we were right to fight.
5: Elsewhere, Tennessee split up a majority black district in Memphis, and similar plans are moving ahead in Louisiana and South Carolina. Republican leaders say while the Supreme Court's ruling eliminates race as a criterion, it does allow gerrymandering along party lines. So Alabama State Senator Chris Elliott says that's what they're doing.
26: As a partisan, right, as a Republican senator, I'm interested in making sure we have as many Republicans to support the president, to support Speaker Johnson as possible.
5: In a statement, the GOP caucus in the Alabama House bragged of doing their part to ensure, quote, Congress stays red. Freshman Democratic Congressman Shamari Figures of Mobile holds one of the targeted seats. He calls the redistricting push a last-ditch effort to assure that President Trump has unchecked power.
27: This is their way of moving the goalposts, of changing the rules during the game, of stacking the deck, of rigging the outcomes, whatever terminology you want to use. That's what's motivating this. I think they've been pretty clear about that. And unfortunately, we've seen far too many states just bend the knee and just be willing to do whatever he tells them to do.
5: The result, Figure says, takes away the opportunity for African Americans to have a say in who represents them in Congress in a state where black people make up just over a quarter of the population. During debate, GOP State Senator Greg Allbritton invoked the nation's founding document to justify removing race.
28: We all in this body believe the almost scriptural axiom from our Declaration of Independence, We hold these truths to be self-evident, that all men are created equal.
5: State Republicans like Alabama Senate President Pro Tem Garland Gudger argue no one is taking away anyone's right to vote.
0: Which should be about a partisan lines, not about race.
1: I don't really feel like the question is about, is it party or race? It's both.
5: That's Evan Milligan of Montgomery. He's the named plaintiff in another key voting rights case heard by the U.S. Supreme Court, Allen v. Milligan, where justices found that Alabama's congressional map discriminated against black voters by diluting their vote. He and other black voters won, resulting in a three-judge panel redrawing district lines. Now, the Supreme Court has cleared the way for the state to revert to the map it found to be discriminatory 3 years ago.
1: Something can have an impact that is viewed as racist, but the intent is not racist. We don't intend to be racist, but... And I think that's the same but that's happened like since the founding of the country is we don't all men are created equal, but.
5: In much of the Deep South, black voters tend to vote Democratic. So Milligan says when you gerrymander for party, the result can disenfranchise black voters. He sees the move to consolidate power for one party as a threat to the country. Fighting it, he says, will take a new wave of activism and a change in mindset.
1: You're either going to recognize I'm a human being and that I have the capacity to benefit you as a leader, and that it's probably more to your advantage to engage with me with some degree of equality than be locked into some type of eternal conflict with me.
5: The conflict over voting rights is one that's likely to remain in the courts, both state and federal. It's exhausting for black voters, Milligan says, but about forcing America to live up to its ideals. Debbie Elliott, NPR News, Montgomery.
7: Israeli Prime Minister Benjamin Netanyahu's far-right government may be on the verge of collapsing. A vote to dissolve parliament has been called for next week, and elections could be called in early September. NPR's Daniel Estrin is on the line from Tel Aviv. Hi, Daniel.
8: Hi, Sasha.
7: What is prompting this?
8: Well, one of Benjamin Netanyahu's main coalition partners announced, quote, "We have no trust in Netanyahu anymore," and that party called to dissolve the Israeli parliament as soon as possible. This is an ultra-Orthodox Jewish faction of Netanyahu's coalition, and this faction is upset that Netanyahu is not advancing a law that it really wants to see passed, a law that would exempt ultra-Orthodox Jewish Israelis from military service.
7: And why is that such a contentious issue in Israel now?
8: It's been a contentious issue for years, but the basics are that most Jewish Israelis are required to serve in the military once they graduate high school. But historically, ultra-Orthodox Jews and Hasidic Jews have been exempt from that, and they've been allowed instead to attend religious studies. Well, the last couple years of war across the region really changed the dynamic in Israel. The country simply needed more soldiers. And so that placed a lot of political pressure on Israel's ultra-Orthodox, ultra-religious community to take part in military service. And the Supreme Court here also said it's illegal to let ultra-Orthodox Israelis dodge the military draft. Netanyahu was trying to find a solution to this, to cater to his ultra-Orthodox political partners. He wasn't able to find one, and that's what's triggering this current political crisis. Now, this ultra-Orthodox party threatening to leave and to dissolve the parliament, that party alone cannot collapse Netanyahu's government. The question is if it will succeed in convincing another ultra-Orthodox party to bolt as well in the coming days. And if that happens, then Netanyahu will lose his majority, and that would topple the government. It could happen as early as next week.
7: Daniel, how significant would it be if Netanyahu's coalition potentially did collapse now? And then what does this mean for Netanyahu's hold on power?
8: Well, in terms of the significance, I mean, whether the government collapses in the coming week, that could mean elections take place as early as September, but that won't make much of a difference time-wise because the elections are already scheduled anyway for late October. But what is interesting is that we already see Netanyahu planning for the day after. For what happens after elections. We're seeing him quickly push through some senior appointments, appointing people to head Israel's intelligence agencies. He's trying to cement his agenda in this time of transition. I spoke about that with Tal Schneider. She's a political correspondent for the Times of Israel.
9: Netanyahu is moving very fast these days to put loyalists in many spots, very important spots around the country for, you know, people that he think that may stay loyal to him after election. This is crucial. And you see a huge fight from the opposition and media and courts to avoid some of those nominations.
8: Now, Netanyahu is seeking re-election, but there's a front runner who's challenging him, the right-wing former prime minister, Naftali Bennett. So we are going to be expecting some really crucial few months coming up in Israel. It's a very sensitive time. Technically, there's a ceasefire in Gaza, Iran, and Lebanon, but those fronts could return to open conflict at any moment. So whatever Netanyahu decides to do will have a major impact on these upcoming elections.
3: That is NPR's Daniel Estrin in Tel Aviv. Daniel, thank you.
8: You're welcome.
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13: WNYC supporters include The New York Historical and its exhibition, Old Masters, New Amsterdam, which uses the art of Rembrandt and his peers to envision life in the Dutch settlement that would become New York. 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
14: Right now, someone at WNYC is tracking a story nobody else is following. 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That's every day. 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
15: 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I'm Sean Carlson here with Samantha Max from the WNYC Newsroom. Today is the first day of our spring fundraiser, and we need your support right now to keep this thing going for another 100 years. As you just heard from Allison Stewart, and if you listen to WNYC, you're probably already well aware if you're new to this whole thing. We used to get money from the federal government to do what we do, but we don't anymore. And this is a new reality for us that we have to confront, and we have to work at together to plug that gap and make sure that we remain healthy and sustainable for the future, for the next generation of folks who appreciate this kind of media and what we do here at WNYC. And that's what this is all about. 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
16: This is Michael Hill, host of Morning Edition. 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
15: 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Be like Joel, right? Like, if you've given in the past, and maybe you've given once before, like a one-time contribution, that's great. Thank you. I'm not trying to say that that was not a worthy thing to do. 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
18: Live from NPR News in Culver City, California, I'm Duane Brown. Inflation hit its highest level in 3 years last month as the Iran war sent U.S. energy, food, and housing costs way up. The Consumer Price Index rose to 3.8% in April, the highest jump for inflation since 2023. As the war in Iran and the continued blockade of the Strait of Hormuz is a major factor, especially in the cost of gas, which is up more than 50% since before the war started, more than 2 months ago. Here's President Trump speaking to reporters before leaving for China today.
19: The blockade is very effective. It's been 100% effective. And one way or the other, it's going to work out very well. It's going to work out very well. I think you're going to have so much oil, you're going to have a gusher of oil like you've never had before.
6: When asked whether he considers Americans' financial situations when making decisions about the war, President Trump said that he doesn't, and he only wants to ensure Iran doesn't get a nuclear weapon. The president has nominated Cameron Hamilton to be the administrator of the Federal Emergency Management Agency, or FEMA. This comes 1 year after Hamilton was fired as the agency's acting administrator. NPR's Michael Copley explains.
10: Hamilton was ousted from FEMA last year after telling lawmakers he didn't think the agency in charge of responding to disasters should be eliminated. He made the statement shortly after Kristi Noem, then Secretary of the Department of Homeland Security, had reiterated Trump's wish to get rid of FEMA. But Noem is gone from DHS, which oversees FEMA, and a council of disaster experts appointed by Trump recently recommended overhauling, but not eliminating FEMA. The council's recommendations include making it simpler for disaster survivors to get money and raising the threshold for the federal government to get involved in disaster recovery. Michael Copley, NPR News.
6: Mixed bag of trading on Wall Street today. The Dow gained 56 points. This is NPR.
11: And this is WNYC in New York. I'm David First, 66 degrees at 4:33. A Queens grand jury has indicted Roman Amatitla on upgraded first-degree murder charges in the deadly Flushing fire that killed four people in March. WNYC's Julia Hayward has more.
20: Prosecutors say the 38-year-old used matches from a nearby gas station to ignite trash at the base of the building's only stairwell exit on Avery Avenue. Authorities say he stayed outside drinking beer while residents screamed for help and jumped from windows to escape the smoke and flames. The fire killed four people, including a 3-year-old girl. Several others were injured, including two firefighters who were hurt while making rescues inside the building.
11: Amatitla remains jailed and faces life without parole if convicted. His attorney did not immediately respond to request for comment. The four Democrats running in New Jersey's 7th congressional district meet for their first official in-person debate tonight. That's former Navy helicopter pilot Rebecca Bennett, childcare entrepreneur Brian Varela, former Biden administration official Michael Roth, and Dr. Tina Shaw, an ICU doctor. Democrats have their eye on the swing district, which stretches from near Staten Island to the Pennsylvania border. Donald Trump won it by just 2 points in 2024, but Mikey Sherrill turned it blue in the 2025 governor's race. Dan Cassino is a political professor at Fairleigh Dickinson University.
21: This is considered by Democrats to be one of the most flippable districts in the country.
11: The winner of the June 2nd Democratic primary will face incumbent Tom Kaine Jr., who has been absent from Congress due to illness. Today is the deadline to register to vote in the primary. And New Jersey Transit may have a new official odor. Next time you travel through Newark Penn Station, take a whiff, and you might catch the scent of lavender. It's part of Governor Mikey Sherrill's effort to make quick upgrades to the system. Officials say cleaning products at stations will now be lavender-scented, and that happens to be the favorite smell of New Jersey Transit CEO Chris Kaluri.
22: I hope people smell lavender. I've been obsessed about lavender cleaning products for about a year now, and Penn Station is a good example of a place where we use lavender every night to clean from midnight to 4.
11: Okay, there you go. The agency is also installing new GPS devices on trains and buses to improve real-time arrival information. 66 degrees, sunny now, increasing clouds overnight with a low of 53.
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15: It's All Things Considered on WNYC. I'm Sean Carlson. Think back all the way to last summer of Zohran Mamdani's mayoral campaign, when he went from a little-known backbench lawmaker to winning November's election and running New York City. And what stuck out to you about that campaign? I think a lot of people would say that he had an army of volunteers knocking on doors, shaking hands, and gathering names. Tasha Van Auken served as the Mamdani campaign's field director, and earlier this year, the mayor selected her to lead a new office of mass engagement. She joins us now to tell us about her work and what she hopes to achieve from within City Hall. Tasha, thanks so much for joining us.
23: So excited to be here.
15: All right, so take us back to last January, when the future mayor was barely registering in the polls. How did you go about recruiting volunteers, and how hard of a sell was it to get folks to sign up for the campaign?
23: It wasn't a super hard sell. So my memory when we began was that once we had the infrastructure to bring people on and real like meaningful work for people to do, that we had enormous amount of enthusiasm, because I think the message around affordability and really making sure the city worked for everyone just resonated so clearly with so many people across the city. Obviously, we did, you know, we did a lot of work to grow the recruitment. And I think a real central piece to making sure that we could scale up across the city and have, you know, many, many canvases every week was asking our volunteers to step into leadership roles and lead canvases. Because without that, you don't have the scale. You don't reach those kinds of numbers.
15: Yeah. Now, the volunteers are now so ingrained in the Mamdani campaign narrative as like the secret sauce that helped to

0: leading these canvases, by training people, by helping people understand what the campaign was about. We were asking volunteers to play that role. If we had just led everything with staff members, we would never have been able to be in so many neighborhoods and work in so many different communities across the city. So I think that when I think of like the secret sauce or like what was special about it, it really was that so many volunteers, hundreds, over 700 volunteers, stepped into these roles with enormous responsibility to lead this campaign.
1: Let's fast forward to the present day. What is the job of the Office of Mass Engagement?
0: I really like to think of our office as fulfilling the vision that the city belongs to all New Yorkers, and that any New Yorker who wants to should be able to find a way to learn about how the city works, to understand all of the levers of city government, because, you know, lots of it's very opaque, and to participate in meaningful ways to shape the city. So, you know, we are in early days, but I think the vision is really one that is trying to fulfill the promise from the campaign, which is that this city is for all of us. It has to work for everyone. And we really believe that when more people, more New Yorkers from different backgrounds with different voices are involved in the processes of the city and can learn about it, which I think is a huge part of being involved, is understanding some of these like complicated machinations that we have, that the city is going to be better and it's going to work better for everyone in the long term.
1: So getting to the specifics here, the mayor recently announced that his office is going to go door to door to raise awareness of the rent guidelines board hearing in June. Yep. Are you going to be training people to ask for a rent freeze?
0: This campaign is not advocating for any specific outcome for the board's vote. So the Rent Guidelines Board is a 9-member board. It's independent, and we really value the independence of the board. Our goal with this campaign is to really increase turnout. Basically, the board will vote at the end of June to decide whether rents for rent-stabilized tenants will go up or remain the same. Before they make that vote, they will be hosting public hearings where any New Yorker who's affected by this can testify. Last year, only about 400 New Yorkers testified, and that's less than 1% of the total number of New Yorkers who are affected by these votes. So a huge mission that we have is to really make sure that more New Yorkers know about these processes and are engaged in it. And so this campaign, we will be going door to door to talk to New Yorkers to make sure they know about these hearings and to encourage them to sign up and make sure they know how to sign up. But we are not advocating for a specific outcome because the board is independent.
1: Yeah, you know, you're touching on something that we wanted to ask you about, which is kind of like an interesting facet of all of this, and that this is a taxpayer-funded office, right? So what kind of legal guidance does the office get to make sure the activities don't skew into politics?
0: Oh, sure. There are many, many rules around the separation of our work from anything that skews into politics. So we keep all of that work very separate. So I think when we think about the work in the Office of Mass Engagement, the mayor's office, the way I've been looking at it is there's sort of two tracks. So we have this track that I just spoke about with the Rent Guidelines Board hearings and really increasing participation in those, making sure New Yorkers know about things that exist, that processes exist, and making sure that we are increasing participation numbers. Because I think if participation is really low, then what are we doing? We have these structures. They affect people's lives in very meaningful ways, and we want to make sure people know about them. I think the other big track of work that we're hoping to bring volunteers into is just city services and how to improve city services, how to make sure that people who are eligible for services know they're eligible, can sign up, and can we expand the scope of that outreach through a mobilized and energized volunteer base. And I think what happens through all of those processes is it brings New Yorkers closer to all of the ways these things work. And if we are building the mechanisms through our office to be really close to the ground and to hear what's happening and the feedback around all of these things, we can help to shape and make improve these systems. So those are all things that I think everybody in government and everyone in New York would agree, like, these are good things. Having people participate more is really good. Making sure people who are eligible for services know about it and that the access to those services is easier to navigate. I think those

0: feel like really significant things and make people's lives better. And we want to make sure to bring New Yorkers into those.
1: Before we let you go, can you talk about some of the other ways you plan to engage New Yorkers in terms of the role they can play in how the city runs?
0: We're going to work on a lot of different things. This is our first big campaign. So we are getting things off the ground. But as I mentioned, because the mandate, in my opinion, is, you know, what the thing that I learned from the campaign that was really meaningful to me was having people come up to me and say, like, this wasn't something I ever imagined to do. But once I started to understand how my neighbors' lives were affected by things and learn more about these things and feel more connected, I feel like I want to do more of this. I want to understand what's happening in my neighborhood more, and I want to help affect it changing. And so we want to do more of that. And whatever we do is going to be around the issues that are most urgent for New Yorkers around affordability. So we'll be doing a lot more. But right now we're very focused on the rent guidelines board hearings and mobilizing people around that. And right now, any New Yorker, they don't have to live in a rent stabilized building or be a rent stabilized landlord. Any New Yorker can sign up to Canvas to talk to New Yorkers who are affected by this. So we're really excited about this, and there's going to be a lot more, but this is just the beginning.
1: Okay. Tasha Van Auken leads Mayor Mamdani's new Office of Mass Engagement. Thanks so much for coming on. Come back soon.
0: My pleasure. Thank you.
2: Hi, this is David Remnick from the New Yorker Radio Hour. 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
1: 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I'm Sean Carlson here with Samantha Max. Today is the first day of our spring pledge drive here at WNYC. We want to get off to a super strong start and set the tone for the rest of the drive because we're without federal dollars, and we are in this new kind of uncharted world of trying to figure out how 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
3: And now is the time to do it because we have a first day challenge. 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
1: You know, it's not lost on me, and I don't mean this in a partisan way in any way. So I don't want folks listening to get that impression here, but we did just talk to the person who's leading Mayor Mom Donnelly's Office of Mass Engagement, and somebody kind of made like a glib joke around here earlier today. They're like, radio is a way of mass engagement, you know? And I was thinking about that, and it's true, right? Like, I know personally that there are thousands of folks listening right now, and what we're asking you to do amongst that sea of folks who are listening, I'm talking to you right now. If you're listening, I'm talking to you. And I'm asking you to stand up and be one of these 260 folks we need to get to that goal, to unlock that $100,000, to keep this thing strong so we can keep doing what we're doing every single day in a nonpartisan way, in a way where you can make informed decisions as a citizen in this very complex and nuanced society that we live in. 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
4: WNYC supporters include the New York Phil, presenting the world premiere of Natalie Joachim's new work, and assistant concertmaster Michelle Kim plays Harrison's gamelan-flavored concerto for violin with percussion orchestra, May 22nd. 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
1: You're listening to All Things Considered on WNYC. I'm Sean Carlson. Attorneys for the Trump administration and New Jersey were supposed to be in court today to discuss the state's lawsuit over a proposed ICE detention center in Roxbury. But just hours before the hearing, they struck a deal, with the White House agreeing to pause the plans to open the facility until an environmental review is completed. So here to explain today's twists in Newark is WNYC's Mike Hayes. Mike, just start by telling us what this fight is all about.
5: Hey, Sean, thanks for having me. So back in February, the Trump administration purchased a 700,000-square-foot warehouse in Roxbury, New Jersey, a wealthy northwest suburb about an hour and change from New York City by car. They paid $130 million to Goldman Sachs and a partner, the previous owners. That's more than twice what the property was worth, by the way, according to the latest tax assessment. Now, the plan is to convert this facility into a 1,500-person immigrant detention center, which would make it one of the largest in the country. So backlash here has been profound and bipartisan. The town's entirely Republican town council opposes this plan. They say Roxbury doesn't have the sewer or water capacity to handle such a facility. And back in March, about a month after the purchase, Governor Mike Sherrill's administration sued to stop this from moving forward. And New Jersey is now joined by several other states, including Maryland, Arizona, and Michigan, to all sue Trump over planned ICE facilities.
1: Now, that sets the scene for us. Tell us what was supposed to happen in court today.
5: Yeah, so I drove up to Newark to see what was expected to be a fiery court hearing. Prior to today, the Sherrill administration asked a federal court judge to put the project permanently on hold while the lawsuit plays out. And we were supposed to hear oral arguments about that today. But 2 hours before that hearing, we got word that the two sides had struck a deal. Now, what that deal says is the Trump administration will not move forward with the project until it conducts a full environmental assessment of this site. One of the state's arguments in its lawsuit is that Trump violated the National Environment Protection Act by not doing that review of the warehouse site before purchasing it. And the state says, had they done that, they would have found it's just not suitable given infrastructure constraints like the sewer and water access that I mentioned. Now, today's deal, Sean, also says the feds can do some things at the site, like put up security cameras and fencing. They can go ahead and change the locks on the property if they want, but they can't move forward with the actual conversion until after this environmental assessment takes place. And that could take a year or two to finalize.
1: Mike, what does this all say about the future of the detention center in Roxbury?
5: Yeah, so the Trump administration is not commenting on today's court deal yet. However, Governor Sherrill, her attorney general, and Roxbury Township officials all put out a joint statement right after this deal was made, saying they maintain that this property is just not suitable for these purposes. And they say if after the environmental review, Trump continues to move forward, they intend to continue to fight the administration in court. Now, in Newark, there were about 200 protesters gathered outside the at a courthouse to rally against the facility. And they were all out there when this deal was announced. And when they got word of today's deal, an attorney with the activists opposing the facility got up on the mic and said, this is the best possible outcome for us today, that the Trump administration would agree to pause while further review is done.
1: Okay, what a day. That's WNYC's Mike Hayes. Thanks for explaining this to us, Mike.
5: Of course. Thanks for having me.
6: This is Brian Lehrer. 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
1: Take it from the man, Brian Lehrer himself. 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I am so proud to work in this specific corner of the media ecosystem because, yeah, we're free from influence. There's nobody in my ear telling me what I need to say on my show every day. There's nobody in Sam's ear telling or what she should be covering, how she should be covering it. I mean, aside from her editor, of course, which is how a newsroom runs. But there's no outside influence, right? And that's possible because of member dollars, because of your sustaining membership that gives us that independence. And I wouldn't have it any other way. But that means we all need to do our part. So that's what we're asking you to do during this spring pledge drive, because we have lost federal funding. 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
1: The Labor Department says consumer prices surged 3.8% in April from a year ago. We'll hear from people who are feeling the effects of inflation and how they're dealing with it. I'm Sean Carlson, and this is All Things Considered. It's on WNYC. Also coming up, as President Trump heads to China this week, a new poll finds most Americans think U.S. tariffs have hurt both economies and that the Iran war is bad for America. Also coming up, Mayor Mamdani says he's closed the city's budget gap. We'll dig into the numbers with our City Hall reporter, Elizabeth Kim. Stick around, all that and much more this hour. News headlines coming up next.

0: Live from NPR News in Washington, I'm Ryland Barton. President Trump is on his way to China for a state visit. NPR's Tamara Keith reports trade is on the agenda.
1: The White House says President Trump intends to deliver more good deals on behalf of the country to rebalance trade with China. There is currently a trade truce between the U.S. and China after an all-out trade war last year. Melanie Hart is the senior director of the Global China Hub at the Atlantic Council.
2: The U.S. wants big purchase announcements, more access to China's rare earths, progress on fentanyl, and made-for-TV diplomatic spectacle. China's going to deliver on the spectacle. China can do spectacle better than anybody. They will also deliver on the purchases.
1: There will be bilateral meetings, a welcome ceremony, and a banquet. Tamara Keith, NPR News.
0: Trump is also expected to discuss the Iran war with Chinese President Xi Jinping. Trump has been pressing Xi to use China's considerable leverage to prod its ally to agree to U.S. terms to end the war. But on his way out of town this afternoon, he also said he doesn't need China's help on Iran. The war has pushed inflation to its highest level in almost 3 years. NPR's Scott Horsley tells us more about the latest cost of living report from the Labor Department.
3: Consumer prices in April were up 3.8% from a year ago. That's the biggest annual increase since May of 2023. Prices jumped 0.6% in the last month alone. Higher energy prices, triggered by the closing of the Strait of Hormuz, accounted for about 40% of that overall monthly increase. Gasoline prices have jumped about 1.5 cents since the war began, and diesel prices are even higher. That's also starting to show up in the price of other goods and services. The price of plane tickets, for example, is up more than 20% from a year ago, as airlines struggle with soaring jet fuel prices. Higher trucking costs may have also contributed to a sharp monthly jump in grocery prices. Scott Horsley, NPR News, Washington.
0: The commissioner of the FDA is leaving the agency. Dr. Marty McCarry asked President Trump to accept his resignation after 13 months on the job. NPR's Sydney Lupkin reports.
4: Speaking to reporters Tuesday, President Trump said McCarry would be leaving and that a deputy would take over FDA temporarily. During his tenure at the agency, McCarry at times angered the Make America Healthy Again movement for not advancing its agenda quickly enough. Many MAHA supporters were upset when the agency approved updated COVID-19 vaccines last year. McCarry also disappointed people who oppose abortion by not completing a promised safety review of mifepristone. Meanwhile, he faced criticism from those looking for a more predictable approach to FDA regulation. Before joining the Trump administration, McCarry was a surgeon and health policy researcher at Johns Hopkins University School of Medicine. Sydney Lupkin, NPR News.
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5: And this is WNYC in New York. I'm David First, 66 degrees, 4 minutes after 5 o'clock. A state judge says Republican Nassau County Executive Bruce Blakeman can access public matching funds for his campaign against Governor Hochul. WNYC's Jimmy Vielkind reports.
6: A judge in Albany says that Democrats on the state Public Campaign Finance Board acted improperly when they barred Blakeman from getting matching funds. Board officials said Blakeman made a paperwork error. But Justice Denise Hartman ruled that the board should have given him a chance to correct his mistake. She gave him a week to do so. Republican State Committee Chairman Ed Cox praised Hartman's decision. He says it will give Blakeman a boost.
7: This makes it possible for him to, as the campaign finance laws were designed, so that he has he can have a full campaign.
6: Hochul isn't seeking public matching funds and already has more than $20 million on hand.
5: A major Manhattan medical center says the federal government is requesting information about minors who have received gender-affirming care at its facilities. WNYC's Caroline Lewis reports.
8: NYU Langone said in an online post that the request is part of a subpoena from the U.S. Attorney for Northern Texas. The hospital system says the subpoena requests information about minors who received gender-affirming care over the past 6 years and the names of their healthcare providers. NYU Langone said it takes the privacy of its patients seriously, but did not say whether it will comply with the request. NYU Langone was known until recently as a destination for this type of care. Earlier this year, it ended its transgender youth health program, citing the current regulatory environment.
5: Heads up, subway riders, N, R, and W service is disrupted between Queens and Manhattan. That's according to the MTA. They say the FDNY is responding to a report of smoke near the Lexington Avenue and 59th Street station. The MTA is recommending taking the E, F, M, or 7 trains instead. Also, northbound 2 and 5 trains running express in the Bronx from 149th Street to 180th Street. 66 degrees, dropping to 53 overnight.
9: 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Ella McKay, in theaters December 12th.
10: Disinformation, deepfakes, artificial intelligence. Are we living in the future? I mean, yeah, of course that's always been true. We're always living in the future we've made through a series of choices that have gotten us to where we are right now. So here we are. 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
11: 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I'm Sean Carlson, host of this program, here with reporter in the WNYC newsroom, Samantha Max. We are here to tell you that this is the first day of our Spring Pledge Drive, and we need to get off to a good start to keep this thing going, because if you're aware, and even if you're not, I'm going to tell you right now, we used to get federal funding for what we do to the tune of $3 million a year. We don't have that anymore. Congress stripped that from us. 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
11: 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We have a little less than 2 hours to go to get to those 1,000 sustainers to be able to unlock that $100,000 from the Kaplan Brothers Fund. We're down to 220. We're so close. Like Sam said earlier, like it would kill us if it was 701 and we had like 5 left to go. Like, please do not put us in that position. Please contribute now. Add to your sustaining gift. I will say something that was really interesting that I had this conversation earlier today with the folks at Pledge HQ, our pledge unit. They hate it when I call them that. But no, I was had a really interesting conversation, right? So we've been asking folks for a while now to add $3 to their sustaining membership for a while now. That's been kind of like the ask that we've been doing. And the funny thing about that is, since we started doing that, the average addition to people's sustaining membership has been more around like $8 a month. So what it says to me and what it says to us is that, like, when we ask you to step up, not only do you meet the moment, but you exceed the moment because you care about WNYC and you care about what we do here. And not only are you saying, yeah, you know what, I'm going to stand with WNYC by chipping in $3 a month or more to my sustaining membership, but I'm going to go above and beyond that because I care about this. And this moment is what I want to support. 888-376-9692. And thank you so much.
14: From NPR News, this is All Things Considered. I'm Sasha Pfeiffer in Washington, D.C.
15: And I'm Elsa Chang in Culver City, California. Consumer prices surged 3.8% in April from a year ago. That's according to data released today from the Department of Labor.
14: It's the highest annual reading since May 2023, and it comes as energy prices have spiked as a result of the war with Iran. Across the country, people are feeling the effects.
16: I've been noticing the rising prices of groceries at the store. And for a while, I didn't purchase things because they were too expensive, and it was bad for my health. I lost weight.
15: That is Texas resident Daniel Hefner.
16: I had to move past that because I wasn't eating enough. I just had to pay more for groceries eventually.
14: Hefner lost his engineering job in 2024 and now works as a rideshare driver and for delivery apps like DoorDash. With rising gas prices, it's been hard to make ends meet.
16: But when I add up all my cost and subtract that from the revenue that I earned, I'm finding that the hourly rate is dropping, you know, maybe below $15 an hour sometimes.
15: Heather Becker is an administrative assistant in Dilworth, Minnesota. She also owns a trucking company with her husband.
17: If the truck brings in $12,000 a week, $3,500 of that is fuel right now. I mean, your profit is gone. Or it's little. I mean, you have a profit, but it's not like what it was.
14: Becker says decreased profits have affected other business decisions, like maintenance.
17: We needed a welder because my husband does all his own maintenance. So the welder we put off for a year.
15: Despite the hit to her business, Becker and her husband consider themselves lucky.
17: Thank goodness it's only two of us, but I couldn't imagine being a family trying to feed your family right now. I get a 2%, you know, bump in pay at my job, but it's still not covering what goes up.
18: I've been saving for this car since I was 15.
14: 22-year-old Fennel Markshausen is a college student in Denver, Colorado.
15: He works as a grocery store cashier and really needs his car.
18: It's a huge deal for me to be able to have that because it provides me a lot of job security. Going on the bus to try to get to work when your job has a rule of if you're more than 5 minutes late, you're going to get written up can be really stressful because the bus is late a lot.
14: The additional costs are also driving him to make tough choices.
18: I'm trying not to buy as much food, not really getting any like things that would be nice, like buying coffee at work.
15: Now, Markshausen is no stranger to hardship. He has experienced homelessness before and says this moment is also tough.
18: It feels much scarier and like there's a lot more pressure on me because I feel like I have a lot more that I can lose now that I'm like doing good and not like homeless.
14: What are the factors that have U.S. inflation up 3.8% from last year? Darian Woods from The Indicator from Planet Money is here with us to break down the rise in prices. Hi, Darian.
19: Hello.
14: Let's start with the price of oil. Where does that factor into current inflation rates?
19: Yeah, oil is the big factor driving up inflation. So with the Strait of Hormuz closed, you've got 1 billion barrels of oil that hasn't made it into the globe. And so Americans are seeing that rising fuel cost. $4.50 a gallon is the recent national average. And so this means that energy prices accounted for more than 40% of the rise of the consumer price index in April. That said, there are other categories that are going up too. So if you go to the supermarket, you'll notice that food prices are up 3.2% as well.
14: I have noticed. And do those higher food prices also tie back to the U.S. war in Iran?
19: Absolutely. But the bad news is that we have spoken to a food economist on The Indicator, and he estimated it'll take about 6 months for the effects from the Iran war to be really felt in grocery prices. And that's because of all the input costs into making food. So you've got the high diesel prices, making tractors and the trucks that deliver food more expensive to run. And also because of nitrogen fertilizer, which is a lot more expensive at the moment. And that relies on natural gas, a lot of which has been blocked in the Strait of Hormuz.
14: So food prices could go up even more.
19: Yes.
14: Darian, any sense of how the Federal Reserve will respond as it continues to decide where to set interest rates?
19: Yeah, so 3.8% is way outside the Fed's comfort zone of 2% inflation. And people talk about the Federal Reserve being composed of hawks and doves. That's kind of the language. People want higher interest rates and lower interest rates. And on the more dovish side of the equation, some people on the Fed's board may argue that it should just ignore temporary shocks to prices, like we're seeing with the Strait of Hormuz blockades. They might argue that this is transitory and will be addressed once the war ends and the price of oil goes back down. But of course, we heard the term transitory in the last inflation shock around the time of the pandemic.
14: Right. And that inflation turned out to be much more lasting.
19: Yes. So one of the big problems then and now is inflation expectations. And so that's what happens at a higher risk with every passing day that the blockades go on. So people all around the American economy will start to expect higher and higher inflation, which can turn into a self-fulfilling prophecy. So people will ask for higher wages. Businesses might raise their prices. And the New York Fed's latest survey does show that Americans believe inflation will be higher in a year.
14: What's the chance that things could unfold differently this time? I mean, President Trump, as you know, recently said the price of gas would, in his words, drop like a rock once the war with Iran ends.
19: Yeah, that is likely true. But the 3.8% inflation we're seeing isn't only going up because of the Strait of Hormuz. The price of rent is also shooting up. So this report we got this morning showed the cost of shelter rising 3.3% over the year. And that's not related to the war. So that does imply there is this larger inflation issue going on in the U.S.
14: And all those will likely factor into the Fed's thinking at its next meeting.
19: Yeah, so the Fed's getting a new chair, Kevin Warsh, and there's a lot of chatter about whether or not he might acquiesce to President Trump's demand for lower interest rates to boost the economy. But, you know, interest rates are decided by this committee. And so the ones who are more worried about inflation might push for an increase in interest rates. And that's to slow down borrowing and spending and to bring inflation down.
14: That is Darian Woods from The Indicator from Planet Money. Darian, thank you.
19: Thank you.
15: Meanwhile, as President Trump heads to Beijing to meet with Chinese leader Xi Jinping today, how do Americans feel about the U.S. relationship with China? A new NPR Chicago Council Ipsos poll finds that most Americans think that U.S. tariffs have been bad for both economies and have driven up consumer costs. A majority also say that tariffs have not been good for creating U.S. jobs. NPR's Frank Langfitt reports.
20: Damian Mann lives in Wisconsin. He operates pilot cars, which help guide and protect truckers hauling oversized loads. He says U.S. tariffs on Chinese imports hurt people like him.
21: You know, as far as auto parts, I do a lot of my own repairs and maintenance, and we've definitely seen an increase in the cost of that.
20: And do you know where those parts come from?
21: Oh, yeah, yeah. There's a lot that are produced in China, all or partially.
20: Mann is 31 and considers himself politically independent. He believes free trade reduces prices for American consumers and doesn't like the government using tariffs to protect U.S. businesses.
21: If domestic manufacturers aren't competitive enough to survive exposure to the international market, I don't see why we as citizens and taxpayers should be obligated to take up the burden of that cost.
20: David Morgan lives more than 900 miles away in the Blue Ridge Mountains of North Carolina. He's 84 and knows the impact of foreign competition. Morgan used to be in the furniture business.
22: I started in an old garage. It had grown. We were doing about $2 million, $2.5 million a year.
20: Then came the North American Free Trade Agreement, or NAFTA, in 1994. 7 years later, China joined the World Trade Organization.
1: All of a sudden, the same thing we were making was coming from parts of the Far East. And they were making it, selling them at half the price. And we had to close up our business. I'm a big believer in tariffs. The American way of life is more expensive than most other places, and we need to protect it.
20: President Trump has pushed to reduce Chinese imports since his first term. Last year, he slapped massive tariffs on China again. But Americans continue to rely heavily on Chinese goods, which still accounted for more than 8% of all U.S. imported goods in 2025. Carl McGuire is a Republican who lives in Colorado. He feels for the many millions of Americans who lost work because of foreign trade. But he says tariffs won't erase the competitive advantage lower-wage countries like China have in manufacturing.
2: They can do it cheaper, so the resources should flow there, and our resources should flow to the highest and best uses. And right now, that just isn't going to be the manufacturing, and the tariffs don't change enough for them to reshore those jobs.
20: The NPR survey found 7 in 10 Americans support a potential solution to the tariff battle. Cut tariffs on Chinese goods in exchange for China buying more U.S. agricultural products.
22: Those are the sorts of bargains that seem to me to make a lot of sense economically.
20: Sandra Baker is 81. She's a Democrat and lives in central Arkansas. Baker says if the Chinese return to buying more agricultural products, that would help.
22: They were the largest importer of Arkansas soybeans in the world. We got a lot of farmers in trouble here in Arkansas.
20: China resumed buying U.S. soybeans late last year, but at nowhere near the levels that Trump had hoped. The survey also found more than half of those polled consider China a rival or adversary. And most say China's growing economic power is a greater threat than its military. That's Essin Chowdhury's take. He's 50 and works in healthcare in Virginia.
23: I do see China as an economic competitor. While China is advancing technologically, I don't think that their military capabilities are quite up to par with the U.S.
20: In addition, most poll respondents also thought the war in Iran was worse for the U.S. than for China. Jenny Meacham agrees. She's a Democrat from San Francisco.
24: I don't think China is losing anything. I think that this is not harming them in the slightest. China is just sitting back saying, let's watch the U.S. self-destruct.
20: When it comes to the war, the survey did find overwhelming consensus on one point. It's bad for the whole world. Frank Langford, NPR News, Washington.
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27: It's Leila Fadel from NPR's Morning Edition. 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
11: 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I'm Sean Carlson here with Samantha Max. And honestly, everything Leila Fadel just said is exactly why I work in public media. because it's your support. 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And it's a really unique model. You know, I'm going to be frank, and this is not to like besmirch any other media organization out there, but, you know, we live in a society where things are privately funded, and that means that often the things that those places put out are at the whim of the people who fund it. That's just kind of how it works, right? 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And that gives us the independence to cover the things that we want to cover with the rigor and the independence to cover the things that we need to cover. And that's why I work here. And I don't want to speak for you, Sam, but I think that's probably why Agreed. You work here, too. And that's why we love being here. And that's why we know you love listening to it. But that means that we need you to step up now during this Spring Pledge Drive and support what we do with your sustaining member dollars. 888-376-9692 or WNYC.org.
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0: As a native New Yorker, it was always my goal to work at a place where my reporting is free to all New Yorkers, and where the mission is to hold government accountable and tell stories that illuminate the problems, joys, and complexities of living in the country's largest city. I'm Elizabeth Kim from the WNYC Newsroom. When I'm out in the field reporting with my WNYC mic, I witness the passion of our audience. There's no better feeling than having people come up to me and say, "Thank you for your great reporting." And my response is always the same. Thank you for listening and putting your trust in.

0: from Mamdani's $127 billion preliminary budget. His plan comes after credit agencies dimmed their outlook for New York City's fiscal future due to a massive budget shortfall. Mamdani's budget also backs off of two key campaign promises. Mamdani has also received approval from the state to delay the city's compliance with a law limiting class sizes. We're going to hear more about the budget with WNYC's Elizabeth Kim coming up later this hour. A debate tonight will highlight one of New Jersey's most competitive congressional races. WNYC's Mike Hayes has more.
1: A former Navy helicopter pilot, a young businessman, a former Biden White House official, and an ICU doctor. Those are the choices for Democrats in New Jersey's 7th Congressional District, which stretches from the Pennsylvania border to Arthur Kill. The group of four meet at 7 tonight in their first official in-person debate ahead of the June 2nd primary. The primary winner will take on incumbent Republican Representative Tom Kaine Jr. in the November midterms. Kaine has been absent from Congress for over 2 months due to illness, and his seat is seen as one of the most vulnerable for Republicans this cycle. How the Democratic candidates plan to defeat Kaine will be a key topic of discussion at tonight's debate.
0: And today is the deadline to register to vote in the primary. And heads up for subway riders, the N, R, and W service is disrupted between Queens and Manhattan. That's according to the MTA. They say the FDNY is responding to a report of smoke near the Lexington Avenue and 59th Street station. A lot of changes as a result. The MTA is recommending taking the E, F, M, or 7 trains instead. Also, northbound 2 and 5 trains are running express in the Bronx from 149th Street to 180th Street. 65 degrees, gorgeous weather outside today. We're expecting increase in clouds overnight tonight and a low of 53. This is WNYC.
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3: 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I'm Elsa Chang in Culver City, California.
4: And I'm Sasha Pfeiffer in Washington, D.C. President Trump heads to China today for a summit with that country's president, Xi Jinping. The war with Iran and geopolitics are expected to dominate the conversation. But this is also a critical trade negotiation between leaders of the world's two biggest economies. NPR's Scott Horsley joins us now. Hi, Scott.
5: Hi, Sasha.
4: So, Scott, tell us how this relationship between China and U.S. has changed since President Trump returned to the White House.
5: You know, it has waxed and waned, and it really highlights just how high the stakes are. A little over a year ago, remember, the U.S. was in a full-scale trade war with China. President Trump had imposed triple-digit tariffs on Chinese imports. China responded with import taxes of its own. That brought commerce between these two countries to a virtual halt. And both sides realized pretty quickly that was not sustainable, so they backed off those crippling tariffs. But since then, there have been some ups and downs, but the commerce has really basically stabilized. You know, the Port of Los Angeles is a gateway for a lot of shipments from China and other parts of Asia. And the port's executive director, Gene Soroka, said this week, the docks are busy right now moving merchandise to meet demand from U.S. shoppers.
6: When I was in Asia a few weeks ago, factories were operating at full capacity, moving spring and summer merchandise into the pipeline. That cargo is arriving now here in Los Angeles.
5: But the port also offers an illustration of one of the president's complaints about that trade picture. For every 4 cargo containers that came into Los Angeles last month, almost 3 went back out empty.
4: Empty. And how does President Trump want to change that picture?
5: Well, he wants to rebalance the trading relationship. And, you know, his policies have redrawn the trading map. The U.S. is buying less from China now than it was a couple of years ago. But China's finding plenty of buyers elsewhere. Its overall exports continue to grow. And at the same time, the U.S. is selling less stuff to China. And in many cases, it has simply replaced those Chinese imports with imports from other countries like Vietnam. So the U.S. overall trade deficit hasn't really budged very much.
4: And as we have reported on extensively, the president's tariffs have faced legal challenges. Recap for us where things stand now on that front.
5: Yeah, the president has lost a little bit of leverage here.

0: In February, the Supreme Court struck down the emergency tariffs that Trump imposed on goods from China and most other countries last year. Trump tried to replace those emergency tariffs with a new set of levies. And then last week, those were also found to be illegal by a specialty trade court. So when the president sits down with President Xi, he's not going to have quite the tariff arsenal that he would have a few months ago. That said, Trump does have other tariffs he could employ here, ones that he's used in the past to put pressure on China. One set, for example, is designed to address unfair trading practices. Another is designed to address national security threats. The administration probably has a better case to use those tariffs against China than it does against most of our other trading partners.
1: And Scott, overall, big picture, what would you say it is that Trump wants from China?
0: The White House says the president wants reciprocity and fairness. And to be sure, lots of countries around the world are concerned that China is distorting markets by producing too much and dumping the excess elsewhere. Trump also wants China to buy a lot more stuff from the United States. And China has made commitments to buy more in the past and then often fallen short of those promises. U.S. farmers, in particular, have paid a price when China started buying soybeans from Brazil instead, for example. President Trump is taking a bunch of U.S. business leaders with him on this trip. Some, like Apple's Tim Cook, view China partly as a workshop. Others, like Boeing's Kelly Ortberg or Cargill's Brian Sykes, see China primarily as a potential customer.
1: That's NPR's Scott Horsley. Scott, thank you.
0: You're welcome.
2: Common cancers like breast, skin, and lung cancers have become far more survivable in recent years, but not pancreatic cancer. That is changing, though, thanks to very recent breakthroughs. NPR's Yuki Noguchi spoke with one patient hoping that science will outrun her cancer.
3: For 2 years, Vicki Stinson has defied the odds. She's outliving a pancreatic cancer a doctor said would kill her, as it does most victims, within months.
4: I know it sounds like I should have been absolutely devastated, but I have this drive, and I want to keep going.
3: Stinson, a retired landscape architect, has plenty of reason to. A husband she's adored since college, a love of watercolor painting and hiking in Arizona, where she lives.
4: I'm just so grateful for my husband and my friends. I just have so many people pulling for me, and I'm so grateful.
3: Luckily for Stinson, researchers are breaking through with pancreatic cancer, a disease notoriously hard to detect and treat. The New England Journal of Medicine last week published new clinical trial data. It shows a drug, daraxonrasib, outperforming chemotherapy and enabling patients to live 3 to 4 times longer. It's called a RAS inhibitor, and it targets and kills cells with cancerous mutations. Similar treatments have transformed colorectal and lung cancer care. Stinson participated in its trial. She says the big benefit was ease. It's a single pill, not an hours-long infusion, and it carries few side effects. In her case, just some acne on her face and neck.
4: Kind of brought me back to my teens, but I had great energy. I mean, I had a full year of normalcy. Did a ton of traveling. I went hiking in the Dolomites. Just very active.
3: The new drug is so promising, the Food and Drug Administration this month allowed its maker, Revolution Medicines, to expand access to patients prior to approval. Oncologist Brian Wolpin directs gastroenterology at the Dana-Farber Cancer Institute and is the study's lead investigator. He hopes that means more patients will get the drug within a couple of weeks or months.
5: We are not going to be stuck with just using chemotherapy, which is not as specific as we would like, doesn't work as well as we would like, has more side effects than we would like, and instead shift now to a more targeted approach where we can really go after the gene mutation that is thought to be the main driver of the disease.
3: And Wolpin says it's just the beginning.
5: We would like for patients to have very long, durable responses or be cured from their cancer. And I think the RAS inhibitors will form the backbone of that.
3: Now the question is how to marry that with other new developments. Customized mRNA vaccines, for example, are showing promise. And the FDA also recently approved a new therapy that delivers electrical signals to kill tumor cells. Oncologist Sarah Sarkisian at Frederick Health in Maryland began using it on pancreatic cancer patients in March. He hopes it will mean less pain and more time for them.
6: The clinical trial showed between roughly 2 to 3 months of additional survival, living longer.
3: Meanwhile, Arizonan Vicky Stinson's cancer returned in March. She's now working with more researchers, hoping for additional breakthroughs.
4: It feels like it's so close, and I kind of feel like a ripe tomato on a vine. It's like if I can just keep holding on for a little bit longer, this just might work for me.
3: Yuki Noguchi, NPR News.
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8: Yeah, and I want to talk to the folks who are already sustaining members to WNYC. 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
9: Wow.
8: Be like Keith in Brooklyn, who contributed for Samantha Max's reporting, and I will back that as well. Samantha Max has top-notch reporting. 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
8: It's All Things Considered on WNYC. I'm Sean Carlson. Mayor Mamdani says he's closed New York City's $5 billion budget hole. The mayor's latest proposed budget plan doesn't include a property tax increase that was opposed by leaders of the city council. But it does include some controversial measures, including what the mayor calls savings on housing and education. WNYC's Elizabeth Kim joins us now to dive into the numbers. All right, Liz, I got to say, it wasn't that long ago that the mayor was sounding the alarm over what he called the Adams budget crisis, referring to his predecessor, former Mayor Eric Adams. Today's news, not so dire. What gives? How did Mamdani close the gap?
11: Well, the short answer is with some help from Albany and by doing what mayors often do, coming up with, like you said, quote, savings or quote, efficiencies and kicking the can on some issues. You know, to be clear, the mayor is scaling back $1.2 billion in spending on housing and education that he proposed in his initial budget earlier this year. Now, he prefers to use the word savings, but I think you can call it a cut. You know, one involves a housing voucher program that advocates say is a lifeline for New Yorkers struggling to pay the rent. He says that the city won't reduce the overall number of housing vouchers, but it does plan to spend $500 million less on the program by reforming it. Another reduction is going to come from delaying the city's compliance of a state law that requires schools to reduce sizes. The mayor is also proposing to delay making payments into the city's municipal pensions. Now, that's a change that is expected to yield a savings of $2.3 billion in the near term. But I should say that all of these proposed spending changes, and I say proposed because they haven't been finalized yet, could face pushback.
8: Yeah, and we'll get more into that in just a moment. Before we do, can you just remind us how we ended up with the budget crisis to begin with?
11: So it's a lot of factors. The city, like the rest of the country, is seeing a slowdown in its economy. Job growth has essentially been flat, and tax revenues, as a result, are also growing more slowly than in the past. There also have been cuts to safety net programs from Trump that the city and state have to find some ways to make up for. At the same time, Mamdani is also accusing his predecessor, Adams, of serially under-budgeting some big-ticket items, like the city's housing voucher program, which costs over $1 billion annually, and the class size law, which critics say Adams dragged his feet on when it came to coming up with a plan on how he was going to meet these requirements. You know, in his initial budget, Mamdani found it so much of a crisis that he threatened to raise property taxes. But that quickly went nowhere after the council announced that it was dead on arrival.
8: Okay. Have you heard any reaction? What has been the reaction to today's announcement?
11: The mayor's strongest supporters, which is the Democratic Socialists of America, he is a Democratic Socialist, have been praising this revised budget as a win. The DSA put out a statement saying that Mamdani essentially avoided an austerity budget and was able to plug this massive budget hole. They are also taking a victory lap on the pied-à-terre tax. That's the governor's plan to tax expensive second homes. They're taking credit for it because they're saying that it came as a result of Mamdani and them pushing the governor to raise income taxes. But keep in mind, this pied-à-terre tax, it's going to generate $500 million at best. Mamdani and the left initially said that a hike on income taxes on the wealthy would have generated $9 billion a year. Now, on the other side, the Citizens Budget Commission, a fiscal watchdog, says these saving measures won't do enough to address long-term overspending.
8: Before we let you go, Liz, you know, you mentioned that these are just proposals, right? Because there's a lot of the ballet that needs to happen here before this actually becomes the law of the land, as it were. The mayor needs the city council to sign on to its executive budget proposal. Do we have any indication how council leadership feels about this plan?
11: Well, in the morning, the city council speaker, Julie Menon, and the finance chair, Linda Lee, put out a statement saying that they are pleased that the mayor found savings and that he avoided that property tax that he proposed in his initial budget. But they're also saying what they typically say at this point in the process. They're going to review the details and they're going to hold hearings and negotiate.
8: Okay, we have to leave it there. We're out of time. That's WNYC Liz Kim. Liz, thanks so much for coming on.
11: Thank you, Sean.
12: I'm Brooke Gladstone from On the Media. Reality is what you can get away with. Author and futurist Robert Anton Wilson wrote that back in 1992 to say that reality is subjective. And yeah, we each of us do live in worlds of heroes and monsters of our own creation. But any hope for preserving our democracy, our freedom, lies in our shared reality, shaped not just by our convictions, but by facts on the ground. They're the best defense against the nightmare visions of hate and fear, foisted by those with the power and determination to drown out the facts with the reality that they think they can get away with. I've been at this job for nearly half a century, and I've never seen such roiling chaos over science and justice, history, and every measure that we've ever devised to safeguard our nation's future. It's like every morning we wake up hearing the drums of war. But now we have to fight for the facts, defend them, broadcast them. And obviously, this being public radio, embattled but still on the barricades, I know and you know. WNYC needs your help. Here's how you can.
8: 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I had a little bit of a, a Red Bull disaster that I'm trying to clean up as I'm trying to tell you that you should be contributing to WNYC because this is our spring pledge drive here. 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
8: 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We are looking for 136 more sustaining members signing up for the first time or adding to their sustaining membership to be able to unlock that $100,000 from the Kaplan Brothers Fund. We only have an hour. The next hour will determine whether we unlock this $100,000. Please don't let us miss it for a lack of just a handful of contributions. I have recovered from my Red Bull disaster. We are about to say that maybe your funds would help buy a new sound system in this studio because I might have shorted everything out, but I didn't. So when you support WNYC, you are not making up for my wild gesticulation here pitching you during this pledge drive, knocking over my beverage. I probably even shouldn't be saying that on the air, but this is all to say we care very much about what we do here at WNYC. We know that you care too, And we want you to put your money where your ears are and support WNYC because we no longer have federal funding for what we do. We cannot continue to bring you the same level of service that we have without plugging that $3 million a year budget hole. We can only do it together, and that means you doing your part, and we will continue to do ours. 888-376-9692 or WNYC.org.
9: Yeah, so your funding, it will not be going to buy a whole new sound system. Thankfully, it's not that dire in here.
17: Thank you, yeah.
9: But what it will fund is, let me tell you, I'm working on this project right now. I'm the courts reporter for WNYC and Gotham East, and I have to access a lot of federal court records for this project that I'm working on, and that's actually not free. 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
8: Israel's far-right governing coalition is at risk as an ultra-Orthodox party says it's lost trust in Prime Minister Benjamin Netanyahu. Good evening, I'm Sean Carlson, and you are listening to All Things Considered on WNYC. Also coming up, Republican-led southern states are redrawing congressional maps in ways that will likely dilute the power of black voters. Longtime civil rights activists are worried about our democracy.
20: We're in a very dangerous period. If people stay silent, we will lose the democracy.
8: More on the splitting up of majority black voting districts. Also coming up, Mayor Mamdani won last year's election in part due to the work of an army of volunteers. Now his campaign's field director is leading a new office of mass engagement. We'll talk with her about that work and much more this hour. Stay with us. News headlines are next.
21: Live from NPR News in Washington, I'm Ryland Barton. President Trump is expected to discuss the Iran war during his state visit to China. He left this afternoon and is now on his way to Beijing. NPR's Domenico Montanaro reports on what Americans think of the U.S.-China relationship in a survey done by NPR in conjunction with the Chicago Council on Global Affairs and Ipsos.
22: In two polls over the last few months, there were some notable findings. First, Americans see China on the rise and eyeing a dominant role in the world. 78% say they believe China wants to be a dominant world leader, particularly economically. But respondents also say they want to keep a strong trading relationship with China, and they want tariffs lowered to keep costs down for U.S. consumers. Most also say the Iran war has been bad for both countries and their economies, but more Americans say the war is boosting China's geopolitical position than say it's helping U.S. national security. Domenico Montanaro, NPR News, Washington.
21: Defense Secretary Pete Hegseth faced tough questions from Republican and Democratic lawmakers about the Trump administration's endgame for the Iran war, its cost and impact on diminishing U.S. weapons stockpiles. Jules Hurst is performing the duties of the Defense Department's comptroller. He says the cost of the war has risen.
23: At the time of testimony in front of the House, it was $25 billion. But the joint staff team and the comptroller team are constantly looking at that estimate. And so now we think it's closer to 29. That's because of updated repair and replacement of equipment costs, and also just general operational costs to keep people in theater.
21: That's $29 billion. Hegseth got pushback from members of his own Republican Party about munitions and President Trump's criticism of traditional allies for not taking part in the conflict. Hegseth insisted that the military has plenty of missile defense systems and other weapons. The national average for a gallon of regular gas is now $4.50 a gallon. That's down slightly from yesterday, as NPR's Camilla Domonoske reports.
0: The app Gas Buddy shows drops in states like Michigan and Ohio helped bring the national average down slightly. Diesel prices, meanwhile, are at $5.64, up from yesterday, thanks in part to ongoing refinery issues. Diesel prices drive up inflation across the entire economy. President Trump has endorsed the idea of a federal gas tax holiday that would require an act of Congress and would save consumers a little more than 18 cents per gallon on gasoline, which Trump acknowledged was a small percentage of the consumer gasoline burden. Camilla Domonoske, NPR News.
21: The Missouri Supreme Court today upheld new congressional districts that could help Republicans win an extra seat. It's the latest redistricting victory for President Trump after he urged Republican-led states to draw new maps to boost the party's chances of keeping control of the House during this year's elections. Although the Dow added a tenth of a percent today, a sudden halt for technology stocks put the brakes on Wall Street's record-setting run. 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
1: And this is WNYC in New York. I'm David First, 64 degrees, 4 minutes after 6 o'clock. The Trump administration will largely pause the conversion of a New Jersey warehouse into an immigration detention center under a new legal settlement. WNYC's Mike Hayes has more from outside federal court in Newark.
2: Both sides were supposed to be in court, with the state asking a judge to put the project on hold until an environmental assessment can be done. But that hearing was abruptly canceled after New Jersey Governor Mikey Sherrill's administration and Trump's Department of Homeland Security struck a deal. The feds can put up security cameras, fencing, and change the locks at the site, but they can't move forward with actually converting the warehouse into a detention center for now. The Trump administration says it will conduct the environmental review first.
1: Federal officials did not immediately respond to WNYC's request for comment on the agreement. Surveys by local business groups show fears of immigration enforcement are driving away customers in New York City's immigrant neighborhoods. A Brooklyn Chamber of Commerce report says nearly 80% of businesses surveyed in Sunset Park reported being affected by immigration enforcement, and the Queens Economic Development Corporation surveyed businesses in Jackson Heights and Corona. Nearly 80% reported a decrease in sales and foot traffic due to fears of ICE. A Queens grand jury has indicted Roman Amatida on upgraded first-degree murder charges in the deadly Flushing fire that killed four people in March. WNYC's Julia Hayward has more.
17: Prosecutors say the 38-year-old used matches from a nearby gas station to ignite trash at the base of the building's only stairwell exit on Avery Avenue. Authorities say he stayed outside drinking beer while residents screamed for help and jumped from windows to escape the smoke and flames. The fire killed four people, including a three-year-old girl. Several others were injured, including two firefighters who were hurt while making rescues inside the building.
1: Roman Amatitla remains jailed and faces life without parole if convicted. His attorney did not immediately respond to request for comment. Checking the commute, NRW service delayed after the FDNY responded to a report of smoke near the Lexington Avenue and 59th Street station. Check your commute before heading out. 64 degrees right now, increasing clouds overnight with a low of 53.
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3: Psst. Hey there, sustaining member. Yeah, it's just us, WNYC. You only hear this because you're a sustaining member. It's a brand new technology, pretty cool, not exactly sure how it works or if I've completely made it up. But anyway, we just wanted to say thanks. We really appreciate you. And since I have you, I'd like to ask you to consider adding an extra $3 a month to your ongoing donation to help give WNYC an even more secure future and to help us provide you with the news you need and captivating conversations that you look forward to. $3 more a month will have an incredible impact. We count on you, and we know you count on us. Okay, I have to go talk to the others now. Again, you're the best sustaining member. You really are. Three more dollars. Here's how to do it.
8: 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Again, we have this challenge. We have less than an hour to go. We've been like watching this thing tick down, and we were like around 300 at 4 p.m. We're at 101 to go. So we are on track. We're cooking with gas. So we're cooking with a sustainable fuel source. I don't want to say gas, but whatever. we're doing good. I think we can do it. We're getting there one contribution at a time. Be like Myron in Manhattan, who wrote in when he contributed and said WNYC should be a vital part of everyone's life in the NYC area, as it is of ours. When you become a sustaining member and you contribute, say like Allison Stewart was just saying, if you're already a sustaining member and you kick in three additional dollars, don't think about it as just for yourself. Of course, think about it just for yourself as well, because you enjoy the programming too. But what you're doing is helping to support WNYC for folks who may not be able to. And what I like about this is that it's freely available to everybody. It doesn't matter if you give or not. That's the beauty of it, right? It's like you're giving and you're allowing other people to listen to this service. And that's so beautiful. I love that. So be part of that. 101 contributions to go before 7 p.m. to unlock an additional $100,000 from the Kaplan Brothers Fund. We're going to do it, but we got to do it together one contribution at a time. 888-376-9692 or WNYC.org.
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4: 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I'm Sasha Pfeiffer in Washington, D.C.
5: And I'm Elsa Chang in Culver City, California. A movement is underway that could alter the political landscape for generations to come in the Deep South. Republican-controlled states are rushing to consolidate GOP power after the Supreme Court further gutted the Voting Rights Act in a case out of Louisiana. 2 weeks ago, the court limited how race can be used to draw the borders of congressional districts. Black voters say that their voices are now at stake. NPR's Debbie Elliott reports.
6: Black representation in Congress saw historic gains after passage of the 1965 Voting Rights Act, a game-changing achievement in the civil rights movement. Here's the Reverend Martin Luther King Jr. in a famous speech outside the Alabama State Capitol after a pivotal voting rights march from Selma to Montgomery in 1965.
7: How long? Not long. Because the arc of the moral universe is long, but it bends toward justice.
10: Yes, sir.
7: How long? Not long.
6: Now, civil rights activists see the arc bending backwards. The Supreme Court's Louisiana ruling has served as a wake-up call.
20: We're in a very dangerous period.
6: Dorothy Dozier Crenshaw has been fighting for civil rights ever since the 1950s, when she was a teenager active in the Montgomery bus boycott. She says this moment feels just as pivotal.
20: And I think if people stay silent, then we will lose the democracy.
6: Crenshaw says she's ready to fight after Alabama's Republican-controlled legislature passed a plan last week to change congressional maps. It's a move that would eliminate one of the state's two largely black districts.
20: They came here to do what they were assigned to do. So we need to do what we're assigned to do. And that is to fight for justice and equality in this country.
6: The U.S. Supreme Court yesterday cleared the way for Alabama to void the results of next week's primary. Instead, it will hold a special election in August under the different congressional map. It creates a more difficult path to re-election for the two black Democrats in Alabama's 7-member delegation in the U.S. House. The other 5 are all white Republicans. In a social media post, Republican State Attorney General Steve Marshall lauds the victory, saying his job was to put the legislature in a position to draw a map that favors Republicans.
25: For years, federal courts have forced Alabama to draw its congressional and legislative maps around race, ordering the state to create majority-minority districts under the Voting Rights Act. We have fought for years against courts forcing Alabama to sort its citizens by race, and we were right to fight.
6: Elsewhere, Tennessee split up a majority black district in Memphis. A similar plan is moving ahead in Louisiana, but an effort in South Carolina was blocked. Republican leaders say while the Supreme Court's ruling eliminates race as a criterion, it does allow gerrymandering along party lines. So Alabama State Senator Chris Elliott says that's what they're doing.
26: As a partisan, right, as a Republican senator, I'm interested in making sure we have as many Republicans to support the president, to support Speaker Johnson as possible.
6: In a statement, the GOP caucus in the Alabama House bragged of doing their part to ensure, quote, Congress stays red. Freshman Democratic Congressman Shamari Figures of Mobile holds one of the targeted seats. He calls the redistricting push a last-ditch effort to assure that President Trump has unchecked power.
27: This is their way of moving the goalposts, of changing the rules during the game, of stacking the deck, of rigging the outcomes, whatever terminology you want to use. That's what's motivating this. I think they've been pretty clear about that. And unfortunately, we've seen far too many states just bend the knee and just be willing to do whatever he tells them to do.
6: The result, Figure says, takes away the opportunity for African Americans to have a say in who represents them in Congress in a state where black people make up just over a quarter of the population. During debate, GOP State Senator Greg Allbritton invoked the nation's founding document to justify removing race.
28: We all in this body believe the almost scriptural axiom from our Declaration of Independence. We hold these truths to be self-evident, that all men are created equal.
6: State Republicans, like Alabama Senate President Pro Tem Garland Gudger, argue no one is taking away anyone's right to vote.
10: We should be about a partisan lines, not about race.
11: I don't really feel like the question is about, is it party or race? It's both.
6: That's Evan Milligan of Montgomery. He's the named plaintiff in another key voting rights case heard by the U.S. Supreme Court, Allen v. Milligan, where justices found that Alabama's congressional map discriminated against black voters by diluting their vote. He and other black voters won, resulting in a three-judge panel redrawing district lines. Now, the Supreme Court has cleared the way for the state to revert to the map it found to be discriminatory 3 years ago.
11: Something can have an impact that is viewed as racist, but the intent is not racist. We don't intend to be racist, but... And I think that's the same but that's happened like since the founding of the country is we don't all men are created equal, but.
6: In much of the Deep South, black voters tend to vote Democratic. So Milligan says when you gerrymander for party, the result can disenfranchise black voters. He sees the move to consolidate power for one party as a threat to the country. Fighting it, he says, will take a new wave of activism and a change in mindset.
11: You're either going to recognize I'm a human being and that I have the capacity to benefit you as a leader, and that it's probably more to your advantage to engage with me with some degree of equality than be locked into some type of eternal conflict with me.
6: The conflict over voting rights is one that's likely to remain in the courts, both state and federal. It's exhausting for black voters, Milligan says, but about forcing America to live up to its ideals. Debbie Elliott, NPR News, Montgomery.
4: Israeli Prime Minister Benjamin Netanyahu's far-right government may be on the verge of collapsing. A vote to dissolve parliament has been called for next week, and elections could be called in early September. NPR's Daniel Estrin is on the line from Tel Aviv. Hi, Daniel.
12: Hi, Sasha.
4: What is prompting this?
12: Well, one of Benjamin Netanyahu's main coalition partners announced, quote, "We have no trust in Netanyahu anymore," and that party called to dissolve the Israeli parliament as soon as possible. This is an ultra-Orthodox Jewish faction of Netanyahu's coalition, and this faction is upset that Netanyahu is not advancing a law that it really wants to see passed, a law that would exempt ultra-Orthodox Jewish Israelis from military service.
4: And why is that such a contentious issue in Israel now?
12: It's been a contentious issue for years, but the basics are that most Jewish Israelis are required to serve in the military once they graduate high school. But historically, ultra-Orthodox Jews and Hasidic Jews have been exempt from that, and they've been allowed instead to attend religious studies. Well, the last couple years of war across the region really changed the dynamic in Israel. The country simply needed more soldiers. And so that placed a lot of political pressure on Israel's ultra-Orthodox, ultra-religious community to take part in military service. And the Supreme Court here also said it's illegal to let ultra-Orthodox Israelis dodge the military draft. Netanyahu was trying to find a solution to this, to cater to his ultra-Orthodox political partners. He wasn't able to find one, and that's what's triggering this current political crisis. Now, this ultra-Orthodox party threatening to leave and to dissolve the parliament, that party alone cannot collapse Netanyahu's government. The question is if it will succeed in convincing another ultra-Orthodox party to bolt as well in the coming days. And if that happens, then Netanyahu will lose his majority, and that would topple the government. It could happen as early as next week.
4: Daniel, how significant would it be if Netanyahu's coalition potentially did collapse now? And then what does this mean for Netanyahu's hold on power?
12: Well, in terms of the significance, I mean, whether the government collapses in the coming week, that could mean elections take place as early as September, but that won't make much of a difference time-wise because the elections are already scheduled anyway for late October. But what is interesting is that we already see Netanyahu planning for the day after, for what happens after elections. We're seeing him quickly push through some senior appointments, appointing people to head Israel's intelligence agencies. He's trying to cement his agenda in this time of transition. I spoke about that with Tal Schneider. She's a political correspondent for the Times of Israel.
0: Netanyahu is moving very fast these days to put loyalists in many spots, very important spots around the country for, you know, people that he think that may stay loyal to him after election. This is crucial. And you see a huge fight from the opposition and media and courts to avoid some of those nominations.
12: Now, Netanyahu is seeking re-election, but there's a frontrunner who's challenging him, the right-wing former Prime Minister Naftali Bennett. So we are going to be expecting some really crucial few months coming up in Israel. It's a very sensitive time. Technically, there's a ceasefire in Gaza, Iran, and Lebanon, but those fronts could return to open conflict at any moment. So whatever Netanyahu decides to do will have a major impact on these upcoming elections.
4: That is NPR's Daniel Estrin in Tel Aviv. Daniel, thank you.
12: You're welcome.
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14: Oh, hey, Andrew, you using this bench?
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8: 888-376-9692 or WNYC.org. I'm Sean Carlson here with Samantha Max. We are so excited to talk about this challenge that we've had. I'm going to let Sam talk about it, but I just want you to know that we're excited about it. We only have about 35 minutes left to go. I think we're going to do it. But what matters here is that you support WNYC during this spring pledge drive because we no longer have federal funding for what we do, which means that your support is that much more important. We want you to become a sustaining member, which means a monthly contribution to WNYC, which is our fancy way of saying monthly contribution. Become a new one. If you never have started a monthly contribution to WNYC before, start right now. Start today. If you're already a sustaining member, we ask that you kick in a few more dollars. That counts towards this goal that we're going for. Kick in maybe $3 more a month. It's that easy. Like we just heard, right? Like if you just maintain, we're never going to grow, right? We're going to, especially with inflation for crying out loud, we're never going to grow if we don't have our sustaining members who already sustain us kick in a little bit more to at the very least meet that inflation. Keep us strong for another 100 years, 888-376-9692 or WNYC.org.
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8: 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It unlocks $100,000. Stand with WNYC. I told Sam I wasn't going to do this again, but I'm doing it again. I'm literally standing in the studio for WNYC. I'm rolling up my sleeves because I know we can hit this goal. Sometimes we have these goals, and I'll admit, I'm going to be honest to everyone right now, including Sam in this room. Sometimes I don't believe that we're going to make these goals. But then as we approach the deadline and we see these contributions flood in, it's so inspiring, and it tells us that you're listening and you're responding to the message, and you're standing up with WNYC to keep us strong for another 100 years. That's what we're asking you to do right now. 888-376-9692 or WNYC.org.
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21: In Los Angeles, I'm Kai Riznall. It is Tuesday. Today, this one is the 12th of May, good as it always is to have you along, everybody. We're going to do a little economic forest for the trees thing as a way to get going today. The April Consumer Price Index came out this morning, as you have surely heard. Inflation is running 3.8% year-on-year, 0.6% month-on-month. That is the headline number. It is not great, and more to the point, it is headed directly away from where the Fed wants it to be, which is, anyone?
5: Anyone? Bueller? Anyone? 2%, as you know. A brief central bank aside here while I'm at it. Kevin Warsh was confirmed by the Senate today to a 14-year term on the Fed's Board of Governors. A vote on him to replace Jay Powell as chair is expected tomorrow. Powell, as you also know, because you heard it here, can stay on the board if he likes until January of 2028. All right, so back to inflation. Yes, this spike does bring rising prices right back front and center. But as Marketplace's Kristen Schwab explains, let us not lose sight of the fact that inflation has been a thing in this economy for years now.
7: There's a term economists use to describe a singular and short-lived shock to prices. Maybe one you've heard before, one that Sean Snaith, who directs the Institute for Economic Forecasting at the University of Central Florida, would use to describe the war with Iran.
20: That is potentially as close to transitory as you can get.
7: He says the spike we're seeing in energy prices is, in theory, just a blip because the war could be resolved tomorrow, but also maybe not.
20: If this continues through the summer and into the fall, then we start to see more downstream effects of higher oil and natural gas prices.
7: At some point, businesses will have to charge more. Gary Schlossberg, global strategist at Wells Fargo Investment Institute, says that will make

0: taken off for farm equipment.
1: All right.
0: But that is going to be huge. And that's what I'm hearing more than anything, the fertilizer and the fuel. And I wish I knew the answer to all of this.
1: Yeah, no, I bet. But look, on a more serious note, do you know people who have said, I can't make this work anymore. I got to do something else.
0: I know a couple who are my age, retirement age, who had just said, I'm not going to plow through my savings. You know, there's probably more that are going to hang on too long. And, you know, I talked to my banker and he said, I got guys selling farmland to pay for the equipment they bought a few years ago when it was good. You know, that's where when you start selling your assets to pay for other assets, that's not good. Right. So no farmer wants to rely on the government and the government payments. And here we are. We need to all sit down and have meaningful talks on how to get through this. Not the window dressing.
1: Yeah.
0: Not the promises.
1: Yeah.
0: Well, boy, I went there, didn't I?
1: No, look, that's why we call you. I can always bank on you telling me the way it is. April Hemmes, corn, soybeans, and some wisdom there in Iowa. April, thanks a lot.
0: You bet.
1: Let's do the numbers. Well, here you go. Dow Industrials added 56 points today, about a 10%, 49,760. The NASDAQ, well, it sank 185 points, about 0.7%, closed at 26,088. The S&P 500 dipped 11 points, 0.2%, 7,400 on the nose. Sportswear brand Under Armour cited the war in Iran and additional marketing investments as it reported a loss for the quarter of just over $43 million. Revenue down 1%, which is about what analysts expected. Under Armour plummeted 17% during the session. Competitor Lululemon subtracted 1%. Nike slipped just under 0.1%. Venture Global, which is an exporter of liquefied natural gas, reported earnings that beat estimates today. Earnings per share improved 4 cents. That is 6 cents above analyst expectations. Gotta love beating analyst expectations. Venture Global stock climbed 14.2% today. Total household debt ticked up 0.1% to $18.8 trillion in the first quarter of this year. So said the New York Federal Reserve. Credit card balances down by $25 billion. Such a decrease is common in the first quarter as consumers pay off expenses incurred during the previous quarter's holiday spending. Holiday retail reverberates throughout the year. Bonds down, yield on the 10-year T-note rose 4.46%. Seems to me like we need to do a bond market story. 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
7: Now is the time to do it because we have this awesome challenge where when we reach, because I know we're going to do it, when we reach 1,000 listeners to either upgrade their sustaining amount or to become new sustaining members, we will unlock $100,000 from the Kaplan Brothers Fund. 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
6: Yeah.
7: I love that so much.
6: Right on.
7: Let me tell you, it is so true. Mm-hmm. Everyone in this newsroom, everyone that is helping to keep this place going, we are New Yorkers and New Jerseyans that are living in this community and reporting on it. I actually recently had someone reach out to me after reading one of my stories on Gothamist and was like, I see in your bio that you live in Nashville, so I don't know how you would understand how the city works. And let me tell you,
6: that's awesome.
7: I did at a time live in Nashville and work for the public radio station there, but I've been living in New York City for 4 years now. Mm. I take the subway every day, or just about. Actually had a day recently where I took every mode of public transportation other than a city bike,
6: really?
7: Which I was pretty proud of.
6: Okay.
7: But let me tell you, I'm just saying all that because this is by the people and for the people. 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
6: 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I've stood previous pledge breaks during the day. I'm not going to do it. Freak Sam out. I'm getting tired. But know in spirit, I am standing with WNYC right now, hoping that you too stand with WNYC, contribute to help keep this thing going. We've had that challenge. We're asking for 1,000 people today before 7 p.m. to become a sustaining member or add to their sustaining membership. And that'll unlock an additional $100,000 from the Kaplan Brothers Fund. I was going to say we had four to go, but actually, we hit it. We made it. We made it with about 14 minutes to go. Thank you so much to everyone who has contributed during this first day of our spring pledge drive. We're going to do this one contribution at a time. Thank you. If you contributed today to get us to that goal, this is just the first step in the spring pledge drive here to get us to where we need to go. 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
7: Yes, thank you so much for helping us reach this goal. 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
12: This is Marketplace. I'm Kai Rizdahl. There is good news for this increasingly power-hungry economy of ours. In just a couple of weeks, New York City is going to be getting hydroelectric power from hundreds of miles away up across the Canadian border in Quebec. It's going to be the second big power line connecting the American Northeast to the French-speaking province to come online this year. The first one to Massachusetts powered up in January. Each of those projects has been more than a decade in the making. from back when states started looking to cut their carbon emissions by turning to Quebec's surplus of clean hydropower. But as Marketplace's Henry Epp explains, both the energy market and the economy have changed a whole lot since then.
13: To get hydropower from Quebec to New York, the developers of the new Champlain-Hudson Power Express line designed special barges to drop cables to the bottom of Lake Champlain. They drilled under the East River, and they built a facility in Astoria, Queens, where the line ends its 300-plus mile journey.
14: And if you look down, you can see the two black cables sticking up.
15: Yeah.
14: So those are the cables that come from Quebec.
13: Bob Harrison is the head engineer for this project, showing me an array of electrical equipment connected to the cables. On one end, there's a metallic arm the length of a pickup truck sticking straight up.
14: And this large device in front of me here is a disconnect switch. So the fact that that's standing straight up tells you that we are disconnected from Quebec.
13: Soon, that arm will lower, sending electricity onto the New York City grid, enough to power a million homes. It all makes Harrison a little emotional. He's worked on the project for 11 years.
14: I mean, if you look at me, I'm an old gray-haired guy. I've been doing this a long time, and I have spent 25% of my professional career trying to get this project across the finish line.
13: When Harrison started 11 years ago, building the line made perfect sense given the region's energy market. Hydro-Québec, the government-owned utility north of the border, had lots of energy to spare. Pierre-Olivier Pino is a professor of energy sector management at the business school HEC Montreal.
16: We had almost 15 years of above average water inflows in terms of rain coming into the reservoir of Hydro-Québec. It gave an illusion of plentiness and abundance of hydropower.
13: So the government of Quebec pushed to sell more power to the northeastern U.S., where states were looking to get away from fossil fuels.
16: We export relatively cheap hydro to the U.S. They pay us and they decarbonize, so everyone wins.
13: 11 years later, now that the lines are finally installed, Quebec's surplus is not what it used to be. The province has been in a drought for 3 years, so there's less water the utility can pass through its dams. Meanwhile, there are new industries and data centers north of the border that want cheap hydropower. And Pino says Quebec has its own decarbonization goals.
16: So now these lines are not seen as such a good deals because people are starting to think, well, we actually need the electricity in Quebec to decarbonize.
13: So while Hydro-Québec is meeting all that demand, it also needs to fulfill its contracts to send power to the south for the next 20 plus years. And New York and Massachusetts are counting on that. Aaron Smith is clean grid director at the Environmental League of Massachusetts.
17: This is going to meet 20% of the region's electric needs. That's very substantial for a single project.
13: The new transmission line will take a huge bite out of the state's mandate to cut carbon emissions from the electric sector, but it can't do the whole job by itself.
17: It's a piece of the bigger clean energy portfolio.
13: A portfolio that isn't developing as smoothly as policymakers had hoped, in particular, offshore wind. And without that source of electricity, the new transmission lines are even more important to the region. Mark Montalvo is head of the energy consultancy Daymark Energy Advisors.
18: They were going to be two parts of a much bigger set of things, and now they look like they're the things.
13: 20 years from now, after the contracts between Hydro-Québec and the states have expired, the power lines could wind up running in the opposite direction. If New York and Massachusetts manage to build out more wind and solar, it might be the U.S. that occasionally has surpluses of power. Project engineer Bob Harrison says, especially in the winter, when Quebec typically uses the most electricity.
14: So there's a thought that in the winter, you could send power north, and in the summer, send power south. But that's way in the future.
13: By then, it'll be a different engineer's job to sort out the details. In Astoria, Queens, I'm Henry Epp for Marketplace.
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12: This final note on the way out today, in which the Strait of Hormuz is still closed. Crude oil today, both benchmarks up 3 or 4% apiece, back up above $100 a barrel. We started with inflation, rather. We will end with inflation. Jordan Manji, Zunil Maharaj, Janet Wynn, Olga Oxman, and Virginia K. Smith are the digital team. I'm Kai Rizdal. We will see you tomorrow, everybody.

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1: Hi, I'm Amy Sedaris. In these tough economic times, it's important to get the most value for your dollar. So how do you know that sending some of your hard-earned pennies to WNYC is a smarter investment than, say, real estate or betting on ferret bingo? I'm going to break it down for you. Let's say you pledge $100. It's a nice round number, not too much, not too little. Now divide that $100 by all things considered. Carry the fresh air plus an IRA glass to the second power minus the WNYC mug and or tote bag. That equals, that can't be right. Gee, maybe I wasn't supposed to move that decimal point. Look it, you're just going to have to trust me. It's good value, unlike those stupid ferrets. They never stand in the right box. And that musky odor, I can smell it now. Look, here's someone who's going to break it down for you. Don't you ever hand me something like that again. You idiot! Can't you count?
2: 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It's 888-376-9692 or WNYC.org. I'm Sean Carlson here with Samantha Max. This is the first day of our spring pledge drive here at WNYC. And I just want to say, if you've been listening today at any point today, you've probably heard that we had this goal of getting 1,000 sustaining memberships, whether they be new ones or people adding to their existing sustaining memberships. We needed 1,000 before 7 p.m. to unlock $100,000 from the Kaplan Brothers Fund. Sam and I are here to say that we did it. We met the challenge. Thank you, thank you, thank you. If you gave today, if you've been giving, if you've been a sustaining member, added to your sustaining membership, again, maybe you became a new member. Thank you. Whatever vector you chose to get us to that goal, we owe you an enormous debt of gratitude. That said, this is just the first step in the pledge drive. This is just the first day of the pledge drive. It's important to give if you haven't yet. This is a critical moment in the history of public media. We lost federal funding for what we do, so it's going to take everyone pulling up their boots and contributing and doing their part. 888-376-9692 or WNYC.org.
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3: And this is public media, which means that we are available to everyone for free. We don't have a paywall. We don't require subscriptions. But this is not freedom.

0: Live from NPR News in Washington, I'm Ryland Barton. President Trump is flying to Beijing today. There, he'll meet with China's top leader, Xi Jinping. NPR's Emily Fang reports one of the issues front and center will be China's relationship with the island of Taiwan.
1: Calling China's Xi Jinping an amazing man, Trump said the meetings with Xi later this week will cover energy prices, the war with Iran, and Taiwan, the democratic island China hopes to control one day. Asked about a delayed multi-billion dollar U.S. weapons sale to Taiwan, Trump has said he would talk about it with China's Xi Jinping.
2: A lot of good things can happen. Now, we'll be talking about, he'll bring up Taiwan.
1: American legislation requires the U.S. to provide for Taiwan's defense, and that includes selling Taiwan arms. Trump has also said he'll raise the case of imprisoned Hong Kong activist and publisher Jimmy Lai, as well as an imprisoned Christian pastor in China. Emily Fang, NPR News.
0: The Supreme Court cleared the way for Alabama to change its congressional maps in a way that consolidates Republican power. NPR's Debbie Elliott reports it's part of a broader push in Republican-controlled southern states to redistrict after the court ruled it's unconstitutional to draw district lines based on race.
3: The Supreme Court is allowing Alabama to use a map that eliminates one of two largely black congressional districts now represented by black Democrats. In a social media post, Republican State Attorney General Steve Marshall lauds the victory.
4: We have fought for years against courts forcing Alabama to sort its citizens by race, and we were right to fight.
3: Freshman Democratic Congressman Shamari Figures of Mobile holds one of the targeted seats.
5: This is a last-ditch effort, you know, led by the top Republican office holder in this country, Donald Trump, to be able to stay in a position where he, you know, has unchecked power.
3: Other southern legislatures are moving ahead with similar redistricting plans. Debbie Elliott, NPR News.
0: Some pancreatic cancer patients are expressing hope following successful clinical trials of new treatments. NPR's Yuki Noguchi reports some hope that science might outrun the deadly cancer.
6: Vicki Stinson has defied odds typical for pancreatic cancer patients. The Arizona native was diagnosed at a late stage. A doctor gave Stinson months, not years, to live. 2 years on, Stinson is alive and has felt well, thanks to a drug in a clinical trial, daraxonrasib, that is so promising, the Food and Drug Administration expanded access for patients prior to its approval. Stinson notes there are other promising treatments as well.
7: It feels like it's so close, and I kind of feel like a ripe tomato on a vine. It's like if I can just keep holding on for a little bit longer, this just might work for me.
6: Yuki Noguchi, NPR News.
0: Oil prices rose more than 3% today as the war with Iran threatens to drag on. 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
8: And it's on WNYC in New York. I'm Sean Carlson, 62 degrees right now at 7:04. A resident of the Upper Manhattan building where a deadly fire broke out last week is now facing homicide charges. WNYC's Charles Lane has the story.
9: Prosecutors say 29-year-old Victor Arias flicked a lit cigarette onto a pile of cardboard boxes in the stairwell of 207 Dyckman Street in Inwood just after midnight on May 4th. Then he walked upstairs. According to the FDNY, the fire killed three people, injured 14, and displaced more than 100 residents. Arias is charged with three counts of criminally negligent homicide. He pleaded not guilty and was released on an electronic monitor and a 9 p.m. curfew. Arias' lawyer declined to comment.
8: Mayor Mamdani says he's closed a $5.4 billion budget gap with additional aid from Governor Kathy Hochul.
10: Together, we have stabilized our city's finances. We have laid the foundation for a future where we can continue to deliver the affordability agenda New Yorkers deserve.
8: The revised $124 billion spending plan is down from Mamdani's $127 billion preliminary budget. His plan comes after credit agencies dimmed their outlook for New York City's fiscal future due to a massive budget shortfall. Mamdani's budget also backs off of two key campaign promises. His administration is maintaining a legal fight against an expansion of rental assistance due to the cost. Mamdani has also received approval from the state to delay the city's compliance with the law limiting class sizes. Well, today is the last day to register to vote in New Jersey's congressional primaries. You can register online, by mail, or in person. You'll need your date of birth and either a current driver's license or ID card or your

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1: It's All Things Considered on WNYC. I'm Sean Carlson. Think back all the way to last summer of Zohran Mamdani's mayoral campaign, when he went from a little-known backbench lawmaker to winning November's election and running New York City. And what stuck out to you about that campaign? I think a lot of people would say that he had an army of volunteers knocking on doors, shaking hands, and gathering names. Tasha Van Auken served as the Mamdani campaign's field director, and earlier this year, the mayor selected her to lead a new office of mass engagement. She joins us now to tell us about her work and what she hopes to achieve from within City Hall. Tasha, thanks so much for joining us.
2: So excited to be here.
1: All right, so take us back to last January, when the future mayor was barely registering in the polls. How did you go about recruiting volunteers, and how hard of a sell was it to get folks to sign up for the campaign?
2: It wasn't a super hard sell. So my memory when we began was that once we had the infrastructure to bring people on and real, like, meaningful work for people to do, that we had enormous amount of enthusiasm, because I think the message around affordability and really making sure the city worked for everyone just resonated so clearly with so many people across the city. Obviously, we did, you know, we did a lot of work to grow the recruitment. And I think a real central piece to making sure that we could scale up across the city and have, you know, many, many canvases every week was asking our volunteers to step into leadership roles and lead canvases. Because without that, you don't have the scale. You don't reach those kinds of numbers.
1: Yeah. Now, the volunteers are now so ingrained in the Mamdani campaign narrative as, like, the secret sauce that helped to gin up enthusiasm for the candidate. Did it seem that easy back then? And what did you see as the volunteer army's role?
2: Oh, it never seemed easy. especially on a campaign of this scale, you're always, you know, you're always sort of building the plane as you're landing, that kind of thing. But I think really core from the very beginning was that we weren't just asking people to do one task and go. We were asking people to step into bigger roles and to basically be the ambassadors for all volunteers across the city by leading these canvases, by training people, by helping people understand what the campaign was about. We were asking volunteers to play that role. If we had just led everything with staff members, we would never have been able to be in so many neighborhoods and work in so many different communities across the city. So I think that when I think of, like, the secret sauce or, like, what was special about it, it really was that so many volunteers, hundreds, over 700 volunteers, stepped into these roles with enormous responsibility to lead this campaign.
1: Let's fast forward to the present day. What is the job of the Office of Mass Engagement?
2: I really like to think of our office as fulfilling the vision that the city belongs to all New Yorkers, and that any New Yorker who wants to should be able to find a way to learn about how the city works, to understand all of the levers of city government, because, you know, lots of it's very opaque, and to participate in meaningful ways to shape the city. So, you know, we are in early days, but I think the vision is really one that is trying to fulfill the promise from the campaign, which is that this city is for all of us. It has to work for everyone. And we really believe that when more people, more New Yorkers from different backgrounds with different voices are involved in the processes of the city and can learn about it, which I think is a huge part of being involved, is understanding some of these, like, complicated machinations that we have, that the city is going to be better and it's going to work better for everyone in the long term.
1: So getting to the specifics here, the mayor recently announced that his office is going to go door to door to raise awareness of the rent guidelines board hearing in June. Yep. Are you going to be training people to ask for a rent freeze?
2: this campaign is not advocating for any specific outcome for the board's vote. So the Rank Guidelines Board is a 9-member board. It's independent, and we really value the independence of the board. Our goal with this campaign is to really increase turnout. Basically, the board will vote at the end of June to decide whether rents for rent-stabilized tenants will go up or remain the same. Before they make that vote, they will be hosting public hearings where any New Yorker who's affected by this can testify. Last year, only about 400 New Yorkers testified, and that's less than 1% of the total number of New Yorkers who are affected by these votes. So a huge mission that we have is to really make sure that more New Yorkers know about these processes and are engaged in it. And so this campaign, we will be going door to door to talk to New Yorkers to make sure they know about these hearings and to encourage them to sign up and make sure they know how to sign up. But we are not advocating for a specific outcome because the board is independent.
1: Yeah, you know, you're touching on something that we wanted to ask you about, which is kind of like an interesting facet of all of this, and that this is a taxpayer-funded office, right? So what kind of legal guidance does the office get to make sure the activities don't skew into politics?
2: Oh, sure. There are many, many rules around the separation of our work from anything that skews into politics. So we keep all of that work very separate. So I think when we think about the work in the Office of Mass Engagement, the mayor's office, the way I've been looking at it is there's sort of two tracks. So we have this track that I just spoke about with the Rent Guidelines Board hearings and really increasing participation in those, making sure New Yorkers know about things that exist, that processes exist, and making sure that we are increasing participation numbers. Because I think if participation is really low, then what are we doing? We have these structures. They affect people's lives in very meaningful ways, and we want to make sure people know about them. I think the other big track of work that we're hoping to bring volunteers into is just city services and how to improve city services, how to make sure that people who are eligible for services know they're eligible, can sign up, and can we expand the scope of that outreach through a mobilized and energized volunteer base? And I think what happens through all of those processes is it brings New Yorkers closer to all of the ways these things work. And if we are building the mechanisms through our office to be really close to the ground and to hear what's happening and the feedback around all of these things, we can help to shape and make improve these systems. So those are all things that I think everybody in government and everyone in New York would agree, like, these are good things. Having people participate more is really good. Making sure people who are eligible for services know about it and that the access to those services is easier to navigate. I think those feel like really significant things and make people's lives better. And we want to make sure to bring New Yorkers into those.
1: Before we let you go, can you talk about some of the other ways you plan to engage New Yorkers in terms of the role they can play and how the city runs?
2: We're going to work on a lot of different things. This is our first big campaign. So we are getting things off the ground. But as I mentioned, because the mandate, in my opinion, is, you know, what the thing that I learned from the campaign that was really meaningful to me was having people come up to me and say, like, this wasn't something I ever imagined to do. But once I started to understand how my neighbors' lives were affected by things and learn more about these things and feel more connected, I feel like I want to do more of this. I want to understand what's happening in my neighborhood more, and I want to help affect it changing. And so we want to do more of that. And whatever we do is going to be around the issues that are most urgent for New Yorkers around affordability. So we'll be doing a lot more. But right now we're very focused on the Rent Guidelines Board hearings and mobilizing people around that. And right now, any New Yorker, they don't have to live in a rent-stabilized building or be a rent-stabilized landlord. Any New Yorker can sign up to Canvas to talk to New Yorkers who are affected by this. So we're really excited about this, and there's going to be a lot more, but this is just the beginning.
1: Okay. Tasha Van Auken leads Mayor Mamdani's new Office of Mass Engagement. Thanks so much for coming on. Come back soon.
2: My pleasure. Thank you.
1: More All Things Considered just ahead. President Trump's trade war has led China to dramatically reduce the amount of soybeans it buys from the U.S., but that may be about to change.
3: They've committed, according to what we've been told, to 25 million metric tons for the next 3 years. But as a U.S. farmer, we would like to see that in writing.
1: More on what's at stake for American soybean farmers as Trump heads to China. That's coming up in just a moment on All Things Considered. News headlines next. 61 degrees right now here in Lower Manhattan. We're going to see lows in the low 50s overnight.
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0: You're listening to WNYC in New York. I'm Sean Carlson. It's currently 61 degrees out there at 7:30. A major Manhattan medical center says the federal government is requesting information about minors who've received gender-affirming care at its facilities. WNYC's Caroline Lewis reports.
1: NYU Langone said in an online post that the request is part of a subpoena from the U.S. Attorney for Northern Texas. The hospital system says the subpoena requests information about minors who received gender-affirming care over the past 6 years and the names of their health care providers. NYU Langone said it takes the privacy of its patients seriously, but did not say whether it will comply with the request. NYU Langone was known until recently as a destination for this type of care. Earlier this year, it ended its transgender youth health program, citing the current regulatory environment.
0: A state judge says Republican Nassau County Executive Bruce Blakeman can access public matching funds for his campaign against Governor Hochul. WNYC's Jimmy Vielkind reports.
2: A judge in Albany says that Democrats on the state public campaign finance board acted improperly when they barred Blakeman from getting matching funds. Board officials said Blakeman made a paperwork error. But Justice Denise Hartman ruled that the board should have given him a chance to correct his mistake. She gave him a week to do so. Republican State Committee Chairman Ed Cox praised Hartman's decision. He says it will give Blakeman a boost.
3: This makes it possible for him to, as the campaign finance laws were designed, so that he has he can have a full campaign.
2: Hochul isn't seeking public matching funds and already has more than $20 million on hand.
0: Authorities say a baby has died after a fire in the Bronx yesterday. Officials say one-year-old Liam Parks was a resident of the building. He and 2 6-year-old twins, a boy and a girl, were pulled unconscious from a burning apartment on Bainbridge Avenue near East 194th Street. The twins remain in critical condition. FDNY Chief of Special Operations Malcolm Moore says the apartment door appeared to have been left open as residents fled, allowing smoke and flames to spread into the hall and stairwell. He says it's important to close doors behind you if you're fleeing a fire.
4: It's tough to wrap your mind around having to do that, but the minute you close that door, you give everyone else in the building an opportunity to flee, and you give yourself more time to flee by not allowing the fire to chase behind you.
0: The building's owner, Prana Investments, says in a statement that it was saddened and will cooperate fully with the investigation. Officials say 3 firefighters suffered minor injuries. Mayor Mamdani is proposing cuts to New York City's education spending to plug a budget gap. Mamdani says he's found savings that'll balance the city's budget as required by law. They include additional time to comply with the state law limiting class sizes, as well as a plan to reduce tuition reimbursements for students with disabilities in private schools. Mamdani says his administration will also continue to fight the expansion of a rental assistance program in court. The mayor presented his savings plan today as part of his executive budget. He'll negotiate a final budget with the city council. Surveys by local business groups show fears that immigration enforcement is driving away customers in New York City's immigrant neighborhoods. A Brooklyn Chamber of Commerce says nearly 80% of businesses surveyed in Sunset Park reported being affected by immigration enforcement, the most of any neighborhood in the borough. The Queens Economic Development Corporation surveyed businesses in Jackson Heights and Corona. Nearly 80% of surveyed businesses in those neighborhoods reported a decrease in sales and foot traffic due to fears of ICE. Both reports were recently shared with the city council that's looking at the business impacts of immigration enforcement. NJ Transit may soon have a new official odor. Next time you travel through Newark Penn Station, take a whiff. You might catch the scent of lavender. It's part of Governor Sherrill's effort to make quick upgrades to the system. Officials say cleaning product stations will now be lavender scented. That happens to be the favorite smell of NJ Transit president, or CEO rather, Chris Calori.
5: I hope people smell lavender. I've been obsessed about lavender cleaning products for about a year now, and Penn Station is a good example of a place where we use lavender every night to clean from midnight to 4.
0: The agency is also installing new GPS devices on trains and buses to improve real-time arrival info, as well as creating a crime center that uses AI to predict problems on platforms. 61 degrees right now in Lower Manhattan. We'll see you lower on 52 overnight. Tomorrow, sunny with highs in the mid-70s. 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
7: 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I'm Ailsa Chang in Culver City, California.
8: And I'm Sasha Pfeiffer in Washington. President Trump's state visit to China will be closely watched in the American heartland. Farmers have been hit hard by inflation and flat commodity prices, and Trump's trade war has resulted in China buying a lot fewer soybeans from the U.S. NPR's Kirk Sigler reports that farmers are anxious for a finalized trade deal.
9: Grain bound for export from Pacific Northwest ports is once again moving out of the Arthur Company's elevator in Pillsbury, North Dakota.
10: The truck will be on its way and out of here in 2 to 3 minutes.
9: It's a big relief to General Manager Hank Brown. Historically, half of all the soybeans grown in North Dakota have been shipped to China. But last year, after President Trump imposed his Liberation Day tariffs, China stopped buying and turned to Brazil. And the 150 farmers around here who supply this grain elevator were worried their beans would rot.
10: We were storing beans through harvest. We had a large amount of beans. We actually had one of our big bunkers, which is 2 million bushels, full of soybeans that were not marketed.
9: Then, late last year, China agreed to resume buying American soybeans, about 11 million metric tons. The White House has promised that agreement will more than double to 25 million this year, but there's nothing in writing yet.
10: Every day, it seems like the last handful of years, most of the market drivers are geopolitical driven. So we have to pay attention to it a lot. And we need to make sure that we have good trade agreements and that we keep the American farmer in business.
9: President Trump's summit with President Xi Jinping comes as most American row crop farmers are going into spring planting in their fourth straight year in the red.
11: North Dakota, we don't get a large planting window, so you have to have your equipment ready to go.
9: Justin Sherlock is paying a lot more to fill up the tractors in this huge garage with diesel due to the Iran war. But he's trying to keep positive.
11: I feel slightly more optimistic than I did a year ago. A year ago, we had no idea what was going to happen with trade. You know, the trade talks were being blown up. We were told we should just get used to selling domestically. Well, we can't use it all here in the United States. We produce too much.
9: Sherlock says the administration has come around on understanding the benefits of trade, but still more than a year later, there's no long-term deal with China.
11: They've committed, according to what we've been told, to 25 million metric tons for the next 3 years. But as a U.S. farmer, we would like to see that in writing. And we would like to see some sort of enforcement mechanism.
9: 25 million metric tons is actually less than what China bought from American farmers before Trump launched his latest trade war. In 2022, it was 30 million metric tons. Before Trump's first term, it was 36 million metric tons. All of this has people in farm states questioning what the point of all of this even was. Joe Vaklovic is a former Chicago Trade Board analyst who hosts the closely followed podcast Standard Grain. He's been skeptical that a solid deal will come out of this summit.
12: Is China really going to buy 25 million metric tons of U.S. soybeans next year, despite the fact that Brazil's got more than ever to export? Chinese demand maybe falling off a little bit? I don't know. It's a hot topic and a good question.
9: A hot topic and stressful time for farmers like Justin Sherlock. He'd rather be talking about what he's putting in the ground this spring, not geopolitics.
11: I think most American farmers right now will tell you that we have to have faith that he gets us a deal, because kind of the only thing we've got left is hope right now.
9: Hope that any trade deal with China includes a firm commitment to buy a lot of soybeans. Kirk Sigler, NPR News, Fargo, North Dakota.

0: It's All Things Considered on WNYC. I'm Sean Carlson. Mayor Mamdani says he's closed New York City's $5 billion budget hole. The mayor's latest proposed budget plan doesn't include a property tax increase that was opposed by leaders of the city council, but it does include some controversial measures, including what the mayor calls savings on housing and education. WNYC's Elizabeth Kim joins us now to dive into the numbers. All right, Liz, I got to say, it wasn't that long ago that the mayor was sounding the alarm over what he called the Adams budget crisis, referring to his predecessor, former Mayor Eric Adams. Today's news, not so dire. What gives? How did Mamdani close the gap?
1: Well, the short answer is with some help from Albany and by doing what mayors often do, coming up with, like you said, quote, savings or, quote, efficiencies and kicking the can on some issues. You know, to be clear, the mayor is scaling back $1.2 billion in spending on housing and education that he proposed in his initial budget earlier this year. Now, he prefers to use the word savings, but I think you can call it a cut. You know, one involves a housing voucher program that advocates say is a lifeline for New Yorkers struggling to pay the rent. He says that the city won't reduce the overall number of housing vouchers, but it does plan to spend $500 million less on the program by reforming it. Another reduction is going to come from delaying the city's compliance of a state law that requires schools to reduce sizes. The mayor is also proposing to delay making payments into the city's municipal pensions. Now, that's a change that is expected to yield a savings of $2.3 billion in the near term. But I should say that all of these proposed spending changes, and I say proposed because they haven't been finalized yet, could face pushback.
0: Yeah, and we'll get more into that in just a moment. Before we do, can you just remind us how we ended up with the budget crisis to begin with?
1: So it's a lot of factors. The city, like the rest of the country, is seeing a slowdown in its economy. Job growth has essentially been flat, and tax revenues, as a result, are also growing more slowly than in the past. There also have been cuts to safety net programs from Trump that the city and state have to find some ways to make up for. At the same time, Mamdani is also accusing his predecessor, Adams, of serially under-budgeting some big-ticket items, like the city's housing voucher program, which costs over $1 billion annually, and the class size law, which critics say Adams dragged his feet on when it came to coming up with a plan on how he was going to meet these requirements. You know, in his initial budget, Mamdani found it so much of a crisis that he threatened to raise property taxes. But that quickly went nowhere after the council announced that it was dead on arrival.
0: Okay. Have you heard any reaction? What has been the reaction to today's announcement?
1: The mayor's strongest supporters, which is the Democratic Socialists of America, he is a Democratic Socialist, have been praising this revised budget as a win. The DSA put out a statement saying that Mamdani essentially avoided an austerity budget and was able to plug this massive budget hole. They are also taking a victory lap on the pied-à-terre tax. That's the governor's plan to tax expensive second homes. They're taking credit for it because they're saying that it came as a result of Mamdani and them pushing the governor to raise income taxes. But keep in mind, this pied-à-terre tax, it's going to generate $500 million at best. Mamdani and the left initially said that a hike on income taxes on the wealthy would have generated $9 billion a year. Now, on the other side, the Citizens Budget Commission, a fiscal watchdog, says these saving measures won't do enough to address long-term overspending.
0: Before we let you go, Liz, you know, you mentioned that these are just proposals, right? Because there's a lot of the ballet that needs to happen here before this actually becomes the law land, as it were. The mayor needs the city council to sign on to its executive budget proposal. Do we have any indication how council leadership feels about this plan?
1: Well, in the morning, the city council speaker, Julie Menon, and the finance chair, Linda Lee, put out a statement saying that they are pleased that the mayor found savings and that he avoided that property tax that he proposed in his initial budget. But they're also saying what they typically say at this point in the process. They're going to review the details, and they're going to hold hearings and negotiate.
0: Okay, we have to leave it there. We're out of time. That's WNYC Liz Kim. Liz, thanks so much for coming on.
1: Thank you, Sean.
0: All Attorneys for the Trump administration and New Jersey were supposed to be in court today to discuss the state's lawsuit over a proposed ICE detention center in Roxbury. But just hours before the hearing, they struck a deal, with the White House agreeing to pause the plans to open the facility until an environmental review is completed. So here to explain today's twists in Newark is WNYC's Mike Hayes. Mike, just start by telling us what this fight is all about.
2: Hey, Sean, thanks for having me. So back in February, the Trump administration purchased a 700,000 square foot warehouse in Roxbury, New Jersey, a wealthy northwest suburb, about an hour and change from New York City by car. They paid $130 million to Goldman Sachs and a partner, the previous owners. That's more than twice what the property was worth, by the way, according to the latest tax assessment. Now, the plan is to convert this facility into a 1,500-person immigrant detention center, which would make it one of the largest in the country. So backlash here has been profound and bipartisan. The town's entirely Republican town council opposes this plan. They say Roxbury doesn't have the sewer or water capacity to handle such a facility. And back in March, about a month after the purchase, Governor Mike Sherrill's administration sued to stop this from moving forward. And New Jersey is now joined by several other states, including Maryland, Arizona, and Michigan, to all sue Trump over planned ICE facilities.
0: Now, that sets the scene for us. Tell us what was supposed to happen in court today.
2: Yeah, so I drove up to Newark to see what was expected to be a fiery court hearing. Prior to today, the Sherrill administration asked a federal court judge to put the project permanently on hold while the lawsuit plays out. And we were supposed to hear oral arguments about that today. But 2 hours before that hearing, we got word that the two sides had struck a deal. Now, what that deal says is the Trump administration will not move forward with the project until it conducts a full environmental assessment of this site. One of the state's arguments in its lawsuit is that Trump violated the National Environment Protection Act by not doing that review of the warehouse site before purchasing it. And the state says, had they done that, they would have found it's just not suitable given infrastructure constraints like the sewer and water access that I mentioned. Now, today's deal, Sean, also says the feds can do some things at the site, like put up security cameras and fencing. They can go ahead and change the locks on the property if they want, but they can't move forward with the actual conversion until after this environmental assessment takes place. And that could take a year or two to finalize.
0: Mike, what does this all say about the future of the detention center in Roxbury?
2: Yeah, so the Trump administration is not commenting on today's court deal yet. However, Governor Sherrill, her attorney general, and Roxbury Township officials all put out a joint statement right after this deal was made, saying they maintain that this property is just not suitable for these purposes. And they say if after the environmental review, Trump continues to move forward, they intend to continue to fight the administration in court. Now, in Newark, there were about 200 protesters gathered outside the at a courthouse to rally against the facility. And they were all out there when this deal was announced. And when they got word of today's deal, an attorney with the activists opposing the facility got up on the mic and said, this is the best possible outcome for us today, that the Trump administration would agree to pause while further review is done.
0: Okay, what a day. That's WNYC's Mike Hayes. Thanks for explaining this to us, Mike.
2: Of course. Thanks for having me.
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5: Yeah.
0: 60 degrees right now here in lower Manhattan. We'll see lows in the low 50s this evening. A little breezy. Breezy tomorrow, too. Sunny. It's going to be a lot warmer, though. High of about 75 degrees tomorrow afternoon, with lows probably around 60 for tomorrow night. Looking ahead to Thursday, there's a chance of showers and thunderstorms pretty much through the day, with highs in the mid-60s that day. It's WNYC on a Tuesday at 7:50.

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2: 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At 9 o'clock tonight, the investigative journalism series Reveal. On the show tonight, how election lies fueled an FBI raid and are now pushing to rewrite voting laws at the 2026 midterms approach. That's Reveal. It's at 9 o'clock tonight on WNYC. It's followed by Q at 10 p.m. It's 60 degrees in lower Manhattan at the moment. For tonight, we're going to see lows around 52, a little windy this evening. For tomorrow, very windy, gusts of 35 miles an hour. It's going to be mostly cloudy through the day. Relatively warm, though. Highs reaching the low 70s tomorrow afternoon. Could see some more rain for tomorrow night. Showers likely after midnight with patchy fog. Lows in the mid-50s, still pretty breezy for tomorrow night. And then looking ahead to Thursday, it's going to be a rainy day. Showers, slight chance of thunderstorms, fog through the day. Highs reaching the mid-60s. Mostly cloudy skies on Thursday evening. Showers mostly in the evening. We'll see a low that night of about 52 degrees. Stay with us. 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It's Tuesday, just before 8 p.m.
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4: Scientists have taken the largest picture of our galaxy ever.
5: So 20,000 years, we're looking back in the past. So prehistoric man was around when the light was emitted from the center of our galaxy. It's been traveling across space and time to reach us.
4: But this mosaic of light, color, and gas is more than just a breathtaking picture. It's a carefully color-coded guide to some of the most mysterious corners of the Milky Way.
5: We can look across the whole region and find those very cold, coldest, darkest regions. They're really the birthplaces of the next generation of stars that are forming. So those imprinted in those colors, if you understand what the